0: What a way to launch into homecoming radio from down by the Tabernacle in the heartland of America there in Indiana at the old camp meeting in the Tabernacle. 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
1: She's

0: Give Vestal a good hand.
1: Hey, everybody, I'm Bradley Walker. Hey, Joyce.
2: Huh?
1: Guess what time it is?
2: Well, I think it's time to check in with our friend, Babbie Mason.
3: Yeah.
4: Hi, this is Babbie Mason with another term of endearment. My dear husband Charles and I have been married 46 years. We're opposites in a lot of ways. I'm a northern girl. He's a southern guy. I'm from the city. He's from the country. I love the indoors, reading and writing by the fireplace. Charles is a master gardener and spends all day outdoors. I like chocolate ice cream. He likes vanilla. I like sweet pickles. He likes dill. I'm a college professor, and Charles makes up his own words. When we were newly married, I said to Charles, Charles Mason, I love you so much. And he said to me, baby, the feeling is neutral. Now, Charles and I have disagreed on a few things over 46 years, but one thing is for sure. We agree that we love God and we love each other, and there's nothing neutral about that. This is Babbie Mason with another term of endearment. Reach out to me today at Babbie.com.
5: Babbie.
2: So good. Our family still says on a regular basis the feeling is neutral.
6: Yeah.
2: We so do. Good. We do it all the time.
7: Yeah, that's so good.
8: I've never met Charles, but I think of him often.
7: Oh, yeah.
8: Because
7: yeah.
8: of these.
9: You know what? When I think of neutral, I think of a control freak going through a car wash and has to put his car into neutral.
7: That's hard for you, isn't it?
9: Boy, yeah. that is hard.
7: Yes. What do you mean neutral?
6: Yeah. That's why he has Gloria wash all of his cars.
8: Yeah. That's right. Bill, has anybody ever told you, just trust the process?
9: Several times.

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0: You're talking about a family affair. Well, Rusty Goodman wrote it. His daughter and son-in-law are here singing it along with an old friend, Johnny Minnick, who, if you close your eyes, sounds a lot like Rusty. Here they are,

0: Hey, folks, this is Gene McDonald. We're back here at Homecoming Radio.
1: Oh, yeah, we are.
2: Yeah, we are.
0: And this is your great song, Stepping Into the Light, the Homecoming Friends featuring Scott Fowler, Jack Tony, Guy Penrod, and Jesse Dixon. This is a fantastic song.
3: Hey, Scott Fowler's my son-in-law.
4: Oh, he's singing on here.
5: Yeah, he had a hard time finding the light, but he finally found it.

0: Lord have mercy.
1: I know it.
2: Land the plane, Jesse. Land the plane.
3: What do you think of that, Ken?
4: It's good. That Scott Fowler is amazing. Yeah. Amazing man.
3: He kicked it off and Jesse finished it.
4: Yes, that's right. Yeah. I was at that wedding.
2: not for long. Funny.
1: Jesse Dixon rode our bus one time during some of that homecoming tour thing, and we froze him to death. He sat. He wouldn't even get in the bunk because it was so cold. So he sat on that front couch
5: in his suit.
1: Oh, I don't know what he had on under all the blankets.
5: Three piece suit.
1: Oh my gosh! We got up that next morning, and he was like an icicle, just sitting up in the corner. Bless his heart.
6: Rigor mortis had set in.
1: That's right. That's exactly right.
7: Here's Jake Hess, backed by the Vocal Band. You might

0: Hey, everybody, this is Reggie.
1: And Lady Love Smith.
0: Hey, Daniel, guess what time it is?
2: Hey, everybody, it's time for today's reminder that true joy starts with the decision to
3: give it away.
4: Take whatever you have and give it away.
5: Every week, a 2-year-old boy waited by the window for the same thing, the garbage truck. He watched for it regularly and became fascinated with the crew who stopped outside his home. To him, the workers were the highlight of the week. Well, one day, he received a toy garbage truck of his own. Excited, he wanted to show it to the people he watched from the window. When the day finally came and the truck stopped outside, the workers got out to meet him. But when they walked over, the moment suddenly became bigger than he expected. The toddler froze, became emotional, and started crying. Instead of rushing the interaction, the workers knelt down beside him and looked at the toy truck he had been waiting to show them. The meeting lasted only a few moments. For the boy, it had been a week-long countdown. What started as watching a truck from a window ended with him meeting the people behind it face-to-face.
6: Yeah.
5: That's cool. Now, that's a couple of guys who decided to give it away.

0: Why not?
1: Love it.
2: That's so nice.
3: Chris, it's the only way to live. It's the only way to live. Learning how to take what we probably didn't deserve in the first place and give it away.
1: Yeah, boy.
3: Good story. And you told it well, Chris. I'm proud.
1: Thank you. I didn't know where it was going, but it was really good.
4: We were all surprised together.
3: Here are the Irwins, still telling my story.

0: That was the Irwins. That harmony is so good.
1: Lovely.
0: I love him.
2: A reunion of the Spear family now from the late 90s featuring Ginger Smith.

0: Ginger Smith Flaxen with Faye and Brock Spear and Ben Spear. That was from the late 90s, Marching to Zion, here on Homecoming Radio.
1: 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Isn't this fun?

0: from the Alaskan homecoming, Stephen Hill. Yes.
1: I love this series from Mark Lowry. This is Jaron Davis, Come and Dine from Through It All. Jesus has

0: Yeah.
1: Well, yeah, Mark.
2: Okay. You know what? I'm just thinking, what's Mark up to now? Yeah, I didn't think about it very long.
3: Yeah. You know, when Mark sings, you can hear the smile in his voice. Yes. That's kind of difficult to do.
2: It's funny that you say that, because when Mark came to the vocal band and we were looking at another, Gary had left, Gary McSpadden had left, and his manager brought him because of the humor. But I heard a smile in his voice.
3: Yeah, wow. Mm.
2: And I said, I love the smile, because it reminded me of an earlier vocalist in the Jordanaires named Monty Matthews, who had a smile when he sang. Well, it was way down yonder in the valley, boys. Yeah. I was probably juggling all along, whatever that lyric was. I didn't write it, so I don't
1: know that.
3: Who cares?
1: Makes you smile, though. Somebody smiles at you, makes you smile.
2: Yeah, it does make you smile.
1: The Martins here on Homecoming Radio. I'm

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3: Reese from El Dorado, Texas says, thank you for the praise and worship. Keep it up for those random people way out there like me that come across this on the radio. Praise the Lord, and may he bless you. Thanks, Reese.
4: Penny from the USA. Next time, Penny, narrow it down just a bit. I just wanted to say how much I appreciate Sunday Inspiration that features some of the videos we haven't heard much of in a while, like Danny Gaither.
5: Yeah.
4: I turn it on when I get to the kitchen on Sunday morning prepping dinner and on my half-hour drive to church. She sounds like my wife. I have to do dinner. I have to drive to the church. I enjoy all the music on Bill Gaither's satellite channel, but it's especially nice to hear voices from the past that have blessed me over the many years. I have been a Gaither fan. Keep up the good work.
2: Well, on that note, why not make it a request time, Gene, shall we?
6: Yes, sir. Danny Gaither, man, what a voice.
5: What a voice.
6: And what a kind heart. He was always very kind to me.
7: Yeah. Good man.
6: This one's for you, Penny.
2: Something beautiful.

0: That is my favorite. When somebody says, what's your favorite lyric? The second verse is my favorite
1: Wrapped
0: lyric.
1: Wrapped them all up in the rags
0: Wrapped
1: of my life.
0: Wrapped it all in the rags of my life and laid it at the cross. Just an unbelievable lyric.
2: If there ever were dreams that were lofty and noble, they were my dreams at the start. And the hopes for life's best were the hopes that I've harbored down deep in my heart. But my dreams turned to ashes, my castles all crumbled, and my fortune turned to loss. So I just wrapped it all in the rags of my life, and I laid it at that old cross.

0: Well, our goal today was to bring a little reminder that we're almost home. Don't give up. Heaven is near each day. Keep looking for the dawn of a glorious day, full of joy as we walk this way. And that will do it for today. Oh, you were trying to do some rhyming on that one.
1: I think you wrote that, or Gloria.
0: Join us next time, and we'll have a whole lot of fun. Yeah. Blessings to you.
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0: Hey, we're all out of time, but we'll be back here soon. 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It just won't be the same without
1: us. That's right.
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0: American Family News, I'm Robert Thornton. Judge William Sullivan declared a mistrial today in Lindsey Clancy's murder case after jurors said they were unable to reach a unanimous verdict in the killings of her three children after a week of deliberating at a Plymouth Superior Court in Plymouth, Massachusetts. The mistrial followed a dramatic dispute over an alleged 11-1 divide, with Clancy's defense arguing that the lone holdout juror had acknowledged doubt but was refusing to properly apply the court's instructions on reasonable doubt. Clancy defense attorney Kevin Reddington.
1: They know that they were robbed by one man, for whatever his agenda was, who stole 7 weeks of the life of these other jurors.
0: Fox News contributor and legal expert Donna Rotano said Lindsey Clancy is not going free.
2: And I know that this sounds horrible to people, and I understand people who feel that Lindsey Clancy should be in prison for the rest of her life, but Lindsey Clancy is not walking free today. Lindsey Clancy is right back in the same position she was the day she was charged with these crimes. Nothing has changed. This is a jury who has decided that the burden could not be met and that they were hung today. And there may be another jury that looks at this differently. There may not be.
0: There is a status update scheduled for later this month. Change is coming to the WNBA after word the current commissioner is retiring at the end of the year. Here's Fox's Frank Lanza.
3: WNBA Commissioner Kathy Engelbert plans to retire at the end of the year. After 7+ years leading the growing league, the 62-year-old helped negotiate a lucrative collective bargaining agreement this past spring that resulted in the league's first set of $1 million player salaries. But she often had a rocky relationship with the players. In a statement, NBA Commissioner Adam Silver writing, quote, Kathy has presided over the WNBA through the most significant period of growth in the league's 30-year history, end quote. The next commissioner will have plenty to deal with, including the issue of how the league deals with transgender players. Frank Lanza, Fox News.
0: A former Texas Republican leader is dismissing the efforts of a left-leaning website trying to stir the pot related to next week's GOP midterm convention in Dallas. AFN's Chad Groening reports.
4: President Trump is scheduled to headline the event on September 9th and 10th that will give Republican candidates the chance to appear before voters and top party donors just 2 months before the critical midterms. But according to Politico, more than 70 GOP lawmakers have revealed that either they do not plan to attend or are still weighing whether to go. Dozens more have declined to share their plans. 45 Republicans who are not coming have cited various reasons, including prior obligations such as fundraisers or events in their districts that were planned before the convention was scheduled in June. Some, like Representative Tom Barrett, who is facing a tough campaign to keep his Central Michigan seat, said, quote, I just felt I'd be more useful in my district. Kathy Adams is a former chairman of the Republican Party of Texas, who serves as second vice president of Eagle Forum.
5: I think that Politico is trying to stir a pot, and I believe that the people in Texas and the people across the country are very excited about this convention. I think it is a brilliant idea, and I think 2 days is absolutely perfect in length.
4: And Adams says she understands Barrett's concerns.
5: The congressman running in the state of Michigan, he needs to be home in order to talk to his constituents. That's understandable. But I think the majority of Republicans see the value in this. They're excited, and it is going to be a very effective convention for the Republican Party.
4: I'm Chad Groening.
0: The Texas A&M University System Board approved new core classes for the system's various institutions during their quarterly meeting yesterday. They removed dozens of courses, with the majority coming from the College Station campus. Some of the examples include climate change, introduction to Latinx literary studies, LGBTQ literature.
6: In July 1902, a printer in Brooklyn, New York, was having problems getting ink to dry on his printing. During those hot, humid New York summers, this was a serious problem. So Willis Carrier went about building a machine that would remove humidity. In the process, he noticed a byproduct was cooler, drier air. Without knowing it, Willis Carrier had just invented the refrigerated air conditioner. Before long, Carrier air conditioners were being sold to movie theaters, beef processing plants, railroad cars, and office buildings. The story that started with a big problem had a cool ending. With God, we begin to develop a new attitude. We can look at problems as bridges, and we can look at stumbling blocks as stepping stones to something even greater. Read the Bible. It's jam-packed
7: packed with stories that started as big problems that turned into major victories. Romans 8:28 says all things happen for the good of those who love the Lord and are called according to His purpose. So the next time you face some tough challenges and setbacks, remember that God has a way of giving even bad stories cool endings. You're locked into The Cornerstone.
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1: Turn right. Your destination will be on the right.
2: Oops, missed my turn.
1: I told you to turn right. You never listened to me.
2: Yeah, GPS, I got distracted looking at the street sign. Can you just reroute?
1: Why bother? Apparently you know the way around better than I do.
2: I really need the directions.
1: Well, you ignored me the first time. You didn't even apologize. Just like the time when I told you to turn after the traffic signal. You didn't say a word. You just kept going straight, like I wasn't even there. You only talk to me when you need something from me. It's a waste of my time to give you directions when you don't even listen. You really drive me crazy.
3: In the book of Galatians, a few of the fruits of the Holy Spirit are patience and kindness. Sometimes our technology is more kind and patient than we are. Your GPS has a microchip. You have the Holy Spirit, so you should be able to at least handle things a little better than your technology. And isn't it a good thing that your GPS doesn't handle things the way we sometimes do?
2: Hey, GPS, are you okay?
1: I'm just fine.
3: We are the cornerstone.
4: American Family News, I'm Robert Thornton. Judge William Sullivan declared a mistrial today in Lindsey Clancy's murder case after jurors said they were unable to reach a unanimous verdict in the killings of her three children after a week of deliberating at a Plymouth Superior Court in Plymouth, Massachusetts. The mistrial followed a dramatic dispute over an alleged 11-1 divide, with Clancy's defense arguing that the lone holdout juror had acknowledged doubt but was refusing to properly apply the court's instructions on reasonable doubt. Clancy defense attorney Kevin Reddington.
5: They know that they were robbed by one man for whatever his agenda was, who stole 7 weeks of the life of these other jurors.
4: Fox News contributor and legal expert Donna Rotano said Lindsey Clancy is not going free.
6: And I know that this sounds horrible to people, and I understand people who feel that Lindsey Clancy should be in prison for the rest of her life, but Lindsey Clancy is not walking free today. Lindsey Clancy is right back in the same position she was the day she was charged with these crimes. Nothing has changed. This is a jury who has decided that the burden could not be met and that they were hung today. And there may be another jury that looks at this differently. There may not be.
4: There is a status update scheduled for later this month. Change is coming to the WNBA after word the current commissioner is retiring at the end of the year. Here's Fox's Frank Lanza.
7: WNBA Commissioner Kathy Engelbert plans to retire at the end of the year. After 7+ years leading the growing league, the 62-year-old helped negotiate a lucrative collective bargaining agreement this past spring that resulted in the league's first set of $1 million player salaries. But she often had a rocky relationship with the players. In a statement, NBA Commissioner Adam Silver writing, quote, Kathy has presided over the WNBA through the most significant period of growth in the league's 30-year history, end quote. The next commissioner will have plenty to deal with, including the issue of how the league deals with transgender players. Frank Lanza, Fox News.
4: A former Texas Republican leader is dismissing the efforts of a left-leaning website trying to stir the pot related to next week's GOP midterm convention in Dallas. AFN's Chad Groening reports.
8: President Trump is scheduled to headline the event on September 9th and 10th that will give Republican candidates the chance to appear before voters and top party donors just 2 months before the critical midterms. But according to Politico, more than 70 GOP lawmakers have revealed that either they do not plan to attend or are still weighing whether to go. Dozens more have declined to share their plans. 45 Republicans who are not coming have cited various reasons, including prior obligations such as fundraisers or events in their districts that were planned before the convention was scheduled in June. Some, like Representative Tom Barrett, who is facing a tough campaign to keep his Central Michigan seat, said, quote, I just felt I'd be more useful in my district. Kathy Adams is a former chairman of the Republican Party of Texas, who serves as second vice president of Eagle Forum.
9: I think that Politico is trying to stir a pot, and I believe that the people in Texas and the people across the country are very excited about this convention. I think it is a brilliant idea, and I think 2 days is absolutely perfect in length.
8: And Adams, as she understands Barrett's concerns.
9: The congressman running in the state of Michigan, he needs to be home in order to talk to his constituents. That's understandable. But I think the majority of Republicans see the value in this. They're excited, and it is going to be a very effective convention for the Republican Party.
8: I'm Chad Groening.
4: The Texas A&M University System Board approved new core classes for the system's various institutions during their quarterly meeting yesterday. They removed dozens of courses, with the majority coming from the College Station campus. Some of the examples include climate change, introduction to Latinx literary studies, LGBTQ literatures, and diversity in sports organizations. That's all our time for now. We invite you to see more news at AFN.net. I'm Robert Thornton.

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0: In a fast-paced digital world where we are constantly being bombarded with everything new and different, people are finding that the best things in life have been with us for a long time. 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
1: From Charles Spurgeon, when problems come our way, we can become disheartened and discouraged. It is in this season of acute distress that God's Word can minister infinite delight as it soothes and heals the heart's sorrows. Surely, He who has preserved you in all your previous distress will not desert you in your present adversities. God has been sufficient. So what reason do you have to suspect that He will not befriend you to the end? You are not poor, for your Father is rich. You are not deserted, for God is with you. Surely you will be helped. As His Word says in Isaiah 26:4, trust in the Lord forever, for the Lord Himself is the rock eternal. From legendary Christian leader Charles Spurgeon, this is The Cornerstone.
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4: American Family News, I'm Robert Thornton. Judge William Sullivan declared a mistrial today in Lindsey Clancy's murder case after jurors said they were unable to reach a unanimous verdict in the killings of her three children after a week of deliberating at a Plymouth Superior Court in Plymouth, Massachusetts. The mistrial followed a dramatic dispute over an alleged 11-1 divide, with Clancy's defense arguing that the lone holdout juror had acknowledged doubt but was refusing to properly apply the court's instructions on reasonable doubt. Clancy defense attorney Kevin Reddington.
5: They know that they were robbed by one man, for whatever his agenda was, who stole 7 weeks of the life of these other jurors.
4: Fox News contributor and legal expert Donna Rotano said Lindsey Clancy is not going free.
6: And I know that this sounds horrible to people, and I understand people who feel that Lindsey Clancy should be in prison for the rest of her life, but Lindsey Clancy is not walking free today. Lindsey Clancy is right back in the same position she was the day she was charged with these crimes. Nothing has changed. This is a jury who has decided that the burden could not be met and that they were hung today. And there may be another jury that looks at this differently. There may not be.
4: There is a status update scheduled for later this month. Change is coming to the WNBA after word the current commissioner is retiring at the end of the year. Here's Fox's Frank Lanza.
7: WNBA Commissioner Kathy Engelbert plans to retire at the end of the year. After 7+ years leading the growing league, the 62-year-old helped negotiate a lucrative collective bargaining agreement this past spring that resulted in the league's first set of $1 million player salaries. But she often had a rocky relationship with the players. In a statement, NBA Commissioner Adam Silver writing, quote, Kathy has presided over the WNBA through the most significant period of growth in the league's 30-year history, end quote. The next commissioner will have plenty to deal with, including the issue of how the league deals with transgender players. Frank Lanza, Fox News.
4: A former Texas Republican leader is dismissing the efforts of a left-leaning website trying to stir the pot related to next week's GOP midterm convention in Dallas. AFN's Chad Groening reports.
8: President Trump is scheduled to headline the event on September 9th and 10th that will give Republican candidates the chance to appear before voters and top party donors just 2 months before the critical midterms. But according to Politico, more than 70 GOP lawmakers have revealed that either they do not plan to attend or are still weighing whether to go. Dozens more have declined to share their plans. 45 Republicans who are not coming have cited various reasons, including prior obligations such as fundraisers or events in their districts that were planned before the convention was scheduled in June. Some, like Representative Tom Barrett, who is facing a tough campaign to keep his Central Michigan seat, said, quote, I just felt I'd be more useful in my district. Kathy Adams is a former chairman of the Republican Party of Texas, who serves as second vice president of Eagle Forum.
9: I think that Politico is trying to stir a pot, and I believe that the people in Texas and the people across the country are very excited about this convention. I think it is a brilliant idea, and I think 2 days is absolutely perfect in length.
8: And Adams says she understands Barrett's concerns.
9: The congressman running in the state of Michigan, he needs to be home in order to talk to his constituents. That's understandable. But I think the majority of Republicans see the value in this. They're excited, and it is going to be a very effective convention for the Republican Party.
8: I'm Chad Groening.
4: The Texas A&M University System Board approved new core classes for the system's various institutions during their quarterly meeting yesterday. They removed dozens of courses, with the majority coming from the College Station campus. Some of the examples include climate change, introduction to Latinx literary studies, LGBTQ literatures, and diversity in sports organizations. That's all our time for now. We invite you to see more news at afn.net. I'm Robert Thornton.

0: This is Seeking Him with Nancy DeMoss Wagelmuth.
1: Have you heard it said that someone is full of hot air? That's a pretty good picture of a word Paul uses in 1 Corinthians. He says love is not arrogant. One translation says love isn't puffed up. When we love, we don't have an inflated view of ourselves. I think of a bellows used to fan a fire in the fireplace. You push those bellows and the air comes out and makes the fire bigger. That's what arrogance is like. We start thinking about our own accomplishments or the honors we deserve, and it fans the flames of sin. No one wants to be around someone who's full of hot air. The solution is to be filled with God's love. Then what comes out will be genuine interest and concern for other people. Would you ask God for that kind of genuine love? With Seeking Him, I'm Nancy DeMoss Wagelmuth.
2: Wilson Greatbatch made a mistake. In 1956, he was working on a heartbeat recording device. He reached into a box and grabbed the wrong resistor. 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Some great things happen by accident, but most good things have to be done deliberately, like funding for our station. It's the financial gifts of listeners like you that are the heartbeat of our station. 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

0: Reason to believe. Evidence proving God and the Bible.
1: There's an idea that is constantly pushed in the media and academia that says that valid scientists can't really believe in God or the Bible. But that concept is contradicted by these statements made by well-known scientists. The legendary Italian scientist Galileo said, "Both the Holy Scriptures and nature proceed from the divine word." It has always seemed to me extremely presumptuous on the part of those who want to make human ability the measure of what nature can and knows how to do. Since when it comes down to it, there is not one effect in nature, no matter how small, that even the most speculative mind can fully understand. The Bible tells us how to go to heaven, not how the heavens go. George Stokes, one of the great pioneers of spectroscopy, that is, the study between heat and matter, said, "Admit the existence of a personal God, and the possibility of miracles follows at once. If the laws of nature are carried out in accordance with His will, He who willed them may will their suspension."
0: One more reason to believe.
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4: American Family News, I'm Robert Thornton. Judge William Sullivan declared a mistrial today in Lindsey Clancy's murder case after jurors said they were unable to reach a unanimous verdict in the killings of her three children after a week of deliberating at a Plymouth Superior Court in Plymouth, Massachusetts. The mistrial followed a dramatic dispute over an alleged 11-1 divide, with Clancy's defense arguing that the lone holdout juror had acknowledged doubt but was refusing to properly apply the court's instructions on reasonable doubt. Clancy defense attorney Kevin Reddington.
5: They know that they were robbed by one man for whatever his agenda was, who stole 7 weeks of the life of these other jurors.
4: Fox News contributor and legal expert Donna Rotano said Lindsey Clancy is not going free.
6: And I know that this sounds horrible to people, and I understand people who feel that Lindsey Clancy should be in prison for the rest of her life, but Lindsey Clancy is not walking free today. Lindsey Clancy is right back in the same position she was the day she was charged with these crimes. Nothing has changed. This is a jury who has decided that the burden could not be met and that they were hung today. And there may be another jury that looks at this differently. There may not be.
4: There is a status update scheduled for later this month. Change is coming to the WNBA after word the current commissioner is retiring at the end of the year. Here's Fox's Frank Lanza.
7: WNBA Commissioner Kathy Engelbert plans to retire at the end of the year. After 7-plus years leading the growing league, the 62-year-old helped negotiate a lucrative collective bargaining agreement this past spring that resulted in the league's first set of million-dollar player salaries. But she often had a rocky relationship with the players. In a statement, NBA Commissioner Adam Silver writing, quote, "Kathy has presided over the WNBA through the most significant period of growth in the league's 30-year history," end quote. The next commissioner will have plenty to deal with, including the issue of how the league deals with transgender players. Frank Lanza, Fox News.
4: A former Texas Republican leader is dismissing the efforts of a left-leaning website trying to stir the pot related to next week's GOP midterm convention in Dallas. AFN's Chad Groening reports.
8: President Trump is scheduled to headline the event on September 9th and 10th that will give Republican candidates the chance to appear before voters and top party donors just 2 months before the critical midterms. But according to Politico, more than 70 GOP lawmakers have revealed that either they do not plan to attend or are still weighing whether to go. Dozens more have declined to share their plans. 45 Republicans who are not coming have cited various reasons, including prior obligations such as fundraisers or events in their districts that were planned before the convention was scheduled in June. Some, like Representative Tom Barrett, who is facing a tough campaign to keep his Central Michigan seat, said, quote, "I just felt I'd be more useful in my district." Kathy Adams is a former chairman of the Republican Party of Texas, who serves as second vice president of Eagle Forum.
9: I think that Politico is trying to stir a pot, and I believe that the people in Texas and the people across the country are very excited about this convention. I think it is a brilliant idea, and I think 2 days is absolutely perfect in length.
8: And Adams says she understands Barrett's concerns.
9: The congressman running in the state of Michigan, he needs to be home in order to talk to his constituents. That's understandable. But I think the majority of Republicans see the value in this. They're excited, and it is going to be a very effective convention for the Republican Party.
8: I'm Chad Groening.
4: The Texas A&M University System Board approved new core classes for the system's various institutions during their quarterly meeting yesterday. They removed dozens of courses, with the majority coming from the College Station campus. Some of the examples include climate change, introduction to Latinx literary studies, LGBTQ literatures, and diversity in sports organizations. That's all our time for now. We invite you to see more news at AFN.net. I'm Robert Thornton.
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12: One of the things you know we like to do from time to time is to feature various films that are going to be affirming of your faith and your family. And this new film coming out, Beyond Belief, it is in a few theaters already, but it is really going to open up tomorrow. And we wanted you to know about that because, as we talked about last hour with one of our guests, Dean Sykes, about his daily devotional for teens, we certainly need to do more things to encourage young people. And I think this is a film that, whether you're young or old, are going to really appreciate. But I see this as a real opportunity to reach out to young people, as it tells the story of an individual who is struggling with a number of things in his life, and really helps you understand kind of this call, this mysterious call, as he's on a journey of faith, identity, and purpose. So we thought to give you some perspective on the film. First of all, you can find information about this on our website right now. You can go to beyondbelief.movie or simply click on the picture of the two individuals we're going to be talking to. Bob Hartman is the founder and lead guitarist and primary songwriter for Petra. Started that back in 1972. Just reading about the fact that born in upstate New York, where I spend some time speaking as well, grew up in Ohio, got his first guitar at the age of 13. And Bob, thank you for joining us today here on Point of View.
13: Well, thank you, Kirby. Good to be here.
12: Also, we have with you John Schlitt, who is the lead vocalist, joined Petra back in 1986, individual that has perhaps one of the most recognizable voices, people say, in Christian rock, and as an individual that you will, of course, be familiar with as you watch the film as well. So, John, thank you for joining us today here on Point of View.
14: My pleasure, Kirby. Thanks for having us.
12: Well, I want to chat with you for just a minute, and then I'm going to rotate in another person into the conversation just a bit. But people are going to say, I haven't heard too much about this film, Beyond Belief. I've been watching it. I'm really encouraged about it. But it really is a story of faith, identity, and purpose, hearing and discerning God's voice. For just a few minutes, since we're encouraging people to go to the theaters this weekend to watch it, and of course we have a trailer for them to watch as well, can you give us at least sort of a thumbnail sketch to what the film is all about?
14: You know, Kirby, I'm the gabby one. I'll let Bob tell you. He's probably a little more efficient in explaining it.
12: Okay, Bob?
13: Well, it's about a young man who has a crisis. He lost his father, and his father was a preacher, and he's a musician, And he's hearing a voice that he thinks is God, but he doesn't understand why he's being told what he thinks he's being told. I don't want to give too much away, but the story is how he finally obeys what he's hearing and what God does because of his obedience. And there's a whole bunch of music in the movie. There are actors who are playing Petra. John and I do a little cameo in the movie.
15: Mm-hmm.
13: But it is a faith building film. You know, lots of people today go through a loss and they wonder, how is this possible? Why did God let this happen? And, you know, maybe this movie will help answer that.
15: John, I've seen some interviews with you where you say, you know, this really teaches a lot of great theological insight, but it's not a preachy movie. But at the same time, I have identified that it certainly talks about this idea of hearing God's voice, running the race with perseverance, of identity, mm-hmm. purpose, second chances, faith across generations. There are just a number of very good biblical themes in this film, aren't there?
14: Yes, there is. And what's exciting about it is it's entertaining. I'm always very, very, I hate to even use the word again, excited when I see an entertainment mode that's bringing across a life-changing message concerning Christ. I'm always just really happy when we can be part of that. And this movie is allowing Bob and I and the Petra music to be part of this sort of a different way of getting across a message that's life-changing.
15: What about the idea of using Petra's music to be part of a film? I mean, again, for the older listeners, they would say, yeah, I remember that a long time ago, but here it's almost introducing the music to a new generation. What about that?
14: Well, we're very stoked about it. I mean, it's an honor that the person that put this together saw that music as useful to him, he thought it would cut through not only the older generation, but the young ones too, because I think Petra's music, and I can say this because I didn't write it. I think it's very anointed. I think it's timeless. The messages have always been very Christ-centered, and anytime you can get that kind of mode, it needs to be heard. And I'm just very glad that it's a whole new avenue, a whole new option of hearing this kind of ministry.
15: Well, and again, some of the things we've talked about on this particular program before are, I can only imagine too. We've talked about some of these others mm-hmm. that have been very successful. And so in some respects, because that sort of plowed the ground, I see this as another film that is going to do very well because it tells a story with music as a background, don't you think?
14: I hope so. Yeah, I hope so, because there's been a lot of work in it. A director, the people that worked to get this together have worked very hard over a period of 4 years. And I'm just glad to finally see it. I'm one of those rare guys that are going to get to see it tonight because our theater is doing it a little earlier than the official release date. I'm excited about seeing it with my family, actually, bringing my granddaughter in, who's 16, and I want her to see it with their friends. And I think it's going to be very relatable to them as it is to me. I mean, my gosh, I remember some of the songs that are on the record now and when they first came out and how useful they were then. And just the fact that they're getting a second shot is really an exciting thing for me.
15: Well, we're going to take a break and we come back. I'm going to introduce somebody else around the round table here. But let me just mention, as we go to a break, we do have a link to beyondbelief.movie. Now, there's a couple of things you can look at. First of all, the trailer actually is a little less than 2 minutes. So if you go there right now, even while we're on a break, you can actually watch the trailer and get a little bit of a handle. We're going to talk about what you can do as an individual, but what you can do as a group, because that's one of the reasons why I'm bringing and my guest on here in just a minute, because this is a way in which you can reach out in your church. You can get group tickets. You can do all sorts of other things that we've talked about before. And I see this as just an opportunity that comes around from time to time where you can go into a theater, maybe invite some young people that probably would never come to your church, but might come to a theater, watch this, and they will have a chance to hear some things. Also, for Christian kids that maybe just would be so encouraged to watch a film like this and also learn some of these principles, we'll continue talking about that right after these important messages.

This is The Christian Working Woman, and I'm Julie Bastide, and sometimes it feels like I'm living for a break, for that time when I can finally get away, rest, and come back refreshed and energized. There's certainly a place for getting away and resting, but I've realized it can't be my only plan. I need to learn how to be refreshed in the middle of everyday life. Rather than always looking ahead to the next vacation or the next weekend, I don't want to spend my life, as our culture sometimes puts it, living for the weekend. You know, God gave us a rhythm of rest. He set apart the seventh day as a day of rest because He knows you and I need it. Weekly rest, not just vacation rest when we leave town. And yet, it can be surprisingly easy to ignore this rhythm. This week, I've been thinking about how busyness and our tendency to say yes to everything can spill over into our rest. Sometimes our unwillingness to stop or our failure to trust God with what needs to get done can keep us from truly resting. But I believe it's important and shouldn't be ignored, especially since it's in God's Word. Putting this into practice will take some intentionality. It's not simply about time management, although in a way it is. We have to actually make space for rest and protect that time. That's not always easy. Resting doesn't have to be on Sunday. I realize that doesn't work for everyone. What I do want to emphasize is the importance of intentionally setting aside 24 hours each week to rest. I think there's also freedom in how we practically do this. Maybe for you, your Sabbath begins around Thursday evening and continues through Friday evening. Maybe you mark that time as different by not running errands. Perhaps you make a special meal you enjoy with your family, or take a long walk, spend time with a friend, or do something you wouldn't normally make time for during the week. Of course, it should include time with God, time to simply rest and be with Him rather than always doing. Read His Word, but don't rush through it. Meditate on what you're reading. Read a good book. Take your time. Don't let yourself be ruled by the clock. I encourage you to prayerfully ask God how you can build regular Sabbath rest into your life the way He intentionally designed it for us. God designed us to work from rest, not to work so hard that we find ourselves exhausted and needing rest. Walking worthy of Christ sometimes means knowing when to stop, be still, and simply rest with Him. It's been so good to be with you this week, thinking about what rest is and how you and I can make this a priority in life. Have a great weekend, get some rest, and join us next week for more encouragement from The Christian Working Woman.

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1: Back once again as we talk with Bob Hart, as well as John Schlitt, and again, Hartman, I should say. And that is, again, the very important film that I wanted you to know more about. Because when we are talking about this movie, Beyond Belief, there's some great opportunities for outreach. But I thought for just a minute I would also roll in another guest in studio with me, and that is Parker Ng. Now, normally, Parker, when you're here with Day 4, you're talking about astronomy, and I guess we do have a lunar eclipse tonight, a red moon, so certainly that is the case, and I guess you could talk about that for just a minute. But the reason I wanted to have you here is because you were the one that first suggested we do the interview with these two individuals, Bob Hartman and John Schlitt, and also have already, you're at least one person around the table that has seen the entire movie, right?
2: That's right, that's right, yeah. When I heard about Petra coming out with a movie, or their music going to be in a movie, or the predominant music in this movie, I got so excited because Petra is one of those groups that that I listened to consistently, constantly growing up as a kid. I wore out their tapes, I wore out their CDs. When I drove around in my car, I was one of those that had a really loud sound system in my car, and I wasn't blaring secular music. I was blaring Petra. Yeah. I was blaring songs like On Fire and, you know, All Fired Up and stuff like that. And so it was just a fun period of my life, and their music has just meant so much to me over the years.
1: Well, Bob and John, I brought him in because one of the things that he has been doing as well is not only helping promote you in our Dallas-Fort Worth Metroplex, but also one of the things that we are going to encourage people to do is certainly go to the theater, watch the film, but think about bringing a group with you, because, Bob, if nothing else, when more people hear the music, see the film, I think there's a greater opportunity for ministry, isn't there?
3: Oh, I definitely think so. You know, each person is going to take away something unique, I think, when they see the movie. There's a lot there, and it's just ripe for the taking in terms of what God impresses on their heart. And so we're just thrilled to see such a strong message. And the availability of it in theaters is just, you know, blowing our minds.
1: Well, again, I think it's an exciting opportunity. And, John, I just talked to you a minute ago, of course, about the fact that we had seen I Can Only Imagine. That was so successful. Then there was an Only I Can Only Imagine Part 2. This is something which, again, might be able to dovetail to that. It's set in the 1980s as a backdrop, but I think in some respects it will remind individuals of that period. It would educate children about that period, but also encourage them in some of these very important themes that were part of your music and also part of the movie, right?
4: Yes. Again, this opens so many opportunities. I love it. And Parker, thank you for the words, kind words that you said. And I'm so glad that we are part of your life, and that you had the courage, or actually trusted us in what we did and what we do, or what Christ does through us. Guys, I'm just excited. I think any time we get an opportunity to bring a first-class entertainment, but I keep saying entertainment because it is amazing how in the guise of entertainment, God's message can come through so strong. It can open up avenues that it would not be able to open any other way. For instance, again, the group, bring your unsaved friends. Bring those friends of, Christian, that are, you know, very skeptical about anything Christian. Let them enjoy it. Let them say, wow, excuse the expression, this was cool. But, man, cool is okay as long as it cuts through, and the ultimate goal is to get that message of Christ through. It just always excites me when we have a different mode that's something other than just the typical.
1: Hey, Parker, you've seen the film, so at least you have the advantage over a few of us here. And in some respects, some of the themes I've been talking about do show up, don't they?
2: They do. They do. There's quite a bit of messaging in the movie. And you know, when you watch different movies and different TV shows, there's always multiple things going on at the same time, and they jump from one set of characters to another set of characters, and you know that's similar in this film, and so you get to see different people and their own struggles in their walk, their faith. You see a dad who basically has turned almost away from the faith, but then he's brought back in. Of course, you see the, a nephew or a son go through his own struggles of loss and grief and those challenges. And so, you know, but what's so cool is just the ongoing theme of, you know, you got to trust God. Mm-hmm. You know, it's God will get you through it. And I love the grandpa in the movie. He does such a great job. And you know, there's a lot of humor in the movie. I love watching and seeing a lot of the nostalgia in it from the 1980s. It brings me back to a time period, and I laugh at it because I'm like, how in the world did we like that stuff?
1: Yeah. I think you said there's phone booths and things like that.
2: Yeah.
1: And
2: then,
1: all there is.
2: The makeup, the hair, the hairstyles.
1: The
2: yeah.
1: hairstyles and some of those. John, let me come to you again just for a minute since you are the talker. And that is one of the themes with Andy is that he is really kind of struggling with hearing God's voice. And that is a mm-hmm. struggle that I think all of us face. But young people especially, when they're trying to figure out who am I, what is this? Of course, you have in John 10, my sheep hear my voice and I know them and they follow me. But there's really a question that surfaces, I think, and that is, who am I hearing from? Is this just my desire? Is it God's desire? That's kind of a theme that runs through beyond belief, isn't it?
4: Yes, it is. And the exciting thing is that actually he does listen, but he's totally confused.
1: Mm.
4: I mean, how many young people today that are even seeking God are still very confused because the enemy is attacking them, that the young are absolutely the zeroing in target for the enemy. He tries very hard to get that next generation. Probably they're getting more onslaught than any generation before them because of all the different sources of being tempted. So this movie basically says, hey, listen, I relate. Even back in the 1980s, those kids related to the fact that they had questions, they were getting these messages, they had no idea where it was coming from, there was doubt, but he had the faith that this was something coming from someone who loved him and wanted to make wanted to see him fulfill what he needed to do. And like you said, the grandfather loved him too. I thought he was one of the highlights of the movie. Just one of those sources of common sense, of basically Christ sense, and was that reminder every time Andy got totally confused and thrown into a tizzy, his grandfather was there to sort of encourage him, say, and with a little hint of guidance here and there. And it's just it was just done well. I loved it.
1: If I can, for just a minute, talk about how together, because Parker, one of the reasons I brought you here is that you, on more than a few occasions, have had our Sunday school class go to a theater. Sometimes we've even rented out an entire theater. And if you go to the website, especially since we're coming to a break, you will see a section that says four churches. And I've got in front of me here some of the material that even talks about these different themes and gives you suggested discussion questions. So this could be something, in our case, the adults will go and gather together maybe afterwards and talk about it. But if you're going to have a teen outreach or a youth outreach, you could all go together and then have pizza afterwards or eat just the popcorn that's left over and sit and talk about some of these discussion questions, couldn't you?
2: Yeah, yeah. It's, there's a lot going on in the movie, and there are issues that we face today. And hardships that people face every day today. And again, just different ways that we can encourage one another to walk in our faith with God, to turn to Jesus, in the good times and the bad times. And so, mm-hmm. It's a good movie.
1: Let's take a break, and I want to come back. I want to talk with Bob and John a little bit more about how you could use this film effectively, because there are some great resources that are there for churches, ways in which you can get tickets. There's, of course, a trailer. Again, if you haven't had a chance to watch it, why don't you check it out during the break? It's very simple. You can get group tickets there as well, and all sorts of other things that will give you an idea of how you could use this, I think, very effectively. And so we'll come back and spend a little bit more time talking about this film, Beyond Belief. Opens tomorrow, although I've already seen a number of theaters already that are carrying it. And I would encourage you to go and vote with your pocketbook. Let's take a break. Come back with more right after this.
5: 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And yet, there is a lot of worrying stuff in our world today. 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
1: And once again, as we talk about this incredible film that I think you are going to really appreciate, Beyond Belief, Run the Race, Keep the Faith. If you go to the website, you will see under Bob Hartman as well as John Schlitt a link to the website, Facebook page, Instagram, X, and even YouTube. So there are just some ways in which you can connect up on that regard. But I thought, Bob and John, for just a minute, we were talking with Parker about how we could use the film. And I think it's always important for individuals to go, especially on the opening weekend, to really, in a sense, send the signal that we want more of these kinds of films in the theaters. But it's also helpful if you click on the button that says get group tickets or something for the churches to see that this could be a very significant outreach. So how would you suggest we might use this film?
4: Well, again, I'm the talker. I'll start. I think what you just said. I mean, the church, it would be great if churches supported it. With us, we've never counted on that. We just feel that that we just, each individual should choose. For instance, a father texted me and said, "I read your interview about it, and you said that it was deep." What I meant by that was there's a lot to it. Mm-hmm. There's a lot of messages to it. And he was concerned that his 11-year-old and his 13-year-old, that might confuse him. I says, no, no, take them, but then talk about it afterwards. That's what it's all about. This is a message that is a little, that has some deepness to it. And so talk about it. It's a great conversation piece. Again, with anything involved with Petra, especially Bob's writing, it's almost you listen to it, and then it stokes interest and get you deeper into what, you know, what God has in store for you.
1: Well, again, there's the theme of redemption and second chances, 2 Corinthians 5:17. If anyone is in Christ, he's a new creation. That's a theme, but it's one that young people, I don't care if you're an 11-year-old or a 71-year-old, you need to learn some of those lessons and to apply those. So I think that is certainly the case. And Parker, I was watching some of the clips, and if nothing else, we just talked about the fact that you do astronomy, and we've encouraged you. But I remember you were giving out those glasses for the solar eclipse, and I think I saw some of those in the film. Did I?
2: That's right. So when I was watching the movie, I did notice in near the beginning of the movie, there's a pretty big sequence where they're watching a solar eclipse, and so 2.5 years ago, I don't know. I have this question for you guys. Because my wife and I went to your concert in Arlington, mm-hmm. and it was literally days before the total solar eclipse that came through Dallas, and I had a stack of of the solar eclipse glasses that we distributed. It was through our Day 4. It had our Day 4 logo on there and everything, but I gave a stack to your son, Bob. And I asked him, you know, hey, can you get these to the guys and your families and stuff? I know you guys are going to need these to watch the eclipse, but I noticed in the movie there are some eclipse glasses that were turned backwards, inside out, basically, to where the white part comes shows. Are those the glasses, or are those just some generic ones?
3: No, those are not the glasses. But I'm sure they turned them around because they said something on them.
1: Yeah.
3: And they didn't want to, you know,
1: didn't want to advertise Day 4. So that's pretty cute.
3: Yeah.
1: We wondered about that. And it was just one of those little things in the film. But again, there are so many opportunities for people to find points of connection. We talk about the solar eclipse. Of course, we're having a lunar eclipse tonight, as I understand. But also just the 1980s theme, the music, and really, in some respects, Bob, where some of that came from, because in some respects, those were rooted in the 1980s. But in other cases, the themes of the songs that you wrote are universal and they're timeless, aren't they?
3: Well, we sure hope so. You know, they're from the Bible, and the Bible is timeless.
1: Yes.
3: So the concepts and many of the lyrics use biblical passages. And I think that's a really safe way. You know, it won't come back void.
1: Yeah. Yeah. Well, I think so. And let me talk about that for a minute, because one of the other themes I mentioned, of course, redemption, is just this idea of perseverance. You know, we see in Hebrews 12 that we should run with endurance or perseverance, depending on which translation you have, the race that is marked out for us. And that's the story of Andy. He deals with a number of difficulties. And at a time when even last hour we're talking with Dean Sykes about the fact that young people are dealing with anxiety, depression, suicidal ideation. In some respects, this film is also another way to provide hope and encouragement for young people that are really having a difficult time making their way through this 21st century world, don't you think?
3: Yeah, I think one of the most important messages of the movie is that God does have a plan for our lives. That we are not just wandering around doing whatever we feel like until we die and go to heaven. You know, God has a plan for us. And I think that's part of what the movie is really talking about. And I think young people, if they get the idea and understanding that God has a plan for them, and it's a good plan, it's a great plan, it's the best thing they could ever do in their lives. That's the kind of thing that if we pursue that and we discover that, that's worth following.
1: And that was kind of the theme we were dealing with last hour. We had Dean Sykes on, and of course, he has this Hope 365 daily devotional for teens. But a lot of that gets to, you know, to having hope, and maybe even the issue of calling and identity. You know, in Ephesians 2, it talks about the fact that we are his workmanship. And John, it seems to me that that's something else that we really need to pass on to this generation, and that is there's never going to be another person just like you. and one of the real goals in the Christian life. And it surfaces with some of the music that has been written over the years by Petra and others, is the need for us to discover what God's calling is in our lives.
4: Absolutely. You know, our question on stage every night is, why are you trying to face this world alone when you have the God of the universe that wants to walk before you and has a perfect plan for your life? Seriously, everyone should understand that God is a God of choice. I mean, he gives us choice. He doesn't make us do anything, but he has a plan before the beginning of time for each one of us. And that is a perfect plan. But we have to choose it. We have to understand that as we go through life, let us, you know, get into the Word. Let us understand. Let us let Christ talk to us. Let us carry us along. And I think, you know, through the movie, Andy was struggling with that, but he at the end of the movie, praise God, it was all clear to him, and how everything came together basically said, yep, God's plan is perfect. Hindsight is 20/20, and it's exciting to see how it works.
2: So I noticed in the movie that there were some theming and some scenes where, Andy was unsure why God was doing certain things, why he was being prompted to do mm-hmm. certain things, and God's plan and hand was in it the whole way, even though he didn't know why. But mm-hmm. I've heard some interviews with you, John, and Andy Crispin of For Him talking about mm-hmm. your story and just different times in your own life that God, you can look back and you're like, oh, God's hand was in that, and he brought me through that. And I noticed that same theming throughout this movie.
4: Because of my experiences, I mean, I was very blessed to have a second chance. And I totally realized that I didn't deserve it, but God had a plan for me from the beginning of time, despite the fact that I probably fought it for years, but he never gave up on me.
2: Wow.
4: And I've been so thankful for that. Through the time I became a Christian, and again, hindsight's 20/20, to watch, just look back and say, God, what a great plan. Thank you, Lord, for never giving up. And I think every child of God, every person or every entity made in the image of God should understand that they have that same opportunity, but they need to choose to do it.
1: Yes.
4: And I think this movie basically sort of reminds everyone that's a path that we have the opportunity to take.
1: Let's take a break, and when we come back, I want to do a follow-up question to John, but we have one of our mandatory breaks, and a good time again to check out the information, beyondbelief.movie. If you'd like to know a little bit more about Bob Hartman or John Schlitt, we have all that information on our website at pointofview.net, and again, make plans to attend the film and then use it for a discussion. Right after these breaks, we'll be back. Talk more right after this.
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8: Do you know why you're sanctified so slowly? 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You see, when we read the Great Commandment, we say, oh, we can recite that. The Great Commandment is, thou shalt love the Lord thy God with all of thy heart and with all thy soul and all thy strength and so on, and thy neighbor as much as myself. I can say it. I say, have you ever kept the Great Commandment? And if you're honest about it, you realize that you haven't kept the Great Commandment for 5 minutes in your life. That you've been breaking the Great Commandment steadily in the last 5 minutes. 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
1: Back for a few more minutes, Bob Hartman and John Schlitt with us, and of course in studio with me, Parker Ng. And John, since you were honest enough to talk about your own background, what about this issue, which I'm sure you've addressed many times when you've been singing, is that we run into people who believe that they are beyond God's grace. And it seems to me that that is something that you have certainly been able to speak to. And it's something I'd love to have you share again on radio.
4: Very simple. The blood of God was shed for each one of us. And there's one of the great eye openers when I first became a Christian was for about 2 years, I just thought I was too dirty to ever be used for God, mm-hmm. because of everything I'd done in my past. And one day, God said to me, John, which sin is it that you did that's greater than my blood? And it just totally freaked me out. And from then on, I realized that nothing that we do is greater in a negative way is greater than the blood of Christ. And he loves us so much that that's what he did. And if you sincerely are seeking God and the enemy is trying to tell you that there's no way you can because you're just too dirty, you've done too many bad things, I'm sorry, that's not how it works. The blood of Christ was shed for us, mm-hmm. each one of us.
1: Well said. Parker, I know you had a question for them just before we run out of time here today.
2: So I wanted to say, Bob, you are such a great writer, and I appreciate the music that you've been able to put out and create for Petra. I have a list here that I created before this interview of all of my favorite songs from Petra, and it's a long list. And so I'm looking at the list right now, thinking, okay, I can think about the lyrics in each one of these, and there's such a strong message that I don't hear in a lot of music, even Christian songs today. So I really, really want to say thank you for that. But my question is, how, after so many years of doing concerts and singing a lot of the same songs, how do you maintain the fire and conviction as a singer or just as a band over the years, after singing these songs so many times?
3: I really think it comes down a lot to the fans. I mean, when we go out now, and, we've got a new album out called Hope, and we've been doing concerts actually all over the world, and we have people come up to

0: away from this film, because there are many themes. I think I focused on maybe half a dozen of them, but are there some things that you took away from, or you would hope people would take away from the film?
1: Go ahead,
2: well,
1: Bob.
2: As for me, you know, there are some subtle things that aren't really blasted in the face of the viewer about how when you obey God, things happen, and you don't see till later why they happened the way they did. And that is so true. It's been very true in my life, and I got a real kick out of seeing it in a movie.
0: Mm. John?
3: I think the fact that the whole movie, when you walk away, you have hope. And I realize our new album's called that. I'm not trying to use that as a gimmick for, you know, advertising. But the whole structure of the movie is God is there. He has a plan for you, and there is hope in your life. There was hope in Andy's life, and it became victorious at the end. We have to understand there's hope in our life through Christ, and we need to be able to look forward to it.
0: Well, again, I just think there's some great themes that you can use. And once again, we would encourage people to go to the website, beyondbelief.movie, or you can just simply go to pointofview.net. There's a place where, of course, you can get tickets. And when I clicked that on, I was amazed at how many theaters have it. There's a place for group tickets. There's a place for churches if you wanted to do that. And Parker, any final comments?
4: Yeah, you know, even if you don't want to plug the album Hope, I will, because I love your new album. I mean, I have it on repeat. I even have gone to bed with my AirPods in my ears listening to it on repeat. And so I do. I really love it.
0: Well, there you go. You got to use him as an advance man.
4: Yeah. You're welcome to. I'd love to. I also have one other thing I wanted to say. David Reeves of the Wonder Center in Dixon, Tennessee, is a very, very dear friend of mine. And he told me to tell you guys hi. I know, John, you were there in the Wonder Center with him at an event not that long ago.
0: And again, we talk so much about creation and intelligent design and all the rest. And Parker, this this evening, again, you're going to have a lunar eclipse, right?
4: There's a total lunar eclipse happening.
0: Blood red moon
4: this evening, but it's not going to be seen total here in the United States. I mean, here in the Dallas-Fort Worth area, we will be in deep partial, and it's going to start around 9:30 our time, and then go until like 2 a.m. But it'll be another late evening for me and my day four club members.
0: Well, guys, that's one of the reasons we also have Parker in every once in a while, because not only does he love Petra, but he loves astronomy and God's creation. And all of that comes together in a very significant way. So, Bob and John, thank you so very much. I know you're very busy individuals, but it meant a lot that you would give us an hour today to talk about this film. And we would encourage people to find out more about Beyond Belief. And you can go to the website to find out about it. So thank you for joining us today.
2: Thank you, Kirby.
4: Thank you,
2: Parker.
4: Thank you.
0: Let me just mention real quickly that tomorrow is our Friday weekend edition. Kelly Shackelford will be with us. We're going to be talking about religious liberty, where, as a matter of fact, they have this very important religious discrimination case we'll talk about. We'll also be talking about the Supreme Court, as you might imagine, midterm elections, as well as there's a whole issue about transgender issues that has surfaced. So we'll get into that. And, of course, we will not forget the fact, as we've been talking about all this week, that there is a war in Iran. And there's certainly some really important issues to address in terms of Islam. So all of that is going to be covered tomorrow here on Point of View. And if you find yourself saying, well, I'd like to know a little bit more about the film, you can, again, either go to beyondbelief.movie or just simply click on the website pointofview.net. We have the pictures of Bob Hartman, John Schlitt, and, of course, all the links that you would need. So, again, those are some great resources. The show material has all of that as well. And, of course, my viewpoints commentary, as well as our other material for the show, is available there as well. That's all we have for today. I hope that you can join us tomorrow. Hope that you'll take the time over the weekend to see if you can make your way to that film. As I've said before, it's a good way for us to vote with our pocketbook and tell people that

0: 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We want more of these kinds of films. And so, again, you can find out all the information you need at the website pointofview.net. As always, I want to say thank you to Megan for her engineering of the program today. And I want to thank Derek for producing the program, and also to Parker for suggesting it in the first place. Enjoy your day. I'll see you back here tomorrow right here on Point of View.
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2: Hi, I'm Johnny Erickson Tata. When Allie met Jesse, she knew he was special. He cherished Christ, and over time their love for one another grew. Then, Jesse began to develop severe back pain. Doctors could not help, and Jesse had to learn to live with chronic pain. Although Allie could see things were moving toward marriage, she was scared. Did she want to take on the weight of Jesse's pain? What if it got worse? But Allie sensed God asking, "Will you choose this pain and trust me?" Allie and Jesse have now been married for 12 years, and the pain, the thing that frightened Allie, has become such a source of blessing. Through the suffering, she and Jesse have developed a beautiful intimacy with God. So, friend, don't be afraid of suffering. 2 Timothy tells us to put fear behind us and trust God. And if you need prayer in doing that, then send us your prayer requests at johnnyradio.org.
3: This Labor Day weekend, we'll be playing all your favorite Labor Day carols to get you in the Labor Day holiday mood. And starting all Labor Day Eve, we'll have your... Just kidding, no Labor Day carols this weekend, because Labor Day has enough fun packed into it. Sure, Thanksgiving has the turkey, but Labor Day has the cookouts. And Christmas has the white part, but Labor Day has the fun and the sunshine. So, though we don't have any Labor Day carols, we'll be playing your favorite songs all weekend long.
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0: American Family News, I'm Robert Thornton. Judge William Sullivan declared a mistrial today in Lindsey Clancy's murder case after jurors said they were unable to reach a unanimous verdict in the killings of her three children after a week of deliberating at a Plymouth Superior Court in Plymouth, Massachusetts. The mistrial followed a dramatic dispute over an alleged 11-1 divide, with Clancy's defense arguing that the lone holdout juror had acknowledged doubt but was refusing to properly apply the court's instructions on reasonable doubt. Clancy defense attorney Kevin Reddington.
1: They know that they were robbed by one man, for whatever his agenda was, who stole 7 weeks of the life of these other jurors.
0: Fox News contributor and legal expert Donna Rotano said Lindsey Clancy is not going free.
2: And I know that this sounds horrible to people, and I understand people who feel that Lindsey Clancy should be in prison for the rest of her life, but Lindsey Clancy is not walking free today. Lindsey Clancy is right back in the same position she was the day she was charged with these crimes. Nothing has changed. This is a jury who has decided that the burden could not be met and that they were hung today. And there may be another jury that looks at this differently. There may not be.
0: There is a status update scheduled for later this month. Change is coming to the WNBA after word the current commissioner is retiring at the end of the year. Here's Fox's Frank Lanza.
3: WNBA Commissioner Kathy Engelbert plans to retire at the end of the year. After 7+ years leading the growing league, the 62-year-old helped negotiate a lucrative collective bargaining agreement this past spring that resulted in the league's first set of $1 million player salaries. But she often had a rocky relationship with the players. In a statement, NBA Commissioner Adam Silver writing, quote, Kathy has presided over the WNBA through the most significant period of growth in the league's 30-year history, end quote. The next commissioner will have plenty to deal with, including the issue of how the league deals with transgender players. Frank Lanza, Fox News.
0: A former Texas Republican leader is dismissing the efforts of a left-leaning website trying to stir the pot related to next week's GOP midterm convention in Dallas. AFN's Chad Groening reports.
4: President Trump is scheduled to headline the event on September 9th and 10th that will give Republican candidates the chance to appear before voters and top party donors just 2 months before the critical midterms. But according to Politico, more than 70 GOP lawmakers have revealed that either they do not plan to attend or are still weighing whether to go. Dozens more have declined to share their plans. 45 Republicans who are not coming have cited various reasons, including prior obligations such as fundraisers or events in their districts that were planned before the convention was scheduled in June. Some, like Representative Tom Barrett, who is facing a tough campaign to keep his Central Michigan seat, said, quote, I just felt I'd be more useful in my district. Kathy Adams is a former chairman of the Republican Party of Texas, who serves as second vice president of Eagle Forum.
5: I think that Politico is trying to stir a pot, and I believe that the people in Texas and the people across the country are very excited about this convention. I think it is a brilliant idea, and I think 2 days is absolutely perfect in length.
4: And Adams, as she understands Barrett's concerns.
5: The congressman running in the state of Michigan, he needs to be home in order to talk to his constituents. That's understandable. But I think the majority of Republicans see the value in this. They're excited, and it is going to be a very effective convention for the Republican Party.
4: I'm Chad Groening.
0: The Texas A&M University System Board approved new core classes for the system's various institutions during their quarterly meeting yesterday. They removed dozens of courses, with the majority coming from the College Station campus. Some of the examples include climate change, introduction to Latinx literary studies, LGBTQ literatures, and diversity in sports organizations. That's all our time for now. We invite you to see more news at AFN.net. I'm Robert Thornton.
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It's Friday, September 4, 2026. I'm Albert Moeller, and this is The Briefing, a daily analysis of news and events from a Christian worldview. It's a big story. It comes down to Kansas City, Missouri, and it comes down to some other Missouri public school systems as well. Very interestingly, the United States Department of Justice, under the direction, of course, of the Attorney General, and so we're talking about the Trump administration being involved here, it is bringing charges, in this case a suit, against the Kansas City schools over the school's gender policy. So now we have a reporter, Michael C. Bender, in this case, we're talking about the Times, who says, quote, the Justice Department sued Kansas City, Kansas public schools on Tuesday. So this is Kansas City, Kansas. Hear that very clearly, not Kansas City, Missouri. Kansas City, Kansas. That suit was filed on Tuesday, accusing the district of facilitating the, quote, secret transition of students' gender without their parents' knowledge or consent. Now, the court is in Kansas City, Missouri. So in this case, the lawsuit was filed in the U.S. District Court in Kansas City, Missouri, and as the Times says, quote, it marked the first time the federal government had sued a public school district over gender identity and laws that ensure parents have access to their children's records. Now, I'm thankful that in this case you had a high-ranking Justice Department official who spoke to it. This is Harmeet K. Dillon, Assistant Attorney General for Civil Rights, said in a statement, quote, the department will not tolerate school districts playing fast and loose with federal law in the service of radical gender ideology. And so this is a federal court in Kansas City, Missouri, but it's the federal government suing the school district in Kansas City, Kansas. And the Times tells us that the district is mostly Hispanic and Black, ranks as the fifth largest in Kansas with about 20,000 students. Now, the school system said they're in full compliance. Of course they did. They're in full compliance. And their legal response as well as their public response is more or less the same thing. But there is a big story behind this, and regardless of where you live, parents really need to pay a lot of attention to this. And that is that you have school districts that even with very clear federal policies and federal laws against schools acting in secret when it comes to students on something like this and gender identity, there are a lot of school districts that are operating under policies, and I know this is true, in which, let's just say, they decide to define the issues differently. For instance, one mom who's the founder of the group known as Stand With Trans, identified as an advocacy group for transgender youth and their families. And this mom, Roz Keith, said, quote, it is really important for students to have someone they can trust in these situations. And if they haven't come out to their parents, there is usually a very good reason for that, end quote. Okay. All right. This is a big issue. It's not identified in the news articles, but we need to note it. And that is that when we are looking at the debates over the transgender movement, and let's just say we've got to make sure there is a debate over the transgender movement, and particularly when it comes to kids, it is very interesting that one of the quoted parties in so many of these cases are the parents who are pro-trans, and they are advocates for their children, teenagers or young adults, going through some kind of transitional process. So now that tells us that we're looking at a very interesting phenomenon. We're looking at a very interesting pattern, in which case even parents are divided over the issue. And so now you have parents who are actively involved as absolute advocates for the T in LGBTQ and for children. They are actually, like this mom, she is the founder of the group Stand With Trans. She is for schools not informing the parents of children that the children are operating with a different gender identity at school. Okay, so this tells us that this group of parents wants to rob other parents of the opportunity to know even the gender identification of their child at school. Let's just point out there are plenty of policies now that should make that impossible. Some of them very much thanks to the Trump administration in this second term. Listen to this, quote, in Kansas City, the district's gender policy requires educators to immediately tell the school principal if a student comes out as transgender. Okay, wait just a minute. Whoa, okay. Now we're told that educators are to report this to whom? The school principal. Listen to this. Quote, principals then must discuss the situation with the student or the student's parent or legal guardian. Well, that's a remarkably diverse statement. The student or the student's parent or the student's guardian, I'll simply say, I think most parents, and in particular Christian parents, and for that matter, just people who care about parental rights and parental authority, aren't going to say either or when it comes to talking with the student or the parents. Requests from a student not to notify their parents, quote, again, this is quoting the policy, will be evaluated on a case-by-case basis
And we're told that's by a team of district officials who oversee student and family support policies. The lawsuit filed by the federal government says that those meetings are, in the words of the government, quote, inherently coercive if a parent is not involved. Okay, that's astoundingly important. We just need to stop for a moment. When you're looking at the Justice Department framing this accusation, what are they actually saying? They are saying that the school authorities, if they operate by this policy, are actually in a position of exercising coercive influence on children and teenagers to identify in this way. I think that is astoundingly clear. It's clarifying in the extreme. Now you have the Trump administration saying, you know, this isn't neutral. If you have school authorities call in a child or a teenager and say, how's this really working? We know it's going to be virtually impossible. That's a neutral conversation, especially when you look at the fact that there are so many groups, such as the one I just mentioned with that mother activist groups, who are saying the only possible response to this is to encourage the alternative gender identity. This is something that's coming up in cases all over the country. And that is that what you have now coming from the LGBTQ movement, and let's just talk about the T activists in particular, is the claim that if the child has any question about his or her gender identity, that's an indication of some kind of non, let's just say, clear male or female gender identity. And you look at that and you recognize, okay, this is one of those catch-22 situations that the left loves, you know? We just assume that any child who even raises this issue at any level is actually some version of T or non-binary or whatever and is simply trying to work it out. And so when you look at the activist community, they put the moral imperative on talking to the child or the teenager in such a way that, I'll just put the bottom line out there, you basically are in a position of confirming them and actually convincing them of the transgender agenda. The news reports also tell us that the Trump administration is moving in this case against four school districts in the state of Kansas. And at worldview terms, I just want to back off of that for a moment. Let's just think about this. We have talked on in recent days about moral events, legal cases, other things, moral controversies in different parts of the country. And different parts of the country represent what at least is different in expectation. And so we've talked about the Democratic primary in Massachusetts, and we talked about how leftward it went. But the Democratic Party in Massachusetts has been moving left for a very, very long time. But when we're talking about this particular issue, we're talking about the LGBTQ movement, and we're talking about this transgender non-binary ideology being, you know, basically put into policy, even at the expense of parents. In this case, we're talking about Kansas City, Kansas. We're talking about the state of Kansas. We're talking about four school districts in Kansas. I mention this because I think it needs to be a wake-up call for Christian parents wherever you live. I think there are people who think, we don't live in Massachusetts. We don't live in California. We don't live in Oregon. We live in a conservative place. Most of the time, you would describe Kansas as being the, you know, historically Republican state. And a more conservative state. We're talking about not only, of course, some metropolitan areas. We're talking about a lot of farmland. We're talking about an agrarian setting where the convictions tend to be small-town conservatism. But guess what? Kansas City, Kansas is the epicenter of this particular controversy. So at the very least, it's just really important, and there's a lot to work out here. This is just announcing the case beginning, and we just have initial responses. The accusation coming from the Department of Justice and the defense, at least defensive statements coming from attorneys for the school system. It will be very interesting to see where we go here. But I can simply hope that even just the mention of this development awakens parents to the fact that there are people who want to name your children and even guide your children into perhaps an alternative gender identity. And they not only want to do it, they want to do it without even telling you about it. Just let that sink in a bit. Okay, now let's turn to questions. As always, I appreciate the questions sent in to the briefing. And you can send your questions simply by writing me at mail@albertmoeller.com. I learn a lot from the questions, and I appreciate there's usually a pattern, especially when it comes to contemporary events. So that's something I talk about on the briefing. So, for example, someone wrote me about the comments I made on the death of Dolly Parton, quote, after highlighting many of the positive ways she contributed to society over a long, illustrious career, you mentioned at the end her questionable morality. The writer says, I'm really puzzled as to what you find in her life to be morally questionable. She had a long and loving relationship with her husband. Indeed, many sources say her recent illnesses
were due to her neglecting her own health while caring for Carl. The Dollywood enterprise she has created is nothing if not family-oriented, not to mention the millions of dollars of books she gave away to children all over the country and the world. All right, let me just get to a very crucial point here. The national media has been really clear that when it comes to just to say LGBTQ, Dolly Parton was very early, very actively, very consistently pro-LGBTQ. And she bought into the entire identity politics idea. She even basically played into some of the gay, sometimes described as camp, gay male culture that was making fun of her, even at the point of impersonations and other things. It was sometimes described as a culture of camp. And Dolly Parton sometimes actively encouraged the camp. And so I'm just telling you, on a lot of these issues, on big, you know, very important moral issues, Dolly Parton basically had very little to say, except where she did very clearly, I'll just say, deny a very clear biblical understanding of sexuality and gender and all the rest. And we're not just talking about LGBT, we're talking in a big way about T, and we're talking about drag shows and all the rest. I just have to say, as a Christian, I don't think those are minor issues. I think it's a very major issue. The other big development here is that you also have evidence that Dolly Parton defined herself, and this came up even in an article about her spirituality. She was spiritual but not religious. And so in a vague way, she identified with Christianity, but let's just say not with conservative Christianity or biblical Christianity when it comes to these moral issues. But, you know, I really appreciate, and I hope you hear this, I appreciate this letter writer and listener writing me in on this, because it's a good opportunity sometimes to have to clarify, you know, what we're talking about here. And that's what I'm trying to do, even in responding to this letter, is to clarify. If we're talking about just one thing, LGBTQ issues, I think are unavoidable and central to explaining why I said what I said. There is another dimension, though, in worldview terms that I think is really important. And so the person, the woman who sent in this question said about Dolly Parton, quote, she had a long and loving relationship with her husband. We don't know much about that, but she appears to have a long marriage with Carl. And she did take care of him, and she may well have endangered her life by taking care of him and postponing some of concern for her own medical condition. And that would be a very sweet thing. We should all recognize that. It is also clear that this letter writer, speaking about Dolly, says, look, you know, she did many good things. I mean, we're talking about tens of millions of books distributed, and perhaps even more than that in terms of her literacy project. And we're also talking about the fact that at Dollywood and in other ways, she did, even for commercial reasons. But clearly, she did identify with a family culture, family entertainment, and all the rest. It was always with, I'll just say, a Dolly edge to it. It is important as Christians we recognize that even people who are theologically and even morally problematic can do good things, genuinely good things. We should be thankful for the good things that they do. In a biblical perspective, in both the Old Testament and the New Testament, unrighteous people are capable of righteous acts. And you know, we should be thankful for that. We should be thankful that even unbelievers, even those who consider themselves not only not Christian, but anti-conservative, anti-Christian morality, often they still do something good. They still care for someone. They still demonstrate. This is common grace. That's the Christian category. There's a huge Christian category of common grace. And so we should be thankful that by God's common grace, even some people who we don't believe are evangelical Christians, we don't believe they have any personal relationship with Christ, we have moral concerns about some of the things they do, they may also do good. And we as Christians understand that that's a good thing, that they do good, and good things are good. And so we need to look at that and recognize when we're talking about someone, we do need to take the scale of the whole as best we can. When it comes to someone like Dolly Parton, her very intentional sexualization, even in terms of her own autobiographical comments, you know, taking some of her cues from, let me just say, a local sex worker, just in terms of dress and flamboyance and all the rest, it is also clear that she helped a lot of people. So we as Christians are perhaps the last people on earth who can say we're thankful for this, but not for that. I'm also interested to see that many other listeners wrote in to say, you know, I appreciate the fact that you spoke with some moral clarity about Dolly Parton, because even a lot of Christians simply won't talk that way.
and are avoiding the moral and theological issues, and frankly, avoiding the Christian gospel issues that are at stake, when even a lot of major Christian media outlets and all the rest said she was a well-identified Christian. Well, based upon what? She certainly identified by singing some Christian music and in some rather vague ways, but she made very clear, and by the way, was affiliated with no church, attended no church, you know, et cetera. There's no identification that way. It just tells us, I think, that, you know, when we're talking about all this, regardless of our judgment, we better be pretty careful in articulating exactly what we think and mean. All right, another fascinating question. This one, a young man in Ohio. He says, quote, "I know socialism comes up quite a bit on The Briefing because it's being pushed by political parties, and I would agree that it wouldn't work on Earth, but isn't the end goal of Christianity mostly socialism?" Again, college-age young man, quote, "If we are all serving God in the new creation and working for him, he owns everything." He says, "I've always envisioned the new creation to be socialist, but functional because we will be perfected in serving a holy God. Is socialism inherently wrong or merely dysfunctional in practice because of fallen human nature?" End quote. Okay, brilliant question, and very intelligently stated here. I deeply appreciate it. I will simply say that the best way I know to put this is that in the age to come, in the kingdom of Christ, all things will be absolutely right. And by the way, I have no idea exactly how that works out in economic terms. I can tell you that there are some biblical passages about the rewards and blessings given to people, you know, mansions and glory and all these things. I don't have any idea how that works out economically. I just know that it's going to be absolutely perfect, absolutely just, absolutely righteous. And everyone's going to be in agreement with the absolute justice and righteousness of exactly how it is. But I will say this, one of the reasons why we have a human economy is because we live in a fallen world in which we must work. In other words, labor is a part of the judgment of God upon sin. And that labor is translated, we hope, into some productive areas, you know, and that, this is a part of that we think of even in a fallen world, the dominion mandate to exercise dominion, you know, turn a tree into a house, just profitable things, turn land into a farm and be able to feed people. All of this is really good. But in both Testaments, both the Old Testament and in the New Testament, there is a clear, unmistakable affirmation of private property. There is a clear, unmistakable affirmation of a righteous economy. In other words, as the prophets in the Old Testament would say, you can't use, you know, lying scales or weights and measures. That would be unjust. But as is made clear also in both Testaments, the worker is worthy of his hire, is worthy of his wage. And so it is, and that is perhaps even more clear in the New Testament and the teachings of Jesus. So when I think about this, let me just tell you, I don't think it's fair to say that in the kingdom of Christ, it's going to be something like socialism. I just want to say it's perfect. It's perfect beyond what we can imagine. And by the way, it's plenty. It is absolute plenty. So in other words, one of the problems with socialism is that it takes less than plenty and generally produces a lot less than plenty. In the kingdom of Christ, we're going to have an abundance, a superabundance. And that's why I don't think anything close to socialism is adequate to explain it. But let me just also say, I'm not saying we're having capitalism in heaven either. What we have in heaven is perfection. Okay, from Texas, a woman listener writing in, ask another really important question. Quote, "Why does it seem like all the Christians who are effectively fighting back against the culture are reformed?" She says, "I keep discovering pastors, authors, speakers, etc., who are doing great work building strong churches, institutions, families, speaking boldly on cultural issues, and 9 times out of 10, it turns out they're reformed." She says, "It's a sharp contrast to a lot of Baptist and non-denominational evangelical culture, just be nice and non-offensive." She goes on to say she doesn't really hold to all of Reformed theology, but she says, "It's got me wondering, is there something about that theology that lends itself to strong cultural engagement?" End quote. I want to say, yes, there is. And so I will tell you, one who is Reformed in theology, yes, there is a clear theological issue here. And that is the fact that we believe in the Bible there is a cultural command that is given. And it's given right there in creation. You know, exercise dominion over the earth, as well as be fruitful and multiply. And it means that we also
like in the Old Testament, even in Old Testament prophecy, we plant fields and we build cities, we build communities. And so there is a very clear cultural mandate. And let me just tell you, there's a reason why this question is really, really well timed. And I do want to say, I don't know about the math. I can tell you there are a lot of evangelicals who are not either consciously or self-consciously reformed who are really involved in a lot of these issues. So I just want to defend them and say I think many of them are also involved in these issues. But I will tell you this. If you look at the late 19th and the early 20th century, and certainly through, say, the 1960s and 70s, a great deal of evangelicalism was predicated on the idea that there's one central command, and that central command is to share the gospel. That's where you have revivalism as a movement, and I'm so thankful for the push for evangelism among so many Christians, because the last thing we want is any kind of minimization or pullback or surrender on the issue of evangelism. But during that time of evangelism, a lot of Christians, and I'll say less reformed, a lot of them thought, we're going to win people to Christ, and then because they're Christians, we're going to solve the cultural problem. And this is where I think Reformed theology, based in the Reformation, with a long conversation going back in the history of the church, I think Reformed theology is really, really clear in saying, you know, the Scripture tells us that there are creation order institutions, there are creation order commands, and all the rest. I'll just say marriage and family, for example, that are going to be countercultural and are essential to not only our building of, let's just say, families and marriages and raising of children and all the rest, but our witness to the world. And so there is a cultural dimension to our spiritual, even our gospel responsibility. Now, you can go in two different erroneous paths here. You can just say, all I'm interested in is evangelism. And again, you're neglecting the fact that, you know, who's going to teach on marriage? Who's going to help families to know how biblically they should be organized and how to raise their children in the nurture and admonition of the Lord? And the reason I'm saying that is because I think most pastors who say, you know, my main issue is evangelism, I just think a lot of them, especially in these very troubled times, are actually also teaching their congregations on marriage, on childbearing and raising children and work and a lot of other things. I do think in the Reformed theological worldview, all that comes very naturally. It is a part of the natural extension of our understanding of the sovereignty of God and of the assignment that God has given to human creatures in general, by the way. We're thankful for that. We're thankful that pagans plant fields and feed their children. We're very thankful for that. But as Christians, and this is a part of Reformed theology, we understand that's an imperative for human flourishing. It's also a part of our witness, and we are to do such things until Jesus comes. And I think that's one of the reasons why a lot of the revivalism in the 20th century is asking some big questions now, and that is, you know, what do we do now when we're in a hostile culture? And frankly, it's becoming less and less plausible to say, you know, we're going to win this thing, you know, just in terms of the population. I think even in most of those churches, Reformed theology has been here from the beginning, but I think an awful lot of even less Reformed and maybe even those who consider themselves non-Reformed, I think the biblical theology is breaking through, and I certainly hope so, in which they understand we've got to prepare people to live faithfully, faithful marriages, faithful families, raising their children in the nurture and admonition of the Lord. So I do think this is a very interesting question, but I will tell you, Calvinists, Reformed folks talk about these things naturally. A part of this goes back to the Reformation tradition. And I'll just say John Calvin himself was at the center of this, of asking, why are we left in this world in this age? And it is to demonstrate, both to the church, yes, and to live out to the glory of God, ultimately, but also in the midst of a decaying and rebellious world, to build as much civilization consistent with the Word of God as possible. Even when, by the way, that civilization doesn't start with a city or a country, but starts with a man and a woman and marriage and a family. Reformed theology is a very good explanation for why that is and why it matters. But I am very thankful for non-Reformed folks who come to the same conclusion and join in the same challenge. Thanks for listening to The Briefing. For more information, go to my website at albertmohler.com. 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
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For information on Boyce College, just go to boycecollege.com. Monday is Labor Day in the United States of America, and I hope and pray for each of you a wonderful time with family and friends as we honor the gift that God has given us in labor. I'll meet you again then on Tuesday for the briefing.

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1: Because you see this term, servant and master, you don't need to panic. God is not defending an evil slavery system. God speaks against kidnapping, against stealing people to be sold into slavery, but God realizes there will be employers and employees, and those are just the terms that are used biblically.
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3: Whether you punch the clock from 8 to 5, or your work schedule changes week by week, or you own your own business, how do you glorify God in your job? And if your working hours are spent with people who mock Christ and revel in sinful living, how do you maintain your witness, let alone your cool? Consider that with John MacArthur as we kick off another week of Bible teaching with a study titled Wisdom for the Workplace. Now, you know, a lot of people might think that work can only have spiritual value if you are, let's say, a pastor or an employee of a Christian charity. But the truth is, as long as your job doesn't involve sinful activities, you can glorify God with any work. Here's what John had to say about that some years ago.
4: Well, not only can, but must. You know, the Bible is so clear about that. The simplest statement that could be made was made. Whatever you do, whether you eat or drink, the most mundane routine thing, eating and drinking, do all to the glory of God. Or make it your ambition to be pleasing to God. Or present your bodies a living sacrifice, holy and acceptable to God, which is your spiritual service. Or set your mind on things above and not on things on the earth. Those are simple commands that tell every one of us that whatever we do, we have the same calling, to glorify God, to please God, to honor Him, to be heavenly minded, to think on holy and pure things. That is how all of us are to live. And when we live that way, then our life takes on spiritual impact. It isn't just pastors. Being a pastor is a calling from God that requires a gift for preaching and teaching the Word of God. That's just one of many gifts. But the body is built up by all the gifts. And, you know, the Apostle Paul says, don't say because I'm not, you know, that most noble gift, I'm not that most visible gift, I'm nothing in the body. Paul says to the Corinthians, you can't say that. Every single part of the human body matters. Paul even goes on to say that the ugliest part of you, which is your internal organs, are the most important part of you, not the outside, not the pretty parts. And that's how it is in the body of Christ. Whatever you do, wherever you work, you need to be glorifying God on the job. And we're going to begin a series today called Wisdom for the Workplace. We're going to start today in 2 Thessalonians chapter 3. We're going to look at how society views work, the ways that your job is actually a gift from God, how God can use you in your job for His purposes, the importance of the work ethic. We're going to talk about employer-employee relations. The workplace shouldn't be a place of fear, anxiety, dread, or boredom if you develop a biblical perspective on your work. So stay with us.
3: Now, friend, whether you are in your dream job or just working to pay the bills or studying hard in school, this series can help you honor God, whatever the task at hand. So here now is John MacArthur to begin his series, Wisdom for the Workplace.
1: Ephesians chapter 6 is our passage for this morning, and we're looking at verses 5 to 9, and we're really going to cover what could be a long series just in a message. Now, here we have a word from the Apostle Paul about how employer-employee relationships are to function. This is a needful subject today. I think it's obvious to everybody in our society that the struggle in the employment world has reached a monumental level. Strikes and walkouts and threats and management fights and so forth literally fill the newspapers. The conflict rages on constantly, and all people who are in the employ or are the employment source are finding themselves fraught with multiple problems as we endeavor to unscramble all of the issues. Basically, the problem in employment can always be reduced to one single sin, and that is the sin of greed. Everybody wants more of everything for himself. The employee wants less work, fewer hours, more vacation, and higher pay. And the employer wants more labor from the employees, more freedom for himself, bigger chunk of profit, and on it goes. And at the bottom of the whole thing is greed. And that's the way it goes. The consumer is out there screaming for lower prices and screaming for less taxation, and at the same time screaming for more money. Now, it is an impossibility to have lower prices, less taxation, and higher wages. It defies the simplest principle of logic. For example, a man, say, who works in the auto industry, he decides that he wants more money, so there's a strike. They strike for more money. The corporation is caught. The corporation has to renegotiate and pay them more money. Where is the corporation going to get that money? Two places. One, it immediately raises the prices of automobiles. Secondly, it makes a big loan from the government. Well, the government doesn't have any money, so the government just prints some. And when the government prints money without any source behind it, it inflates the money that already exists, so you have more money worth less. So now that when the employee wants higher wages, what happens is the product becomes higher. And by the way, the auto industry is interrelated with almost every single product that's in existence because it's all carried by transportation. So that everything goes up in price, his wages go up, but so does the government's inflationary spiral. And the end result is you wind up in the same situation, except for one additional thing. In order for the government to pay back its debt, it raises taxes. So that all you have is a constantly ascending spiral based upon the fact that everybody wants more of everything. It can't happen. You cannot have everybody demanding more without having everybody losing out. And the greed goes on. And that's what we're seeing in our country today. And by the way, I think the reason we see it so much more dramatically here is it is just a basic characteristic of human nature that the more possible materialism available, the greater the greed. In other words, in a society where life is very simple and there isn't that much, the greed will only reach that level. But where you proliferate the potential attractions to greed, you proliferate the greed itself. What is the solution to this? How do you resolve this? Because what happens on the job is you've got the employee wanting more money, you've got the management wanting more money and bigger profits and so forth. You've got all this conflict going on. You've got the employee who feels he's being abused, he's not getting a fair wage or he's working too hard. You've got management feeling the employee's not doing what he ought to do and the profits aren't good. And what do we do? How can we get an answer and a solution to this? A major problem in our world that continues to plague us. Now, some people say absolute government control is the answer, and what we need to do is to just abolish the free enterprise system and have some form of socialism or communism or an elitist kind of group that run what amounts to a welfare state. Well, increasing government control would be a solution, and it may be that that's what we're going toward, and in fact, it seems to me that that might be the logical thing because that will build the potentiality for Antichrist to just take over the whole world. And if I read my Bible right, in the 18th chapter of Revelation, one of the things that Antichrist does is ride on top of a worldwide economic system. It may well be that what's happening in the world today is the development of such a system with a greater and greater potential greed. There must be greater and greater restrictions on that greed. Government takes more and more power, beginning to set the stage for one who can come and sit on top of the whole pile and dictate policy for the world. It's fast coming. But I'm really convinced that God didn't design our freedom to be that way. I don't think He designed man's freedom and man's autonomy to work against man, but He designed it in order for us to earn our money, to provide for our families, to gain those things which our potential allowed us to gain, and to cooperate with each other for the good of all mankind. Unfortunately, that just doesn't happen. Why? Because man is depraved and man is sinful. And I suppose the single most obvious manifestation of depravity is selfishness. Now, this brings the Christian into the picture in a very strategic way. I believe that as the only hope in the world for marriage is going to be found in Christ and the power of the Holy Spirit, and the only hope in the world for the family is going to be found in Christ and the Holy Spirit, I think the only hope for the labor situation is to be found in Christ and the Holy Spirit. I think that's what this is saying right here, that God has a divine design. You know, if you study the Bible, you can study all the way from Genesis to Revelation, and you can study biblical economics. You can study the whole process of employment, of wages. It's all through the Scripture. But God, as He has done in other parts of this fifth and sixth chapter of Ephesians, has boiled it back to some very basic principles. There are very basic things that are related to this issue. And they are built upon the same two pillars that all of God's systems for man are built on: authority and submission. You have it in government. Somebody leads and somebody follows. In marriage, somebody leads and somebody follows. In the family, somebody leads and somebody follows. And in the business world or the economic world, somebody has to be in charge and somebody has to carry out the orders. This is the way

oppress. None is given the right to lord it over in an abusive way. There is a beautiful mutual submission within the leadership and the follower that brings about the good of both. Now, just the text itself is dealing with a domestic situation. All of chapter 5:22 through 6:9 pictures a family where the parents are there, the children are there, the husband, the wife, and here the servants in the employ of the family. And it is a domestic scene that is in view. In fact, in 1 Peter, in a parallel passage where there is a discussion of the same truths, Peter uses the word oiketes for servant, which means a household servant. And that, I think, is the intention here, though a different word, doulos, is used. It is in view, particularly in a home. But I believe we want to see the principle extend itself from a household servant to any person in an employment capacity. So what we have here, then, is God's divine standard for employer-employee relations. Now, keep in mind that Paul is dealing with the practical effect of a Spirit-filled life. Apart from Christ, this can't happen. But with Christ, and as we are filled with the Spirit, we not only are to have model marriages and model families, but model employment relationships. If you're an employee, there is a standard for your employment, just like your home and your marriage. If you're an employer, there is a standard for your employing practices, just like your family and your marriage. So this is God's divine standard. Now, if you'll notice in verse 5, you notice the word servants. It could be translated slaves because it is the word doulos. And doulos is a word translated slave, bondslave, or servant. Now, we need to mention also the word masters in verse 9 is the word lords. And when you see the term lord and slave or lord and servant, you immediately think of a slavery system. And people have asked the question, why would the Apostle Paul regulate slavery? Why wouldn't he just abolish it? Well, that's because we don't have a comprehension of the terms as they're used biblically. They are simply a reference to the one who leads and the one who follows, the one who gives the orders, the one who obeys them. And by the way, such concepts are very germane to the whole teaching of the Bible. If we didn't understand an employer and an employee concept, if we didn't understand a master and a slave, we would never understand our relationship to Jesus Christ, or we would never understand His relationship to the Father in His incarnation either, right? So there is validity in the divine concept of a master and a servant, of a leader and a follower. That's all right. God has ordained some to be leaders, some to be heads, and some to be those that respond and obey. That's part of God's design. We see it in marriage. We see it in the family. We see it in the employment world. So we shouldn't be concerned about it. We see it in government as well as the home. The point is this. At that day and in that time, employees were servants and employers were masters. Most economic issues revolved around a home, whether it was an agrarian, agricultural situation where a householder had servants and stewards who worked in his fields and took care of his crops and his animals, or whether it was a business of manufacturing or making something, and the servants would work around the home in that capacity. The home was pretty much the center of the employment situation. There were those people who then had a shop in the marketplace, which would be operated by another employee, but the home was pretty much the center. And since most marketplaces were fluctuating, in other words, on market day, the market went to the market, and then it went back home, and still some places in the world that's done, rather than having permanent shopping centers as we do today, the home was the center. So he's regulating employment in line with what it was in that day. The Bible does not defend an oppressive slavery system, but employing people is a normal procedure in human life. And so that is not spoken against. Now, slavery was widespread in biblical times, and in many cases it was bad.

0: There's no question about that. Now, the Bible speaks against that. But where it was good, where a servant was serving a just and fair and equitable master and giving a fair service to that master for a fair wage and properly cared for, it was no different than employment. So that in some cases, slavery would be just like employment today. On the other hand, there are some cases of employment today that would be more like slavery then, where there is oppression, where there is inequity, where there is injustice, where there is an unfair treatment, where there are people who are literally intimidated to doing things they didn't want to do, where they are in hock to the corporation through blackmail or whatever else so that they could never get out of their job without being blackballed all over the place. In other words, the very terms today, employee, employer, don't tell us anything about the relationship. And the terms master and slave or servant don't tell us anything about the relationship in the past either. We've got to see the character of the individual relationship to know whether it was right or wrong. When we think of slavery in the sense of stealing people and shipping them across the ocean, or as a case maybe in our own country of children being used as child labor forces, when we see that kind of slavery, we all are against that. And the Bible speaks against that. In fact, the Bible says that if anybody ever stole a man or a woman to make them a slave, he would pay with his life. So whatever was done in capturing slaves in Africa and other parts of the world, if you were living in the time of Israel in the Old Testament and had done that, you would have paid with your life. And in 1 Timothy chapter 1, verses 9 and 10, it says that the ungodly of the world are characterized as kidnappers or man-stealers. So that kind of slavery is spoken against in Old and New Testament texts. But just the terms themselves don't need to give us trouble because they can only be defined by the individual relationships themselves. Now, among the Greeks, slavery was oppressive. No question about it. Among the Greeks, it was oppressive. That's why Paul regulates it here. In fact, we know on the island of Delos, in one day, as many as 10,000 human beings were sold into slavery. And this occurred several times. And among the Romans, it was even worse. In fact, almost the whole Roman Empire was functioning on the basis of slave power. There was a fatal flaw in Roman thinking, and that was that it was beneath the dignity of a Roman citizen to work. So all the Roman citizens wanted to do was sit around in their orgies and watch their games, and they got slaves to do it. And there were literally millions of slaves in the Roman Empire. And they were thought of simply as instruments of work, like a hoe or a beast of burden. Nothing different than that. They had no rights, no protection, were treated with no kindness, and so forth. And there was an oppressive element to it. Now, in the Old Testament, did you know that the Lord advocated a certain kind of slavery? Yes, He did. Because in and of itself, you see, the terms used don't really define the relationship. For example, in Exodus chapter 22, just to show you an illustration, people in that day would serve someone as their servant or their slave. The term didn't carry any connotation about whether it was good or bad kind of a situation. The term was just a definition of the fact that they served another person. They were an employee, that's all. And here we find that some of those things are even advocated. If a man steals an ox or a sheep or kills it or sells it, he should restore 5 oxen for an ox and 4 sheep for a sheep. If a thief be found breaking in and be smitten that he die, there shall be no blood shed for him. In other words, if you're trying to steal something and you die in the act, there's no price to pay. You shouldn't have been doing it. You're guilty. Now, verse 3, if the sun be risen on him, there shall be blood shed for him, for he should make full restitution. If he have nothing, then he shall be sold for his theft. Now, there's the point. If a thief steals something and he can't make restitution, then he has to work back that restitution. In other words, he simply moves into the employ of the person he has taken from, and he renders due service until such time as restitution is paid. So you can see under some terms, the Bible even advocates a kind of slavery or service. But the term slavery doesn't mean that it's oppressive, evil, kind of browbeating, chaining, and whipping kind of relationship. No, it's simply servitude for a purpose, servitude in the employ of another person, sometimes voluntarily, sometimes to pay back restitution or whatever. In Leviticus chapter 25, we find several statements, but in Leviticus 25 verse 44, both thy male and female slaves whom thou shalt have shall be of the nations that are round about you. In other words, you have a right to hire people in the nations around you to work. You can buy male and female slaves from them. And the buying idea was the idea that you literally, somebody had some people in their employment, you wanted them, and so you purchased them. Or in the case that a person made himself available, you literally paid that person for his service. Sometimes, of course, in all cases, you would pay the person, but sometimes you had to hire him away from someone else. There might be a price to pay. It's exactly what we have in baseball, basketball, football, and whatever else today. If one team wants the services of another person, they will take the contract to pay the person they want, but they'll also pay something to the team who gives him up. So it's not unlike that kind of a thing. If a person had a good servant and was willing to make that servant available to you, you might have to pay a little to get him. It goes on to say they could even use their own people in Israel as employees. The end of verse 46, but do not rule one over another with rigor. Now that's repeated twice in the Bible, at least that I know of. Don't rule over one another in some kind of wild or violent or oppressive or intense way. This is an employment situation. You have the right to ask them to do things, but not to be oppressive. Exodus 21, as I told you earlier, said whoever steals a man and sells him or is found in possession of him shall be put to death. So yes, in the Old Testament there were servants and masters, yes. But God didn't say it's wrong to do that. Somebody's got to run things and somebody's got to work. He just regulated it, you see, so that it wouldn't be oppressive in any way. And the New Testament does the same thing. For example, if you ever hit your servant and hurt his eye, he was free. If you ever hit your servant and injured him in any way, he could go free. If you laid a hand of cruelly, Exodus 21, 26 and 27 says, if you laid a hand of cruelly on your servant and affected him in any way, he was free from you. That's right. In Deuteronomy chapter 23, verse 15, just going a little bit further in our thinking, it says this, thou shalt not deliver unto his master the servant who is escaped from his master unto thee. In other words, if a master's been oppressive to a servant and he escapes, don't take him back to that master. God doesn't have some kind of a system where if a guy's beating you up, you just stay there and take it. Let him go. And if he comes to you and dwells with you and in that place chooses to be in your gates where it pleases him best, let him stay and don't you oppress him. In other words, God is regulating things. In Leviticus 25, he talks about the fact that it's not to be oppressive service. In the seventh year, every seventh year in Israel, all the slaves were set free. And they could go anywhere they want. They could work for anybody they want. And if they wanted to, they could stay with their original master. In fact, they might just say, I don't want to go free. I want to stay. And very often, they'd lean them up against a doorpost, take their earlobe, stick it against the doorpost, and punch a hole in it with an awl. And if a slave had a hole in his ear that an awl had made, he was saying, I, by my own choice, out of love, choose to serve my master for the rest of my life. So in the Old Testament time and in the New Testament time, you have employment situations under the terms of masters and slaves or masters and servants. But that does not have anything to do with the fact that they were oppressive. God tries to regulate against that constantly. In fact, any time you ever sent a servant away, according to Deuteronomy 15, he had to be fully supplied. And if he was done serving you, you had to give him literally severance pay to fill in the gap until he could next be employed. They were to be that cared for. And so those kind of ideals are upheld in the New Testament. Luke 7, the centurion comes and he pleads with Jesus to heal the servant whom he loves. God has always wanted a right relationship in that area. So I just want you to understand that because you see the term servant and master, you don't need to panic. God is not defending an evil slavery system. God speaks against kidnapping, against stealing people to be sold into slavery, but God realizes there will be employers and employees, and those are just the terms that are used biblically. Whatever the terms are, the relationship is what God is after.
1: 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And now for the entire Grace to You staff, I'm Phil Johnson. Thanks for starting your week with us. Be sure to join us again tomorrow as we continue John MacArthur's study called Wisdom for the Workplace, with a look at how you can develop contentment with your job, even if you work for an unreasonable boss. It's another 30 minutes of unleashing God's truth, one verse at a time, on Grace to You.

God loves us so much that He sent His only Son into the world to save us. Jesus Christ is the answer. You'll find Him here on Cornerstone Radio, 1450 AM, WMFJ, Daytona Beach.

0: And welcome to Focal Point. I'm Dave Drewy, and today we're setting aside the regular teaching for something different. It's another edition of Ask Pastor Mike Live, where real listeners bring Pastor Mike Fabares their real questions. Today's calls circle two things a lot of us carry quietly. What do you do when the thing you're praying for won't move, no matter how long you've asked? And if your sin is truly gone, washed away for good, why does the Bible still talk about a day of reckoning? Well, let's get started now with this edition of Ask Pastor Mike Live.
1: 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Natalie, you're on the air with Pastor Mike. How can I help?
2: Hi, Pastor Mike.
1: Hi.
2: I hope I have this thought in order. Okay, God knows the desires of my heart, right? And He wants to fulfill the desires of our hearts. Is that correct?
1: Not necessarily, but go ahead.
2: They're aligned, as long as they're aligned with His will and to glorify Him. Ultimately, would that be correct?
1: Well, you're probably thinking of Psalm 37, verse 4. Delight yourself in the Lord, and He will give you the desires of your heart. is that the passage you're thinking of?
2: Yeah.
1: Okay. And there is. I guess I will generally agree with that, because there are two ways to understand this, right? He will implant your desires. He will guide you with desires. There's a way in which we understand that as I seek the Lord, as I find my heart continually seeking God, and of course, all of this is in the context of knowing the will of God by studying the lamp and light of His truth in the written, revealed Word of God, that my desires are going to sync up with what His will is, His revealed will. And the next verse says, commit your way to the Lord, trust in Him, and He'll act. In other words, I'm constantly seeing myself in parallel to what He wants. Well, then, of course, I'm aligning my desires with His desires. And so it makes sense that, that it's going to be something where He's implanting those desires and guiding my desires, shaping my desires. Because I can't just say, because I'm thinking of passages like 2 Corinthians chapter 12, where Paul has a desire to be pain-free from his illness. That's his desire, right? And he wants that desire to go away, but God's not giving him the desire of his heart, because his other desire, back in chapter 5, is to please the Lord. And God says, no, you can't have both of these desires fulfilled. You want to please me, and you want to be free from the pain of this thorn in the flesh, but you can't have both, because to please me, you're going to have this desire of your heart to be free from this ailment not fulfilled. So I can't say in every case, yeah, you're going to have the desire of your heart, because it wasn't God's will for that illness to go away, right? And he had to learn, yeah, God's grace is sufficient in this particular area, because there was a greater desire you had that you just didn't see, that those were incompatible, but they were incompatible. So it's not a simple answer, but yeah, the big answer is yes. Yes, it is true, but it needs explanation. So go ahead. Keep going with your question.
2: Well, you know, I called you about this once, maybe like a month ago. My father, he's been drinking without a repentance, right? And I mean, the desire of my heart is so much. I mean, I've been praying so much. I've really been praying my whole life for my family to be saved. And you know, as he's getting older, I mean, and especially the way he's treating his body, I constantly am thinking about like him getting close to passing. And I mean, I know a desire my heart tremendously is for him to, you know, come to know Jesus before he passes. And I was also going to ask you about interceding in prayer for people. And the reality is like, there's just no way for us to have power when we pray for like that transformation in that person's heart, huh? I mean, just each one of them. I mean, I know my prayers have power, but I
1: right.
2: have got to just let go and let God with this. I'm having a hard time with it.
1: Right. And I get that. Right. I get that. And here's the thing. There's one category of desire that is God's revealed desire. Like in 2 Peter chapter 3, He desires all to come to repentance. So yes, we can say God desires your dad to come to repentance, right? And to be His child. That is the desire of God, right? And we know that. And it's like me praying that all 350 million people in the United States become Christian. happens. I can pray that. And if I said, well, I'm praying that, and I know it's the will of God because I just read 2 Peter chapter 3. So I'm going to pray that every day for the rest of my life. And I hope that all 350 million people become Christians. Well, that'd be a bold and ambitious prayer. And I could have faith that I'm saying, I believe it. Okay, well, I have faith. It's in the will of God. And I'm swinging for the fences. And that's my prayer. And if I called in and said, hey, I know it's the will of God. Well, it is the will of God in the sense that it's his revealed will, but it's not his determined will. His determined will, right? I just know he's got a more wise and determined will that is not revealed. In other words, the secret things that belong to the Lord, and I don't know what those are. And so for me to pray, you know, that 350 million people in the United States and my generation will come to faith in Christ, I just know that is not what the Bible says is going to happen, right? The Bible says what is going to happen is that only a few will find this narrow path and enter through that small gate and find eternal life. So I know that there are two opposing realities here. Yes, God wants all to turn and find life, right? He finds no pleasure in the death of the wicked, none. And yet I know not everyone's going to come to faith in Christ. So we can pray in line with the heart of God to say, I know he wants your father to be saved. And yet, right, in the end, I can't have confidence that I know that's exactly what's going to happen. I can't be presumptuous about God's secret will, about what he is planning to do, because I don't know. But I would still say pray. Yes, ask God. But at the end of your prayer, pray what Jesus prayed in the Garden of Gethsemane. Not my will, but yours be done. And we'll just have to say, God is the judge of all the earth. God is the creator of all things. He creates vessels to do different things in his plan. And I just have to trust him with the people that he's made. And even though I share DNA and great love for some people more than other people that I don't share DNA with, and I've never met that live in New Jersey, right? I, you know, and you didn't pray for them today. You didn't pray for them this week. You don't even care about them because you don't even know them. So, right, I'm just going to have to trust God for the people in New Jersey, and I'm going to have to trust God for the people that we love the most that are lost. But you're going to pray for those within your sphere of love and influence. So keep praying, but don't be desperate in the sense that if this doesn't happen, right, then somehow my relationship with God is going to be ruptured. And this happens all the time. I just heard it yesterday or the day before, or yesterday or the day before, I don't remember which, where someone said that, you know, that their loved one is mad at God because a loved one died. And I'm thinking, okay, there are people dying in New Jersey every day, people dying in Orange County every day, people dying in wherever you live every day. And it didn't affect that guy's life. But now that it affected his life, the thing that he knows is happening, is going to happen, now all of a sudden he's mad at God. And that's where we think, okay, we can't get mad at God or be disillusioned or have some rupture in our relationship with God because it's not his will, right, to save everyone in our family or even the closest people in our family. So we have to leave this in God's hand. And that's why I have to say, yes, I think, you know, I don't like the phrase, let go and let God, but you're going to have to turn this over to God. And I do like that phrase, right? I'm going to have to say, okay, God, this is your creation. My dad is your creation. You designed him, you made him. He's accountable to you. And so I'm going to entrust him to you. I'm not in charge of his salvation. I'm not in charge of his life. I'm not the judge of his life, but I want him saved. And you've heard my heart. Right. As you pray to him, you say, God, you know me. I want him saved. And I'm just praying that you would. And I'm going to be praying every day for the rest of my life that he would be saved until he passes. And then I'm just entrusting him to you. And I'm not going to lie to myself if he never professes faith as though somehow I'm just going to wish against hope that he's saved. I'm going to be realistic if he never professes faith. But I'm going to pray. I'm going to pray as long as there's still opportunity. And as long as he's got breath in his lungs, there's opportunity.
2: Okay.
1: Yeah, but here's the other thing. There are people around you who other people that are related to those people are praying for. And remember that, Natalie. You could be the answer to someone's prayer for someone, right, that is praying desperately for some mom or sister or daughter. And they're, that you rub shoulders with them all the time. And you see them wherever you go and frequent. And they're praying that some good Christian gal like Natalie will run into them and befriend them and share Christ to them because they won't listen to their mother or their sister or whoever's praying for them. So just know you're going to be the agent and the answer to someone's prayer if you just continue to be a good representative of Christ in your world every day.
2: Okay. And can I ask you one more question?
1: Sure. Yeah, fire away.
2: So I'll know why to stop using it. How come you don't like let go, let God?
1: Well, because that phrase has been used so often to say, I'm going to put my feet up on the dashboard of my life, hit the cruise control, and I'm no longer going to lean in and aggressively go after things in the Christian life. And because of that, I don't like the phrase because I find too many passive Christians that don't work hard, they don't fight sin hard, they don't go after the will of God hard, and that's not what God asked us to do. From the very beginning, he wants us to work, he wants us to watch, he wants us to fight, he wants us to do the things that I find many Christians are always looking for an out. And if we can say, hey, we'll just let God take care of everything, right? Let the Spirit do his thing, and I'm just going to relax and kind of cruise through this. And that phrase is so often employed with that mindset. That's why I just like to avoid it. And I don't like to use it. And I'm not saying everybody uses it, got that mindset, but that's why I avoid it.
2: Faith without works is dead.
1: That's correct. We better work.
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1: Let's talk to Harry. Harry, you're on the air with Pastor Mike Flabarez. How can I help?
3: Hi, Pastor Mike. How you doing?
1: Good. Doing well.
3: I just want to say I miss hearing you on WDAC.
1: Yeah, it's painful. You know, it's painful. And if I can say something about that, Harry, and I just talked to the general manager because I was out there traveling to the National Religious Broadcasters, and we both kind of lamented the fact. But, you know, when we get on the air and we say occasionally, and we don't do it much because, you know, we don't want to be the kind that are begging for donations. But when we say something like, hey, to stay on this particular station, right, we need you to call in and or send in some donation because this is really listener supported. We really mean it because every month, every quarter, every year, we have to look at, you know, whether or not we can afford to stay on it. And the station was so good to even help us with discounts here and there, but we just could not continue to take the hit. And we've done all we can on our side. I don't take any salary. I don't take an expense account. I take nothing from this. We try to be as lean and mean as possible. And so I was just talking to the leader there and saying, I hope maybe one day we can come back on it. It's a great station and great people there. So I miss it too, Harry. And I just want to say maybe God will endow us one day to be back on WDAC. It's a great station.
3: I sure hope so. Well, my question relates to how in the Bible it says our sins are removed as far as the east is from the west. Jesus' blood washes away our sins. We're white as snow. But then on the other hand, we're called to give an account. We'll be called into judgment and to give an account. And there's verses that say what's done in secret will be no longer hidden and be proclaimed in the housetop. I don't know. I just have a hard time reconciling the fact that it's washed away forever, gone good, but then at some point you're going to be called on account for that.
1: Right. Now, that's helpful. Helpful to clarify, because we need to understand if we had as a issue of qualification to be qualified for the kingdom or to be qualified to be in the family and accepted by God, right? If there were any sin on our account at all, right, we wouldn't make it. We wouldn't be acceptable. But to be in Christ is to have all the imputed righteousness of Christ applied to us and all of our sin, right, imputed to his cross. And everything that was supposed to be imputed to me and credited to me is now on the account of the punishment that took place on the cross. So we have to have the totality of our sins completely removed from our account. But, right, that's the qualification of being adopted into the family. But just like an adoption, right, if you adopted a child, Harry, and you said, you're going to be in my family, it doesn't take away from the reality of that God is not a computer program. Or he's not a machine, right? He knows us, right? We're his children, and there will be an accounting of our lives, not for punishment. And this is where we've got to remember that even in 1 Corinthians 3, which is probably one of the longest extended sections. It is the longest extended section about the Bema Seat judgment. The real issue is revealing the gold, silver, and precious stones, which is the analogy of the good things that we've done. And to get to those good things, we got to wipe away all the junk and to get rid of the wood, hay, and straw. So the focus really is on the gold, silver, and precious stone. Now, he throws in, right, the suffering loss if there's just a big pile of wood, hay, and straw. And of course, I think it's hyperbolous because, you know, if you got faith, you're going to have works to go with it. And there's going to be some gold, silver, and precious stones for every Christian. Even the thief on the cross has got something there because he did something on the cross that was righteous. But the reality is we're trying to get to the fact that God wants to reward us for our good behavior. And how can you have any suffering there at the Bema Seat? Well, because you can go to the county fair and have your chili evaluated and maybe get two marks of a positive and the rest of it is negative. And so you go away without any ribbons. You just get a participation trophy. Well, okay, but you're still now allowed into the kingdom, right? You still get to be a part of the carnival and you're still accepted. And he wipes away every tear and everything moves on and it's great. And we don't carry shame. We don't have any kind of jealousy. We don't have any exclusion into the losers club or the dunce club or you're the bad person. We don't have any of the kind of comparisons that we have in the modern era, right? And we love to remember, you know, whatever, but there's not going to be a perfect person there. Right now, all the people we think are perfect are not perfect. Everyone's going to have all kinds of issues. And I don't know whether the Bema Seat's going to be in a soundproof room for each person or whether it's going to be out in the open, like the old chick tracks used to say. I don't know. But the reality is we're all going to be people that recognize that the rewards that we get are going to be justly given to us. And the bad that whatever is exposed is going to be burned up. It's going to be swept away. And yeah, there'll be some regret at the Bema Seat, and there will be an accounting for that. Now, what does that mean, right? It doesn't mean that we're going to be punished for it. It doesn't mean that there's going to be any response of like, you have to be judged for this. There is no purgatory. There's no purging, right? It's just a giving of here's the life of Mike Fabares, or here's the life of Harry, and here's what he's going to be rewarded for. And you would hope there would be a lot of reward, but all of us are probably going to have less reward than we would like, right? And hopefully we'll gain some kind of well done or pretty well done, or that was a good effort. I mean, something that's somewhat positive. And we're going to move into the good phase where the tears will all be wiped away and we'll get on with the good stuff. So, yes. All I got to say is the distinction between the perfection that we have as Christians is all about our qualification to be fully accepted into the family of God. The reality of our behavior as adopted children, there's reality there, right? And what's happening now? Think about it. Go back to Acts 5. Ananias and Sapphira were wiped out for what? Lying to the Holy Spirit. Well, did they really lie? I mean, they just basically kind of pretended that they gave, you know, $100,000 for the piece of property when really, you know, they gave $100,000, but they really got $175,000 for it or whatever it was, right? They just kind of let people believe the wrong thing, but God struck them dead. Well, how many times has that happened in the church and God just let it slide? All the time. Well, I mean, there's a lot of things that we do that doesn't get dealt with. And all I'm saying is there's going to be a reminder of hey, we should have done better, could have done better, but it's not going to be reproach. It will not be, he's going to take our nose and like a dog, stick our nose in it, right? That's not what the judgment is about. It really is, I think, clearly about the reward, because that's what it is for Christians, and that is revealing the gold, silver, and precious stones. There has to be some kind of exposure, and that's wiping away all the other stuff.
3: Yeah.
1: It still gives us trepidation, which is good. And that's the whole point. I mean, when Peter says you should live your time, you know, in fear during your exile on earth, why? Because you're supposed to, right, avoid sin and supposed to pursue righteousness, be holy as he's holy in all your behavior, right? That's the point.
3: Right.
1: And so it's no motivation at all if I just walk around thinking, well, when God looks at me, all he sees is Christ. So I'm perfect already. And you've heard me probably, if you've listened long enough, me bashing the books that say that before God, we all get A pluses. We don't all get A pluses, right? That's why we have a Bema Seat. right? We're all going to be graded. So it's a silly way to think about our Christian life if we all go around thinking we all get viewed as though we're Christ. Well, for our justification we do, but not for our sanctification, right? That's the conflation of sanctification and justification, where we need to separate those two in our minds. I get qualified for the kingdom, right? And I get an A+ for the qualification, but how do I get in my sanctification? What grade do I get there? Well, we'll find out, right? They won't be an A+.
3: Right.
1: Only Christ gets the A+. Yeah.
3: It's just with the accounting part of it is, you know, like, well, what do you say? Well, I'm a sinner. You know, I can't explain why I acted that way or why I did that. Because even looking back on my life at some of the mistakes I've made and done, I couldn't give you a reasonable explanation.
1: Well, remember, even in the concepts of like 2 Corinthians 5:10, when it says we all must appear before the judgment seat of Christ, that each one may receive what is due for what he's done in the body, whether good or evil. Well, I know the good part is us, and he's already unpacked that in his first letter to the Corinthians, and that is the gold, silver, precious stones, and he's rewarded for that. Well, what's the evil? Well, that's the next verse, right? Knowing the fear of God, we persuade others. In other words, there's going to be a judgment for the lost, and they will get the reward for their evil deeds. We don't get a reward for our evil deeds. So there's a distinction there, right? There's no retribution. There's no condemnation for those in Christ, Romans 8:1. So I know that whatever it is there going to be embarrassment? Yeah, there may be shame, and the way it's described, I do think it's hyperbolous. If all there is wood, hay, and straw, if there's just stuff that you did nothing for Christ, no one's done nothing for Christ, or they're not Christians. That's the whole point of 1 John. So there has to be something there, but we're making decisions every day, and the whole point of a Bema seat is to get us to invest more in eternity, right? Store up for yourselves treasure in heaven, Jesus says. So this is a motivation. And even the call reminds me, Harry, that it's motivating you, and it should motivate all of our listeners, because that's why these verses are there. Not to be saved by our good works, and I hope every listener knows that, right? Clearly not. We're not cultists, but to help us push on in our sanctification.
3: Okay. I appreciate it so much.
1: Okay, Harry. Yep, it's good. And the tension is right. I just know the call is motivated by the right tension. And I like it. As long as we don't start thinking that we're going to be, you know, held up and people are going to go, na, na, na, na, na, and look what Harry did. I don't think that's what's going to happen, because no one, you know, there's nobody throwing rocks in the glass house of the Bema Seat, right? That's not going to happen. And Christ has already told us no condemnation for those in Christ. And yet we're not going to skate through it with our nose in the sky. All right. Thanks for the call.
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1: As Jesus approached the time that he would be captured and nailed to the cross, he predicted that all the disciples would forsake him. Well, Peter immediately responded, no doubt sincerely, that he would never turn his back on Jesus, even if it meant giving his own life. Listen to his own words.
2: Peter told him, "Even if everyone runs away because of you, I will never run away." "I assure you," Jesus said to him, "tonight before the rooster crows, you will deny me 3 times. "Even if I have to die with you," Peter told him, "I will never deny you." And all the disciples said the same thing.
1: Ultimately, Peter failed this test. He couldn't even stay awake when the Lord chose him to be with him while he engaged in agonizing prayer in the Garden of Gethsemane. But Peter tried again to prove his loyalty when he defended Jesus with his sword. This was a very courageous act. And let us not forget that even when all the disciples fled, Peter dared to follow in the darkness as these soldiers led Jesus away. It was there, while hurt and angry, that Peter reached the low point in his life. He denied that he knew Jesus Christ. However, in spite of his weaknesses, we catch a glimpse of Peter's heart and sincerity. When he realized what he had done, he went outside and he wept bitterly. Well, I don't know about you, but I take encouragement from Peter's life and experience. He was a flawed human being, and yet the Lord forgave him and used him dramatically to launch what we have become a part of, the Church of Jesus Christ.
0: The Bible principle you've heard today comes from the Life Essentials Study Bible by Dr. Gene Getz. 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
3: In July 1902, a printer in Brooklyn, New York, was having problems getting ink to dry on his printing. During those hot, humid New York summers, this was a serious problem. So Willis Carrier went about building a machine that would remove humidity.
4: In the process, he noticed a byproduct was cooler, drier air. Without knowing it, Willis Carrier had just invented the refrigerated air conditioner. Before long, Carrier air conditioners were being sold to movie theaters, beef processing plants, railroad cars, and office buildings. The story that started with a big problem had a cool ending. With God, we begin to develop a new attitude. We can look at problems as bridges, and we can look at stumbling blocks as stepping stones to something even greater. Read the Bible. It's jam-packed with stories that started as big problems that turned into major victories. Romans 8:28 says, "All things happen for the good of those who love the Lord and are called according to His purpose."
3: So the next time you face some tough challenges and setbacks, remember that God has a way of giving even bad stories cool endings.
4: You're locked into the Cornerstone.
5: You would love a morning where you could sleep in and wake up in a leisurely way, just as the sun is peeking over the horizon. But instead, it's usually waking up at full throttle and getting the family's lunches made and out the door before you're late for work. If you sometimes feel like a rancher trying to corral a herd of stampeding cattle, remember all it means is that you have your priorities right. You are putting your brand on the hearts and minds of those little steers. I mean, those little deers. Remind yourself of that every now and then to keep that little herd in perspective.
3: You found the Cornerstone.
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2: Now, people say that Jesus said we're not to judge. May I tell you frankly, clearly, plainly, that is not so. Jesus taught us to judge. He said, don't give that which is holy to dogs. Don't cast your pearls before swine. Sounds to me like you have to discriminate and find out where the dogs and the hogs are. The Bible clearly and plainly teaches discrimination. To discriminate means to see what is good and to see what is bad. If you don't teach your children to discriminate, you have failed as a father or mother.
1: Welcome to Love Worth Finding, featuring the dynamic teaching and biblical lessons of acclaimed pastor and author Adrian Rogers. The new religion of the day is tolerance. What used to be a beautiful concept of recognizing and respecting others' beliefs without sharing them is now a toxic practice. Tolerance was once a good virtue, everyone's entitlement to their own opinion. Now, tolerance is the insistence that all opinions are correct. How are we to respond to a world that abides by this practice? If you have your Bible, turn to Matthew chapter 7, as Adrian Rogers gives insight on tolerance, the good, the bad, and the ugly.
2: The new religion in America is tolerance. Tolerance. It used to be that the best known verse was John 3:16, but no longer. The verse that people will quote to you almost more than any other verse is Matthew 7:1, judge not that you be not judged. And today, the only sin in America is to call sin, sin. I'm going to be speaking today on this subject, tolerance, the good, the bad, and the ugly. Now, tolerance, as we learned it, as we grew up with it, is a good word. I'll call it the old tolerance. Let me tell you what Webster said that tolerance was and what tolerance is. Webster said, to recognize and respect others' beliefs, practices, etc., without sharing them, and to bear or put up with someone or something not especially liked. That's what tolerance is, and that's a good virtue. The children were studying the Ten Commandments, and they said, now apply these boys and girls to living at home. What commandment would apply to living with brothers and sisters? A little boy lifted his hand and said, thou shalt not kill. There are things at home we have to tolerate. We don't always like them. There are things at work we have to tolerate. There are many things in society that we do not approve of, believe in, but we tolerate. There are many other kinds of beliefs that we do not share, but we tolerate, and we ought to tolerate. That is good tolerance. But there is a different kind of tolerance that's come today that has become the new religion in America. And it does not simply mean that we put up with, we bear, or we forbear. It is an uncritical tolerance that accepts all truth as equal. That is, you cannot say today, this is right and that is wrong. If you do that, you are intolerant. And to be intolerant is the great sin in America today. Now, obviously, we should respect all people. And if we disagree with them, we should live with them as much as possible, peaceably. We must hold true to our faith. I would not force my faith on anybody if I could, and I couldn't if I would. I believe in absolute, total freedom to choose in religious things. But there is an uncritical tolerance that our boys and girls are being taught in school, and you need to understand this. This uncritical tolerance, listen, that accepts all truths as equal. There used to be a time when you preached and you would preach on the inerrancy of the Word of God or the virgin birth or the bodily resurrection, someone would say, I don't agree with that. And you could argue, and you could discuss, and you could philosophize, and you could take the Word of God and other sources and go back and forth, trying to determine what is true and what is not true. But that's not so today. If you were to tell somebody today, I believe in the virgin birth, I believe in the absolute sinless deity of the Lord Jesus Christ, I believe in His vicarious death upon the cross, today, with a new tolerance, you would not be argued with. They would say, that's wonderful. That's your truth. Now let me tell you my truth. And when you get down to it, there is no fixed standard for anybody's truth. All truths today are considered equal. Now, the old tolerance says that people have a right to their opinions. The new tolerance says all opinions are right. And so if you say Jesus Christ is the only way, you're in trouble. If you say that there is a fixed standard of right and wrong, then today you're going to be looked down as an ogre, a sinner, and intolerant. The new tolerance says we're not merely to allow, listen, we're not merely to allow, we are to endorse all truths as morally equivalent. The new tolerance doesn't say we're to forbear. The new tolerance says we are to approve. And therefore, your children, our children, are being put into classes today, and I'm not exaggerating, sensitivity classes, where they're taught that sexual preference, one sexual preference, as over against another sexual preference, is just a matter of equality, and we're to approve all sexual preference. One form of marriage, as over against another so-called form of marriage, for example, two people of the same sex, all of these things are to be looked upon as morally equivalent. And we're taught now to accept, under the guise of tolerance, these things. Now let's look at the Word of God. Matthew chapter 7, verse 1. I told you that Matthew chapter 7, verse 1 is perhaps the most quoted verse today. And if you were to say this is right or this is wrong, someone would say, Jesus said, thou shalt not judge. Well, let's read it. Read it in context. Judge not, that ye be not judged. For with what judgment ye judge, ye shall be judged. And with what measure ye meet, it shall be measured to you again. And why beholdest thou the mote that is in thy brother's eye, and considerest not the beam that is in thine own eye? Or how wilt thou say to thy brother, let me pull out the mote out of thine eye, and the mote here means like a speck of sawdust, and behold, a beam, that is a log, is in thine own eye, thou hypocrite. First cast out the beam out of thine own eye, and then thou shalt see clearly to cast the mote out of thy brother's eye. Give not that which is holy unto the dogs, neither cast ye your pearls before swine, lest they trample them under their feet and turn again and rend you. The three words I want you to keep in your heart and in your mind as we study the Word of God this morning. The first word is the word discriminate. The second is the word tolerate. And the last word is the word to examine. So these three words, discrimination, toleration, examination, are the backbone, the spine of what I want to say today. As I talk to you about tolerance, the good, the bad, and the ugly. Now there should be, number one, there should be a time of discrimination. Now discrimination has become an ugly word today. But it's not always ugly. If you don't teach your children to discriminate, you have failed as a father or a mother. To discriminate means to see what is good and to see what is bad. So discrimination is simply evaluation, elimination, appropriation. I evaluate, this is good and this is bad. I eliminate, I turn from that which is bad. I appropriate, I choose that which is good. Now, people say that Jesus said, we're not to judge. May I tell you frankly, clearly, plainly, that is not so. Jesus taught us to judge. Let me give you some scripture now where Jesus very clearly and very plainly teaches us to judge. John chapter 7 and verse 24, judge not according to the appearance, but judge righteous judgment. Don't tell me that Jesus said not to judge. He says, judge righteous judgment. And then in Matthew chapter 7, the same chapter again, verses 15 and following, beware of false prophets, which come to you in sheep's clothing, but inwardly they are ravening wolves. Ye shall know them by their fruits. Do men gather grapes or thorns or figs or thistles? What's he saying? You can't gather grapes from thorns and figs from thistles. You just can't do that. Now, what he is saying is you have to learn that there is a difference between right and wrong. In this same context where our Lord says, judge not that you be not judged, he said, don't give that which is holy to dogs. Don't cast your pearls before swine. Sounds to me like you have to discriminate and find out where the dogs and the hogs are. Who they are. What they are. The Bible clearly and plainly teaches discrimination. Let me give you some verses outside of the context. 1 Corinthians 2, verse 15. He that is spiritual judgeth all things. Are you spiritual? Then you're going to learn to judge all things.

He judges all things. 1 John 4, again, the same idea. Beloved, believe not every spirit, but try the spirits. Test the spirits, whether they are of God. Don't go around with pudding between your ears saying, well, I'm not going to say anything is right or anything is wrong because Jesus said not to judge. To the contrary, Jesus said, judge righteous judgment. He that is spiritual judgeth all things. Now, you see, there's a difference between your personal evaluation of things and the Word of God. For example, if I were to say from myself to Ken, there is 15 feet right now. That'd be about right, but it wouldn't be exact. But if I were to take a tape measure and measure from here to there and say it's 15 feet and 6 inches, then that's not an evaluation and a judgment that it comes out of my own heart and mind. That is a measurement. Now, there's certain things that are right and there's certain things that are wrong. Now, listen to me very carefully. I know they're right and wrong because of God's yardstick, the Bible. It's not my own opinion. Listen to me. Adultery is wrong because God says so. Fornication is wrong because God said so. Sodomy is wrong because God says so. Stealing is wrong because God says so. Lying is wrong because God says so. Drunkenness is wrong because God said so. We have God's Ten Commandments. These are measurements. Today, our world hates moral absolutes. Our world hates for anybody to say, this is right and this is wrong. And if you confront society with the kind of preaching I'm doing today, people will call me, and believe it or not, they do, bigoted. Can you imagine that? Sweet as I am. Bigoted, narrow, prejudicial, arrogant, self-centered, narrow-minded. That's what we'd be called. And I'm telling you, ladies and gentlemen, we need to teach our boys and girls there is a right and there is a wrong. Now, some people call that kind of talk unloving. But contrary, to fail to lift up your voice like a trumpet and show my people their sin is unloving. Put in your margin Leviticus 19, verse 17. Listen, thou shalt not hate thy brother in thine heart, rebuke thy neighbor, and not suffer sin upon him. Now, what's he saying? He's saying that to rebuke sin is loving. To fail to rebuke sin is hate. Love says that we must speak clearly. The preacher who loves is not the preacher who glosses over sin. The preacher who loves is the one who speaks clearly. So the first point is simply this. There is a time where we have a discrimination. That is, we look at life and we discriminate according to the Word of God. This is right and this is wrong. We make that discrimination. And after that discrimination, then there's an appropriation. We choose that which is right. There is an elimination. We refuse that which is wrong. Now here, let's shift gears. And not only is there a time for discrimination, but there is a time for toleration. I'm talking about good old-fashioned toleration. Now, when our Lord here says, judge not that you be not judged, he's talking about a person being intolerant of faults in other people. He's not saying that we deny faults in other people. As a matter of fact, he said, once we get the log out of our own eye, we'll see more clearly how to get the speck out of our brother's eye. He's not saying there's no speck. He's not saying it doesn't need to be taken away. But what he is saying is, you are forbidden to exercise unmerciful, self-righteous condemnation of another person

0: hypocritical judgment, especially when you yourself are guilty of doing the same thing. Let me give you another verse that I think is a good commentary on Matthew 7, verse 1, also from the Gospels, Luke chapter 6, verses 36 and 37. Be ye therefore merciful, as your Father also is merciful. Judge not, and ye shall not be judged. Condemn not, and ye shall not be condemned. Forgive, and you shall be forgiven. Now, this is simply an extrapolation of Matthew 7, verse 1. What he's saying is, if I have some problems, notice the if. I do. I've got some big ones. I need your mercy. I need your help. I need your forgiveness. I need your love. I need your support. I don't need your judgment. I don't need your condemnation. That doesn't mean I expect you to say, oh, whatever you're doing is all right, if what I'm doing is not all right. If it is sin, you need to lovingly rebuke me, but you have no right to judge me. Number one, because you haven't got what it takes to judge me. I don't have what it takes to judge you. Even the Father judgeth no man, but hath committed all judgment to the Son. When you judge other people without mercy, not whether or not what they're doing is right or wrong, but when you judge them in a condemning way, in an unmerciful way, what you're doing is usurping the rights and the prerogatives of the Lord Jesus Christ. And what you're also doing is you are acting like the devil. The Bible tells us that it is the devil who is the accuser of the brethren. Don't go around judging other people, condemning other people, examining their motive. There is no one big enough, no one just enough, no one loving enough to judge us but God Himself. And surely the judge of all heaven and earth will do right. Now, why is it that we tend to have this merciless judgment? Why is it that we tend to be intolerable when we ought to tolerate other people lovingly? Well, one of the reasons, very frankly, is the sin that's in our own hearts and in our lives. That's what Jesus Christ is talking about here. He said, you're looking for a speck of sawdust in your brother's eye, and you've got a saw log in your own eye. You are a hypocrite. Now, why do we see fault in other people? It's a form of projection many times. Because of the sin that's in our own lives, we hope somehow to make ourselves better by condemning somebody else, that if we pull them down, we've pulled ourselves up just a little bit. And therefore, a person to see a speck of dust in somebody's eye has to be looking pretty close, wouldn't you agree? Especially if he's got a saw log in his own eye. What he is seeing is what he is looking for, hoping to find. It's amazing what people find. You will get what you look for. You see, there are people who are just simply looking for a speck in somebody else's eye because they have a log in their own eye. And we need to examine ourselves. That's the reason the Lord tells us so much that we're to be merciful. Because we are the ones that need mercy.
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3: American Family News, I'm Robert Thornton. Judge William Sullivan declared a mistrial today in Lindsey Clancy's murder case after jurors said they were unable to reach a unanimous verdict in the killings of her three children after a week of deliberating at a Plymouth Superior Court in Plymouth, Massachusetts. The mistrial followed a dramatic dispute over an alleged 11-1 divide, with Clancy's defense arguing that the lone holdout juror had acknowledged doubt but was refusing to properly apply the court's instructions on reasonable doubt. Clancy defense attorney Kevin Reddington.
4: They know that they were robbed by one man for whatever his agenda was, who stole 7 weeks of the life of these other jurors.
3: Fox News contributor and legal expert Donna Rotano said Lindsey Clancy is not going free.
5: And I know that this sounds horrible to people, and I understand people who feel that Lindsey Clancy should be in prison for the rest of her life, but Lindsey Clancy is not walking free today. Lindsey Clancy is right back in the same position she was the day she was charged with these crimes. Nothing has changed. This is a jury who has decided that the burden could not be met and that they were hung today. And there may be another jury that looks at this differently. There may not be.
3: There is a status update scheduled for later this month. Change is coming to the WNBA after word the current commissioner is retiring at the end of the year. Here's Fox's Frank Lanza.
6: WNBA Commissioner Kathy Engelbert plans to retire at the end of the year. After 7+ years leading the growing league, the 62-year-old helped negotiate a lucrative collective bargaining agreement this past spring that resulted in the league's first set of $1 million player salaries. But she often had a rocky relationship with the players. In a statement, NBA Commissioner Adam Silver writing, quote, Kathy has presided over the WNBA through the most significant period of growth in the league's 30-year history, end quote. The next commissioner will have plenty to deal with, including the issue of how the league deals with transgender players. Frank Lanza, Fox News.
3: A former Texas Republican leader is dismissing the efforts of a left-leaning website trying to stir the pot related to next week's GOP midterm convention in Dallas. AFN's Chad Groening reports.
7: President Trump is scheduled to headline the event on September 9th and 10th that will give Republican candidates the chance to appear before voters and top party donors just 2 months before the critical midterms. But according to Politico, more than 70 GOP lawmakers have revealed that either they do not plan to attend or are still weighing whether to go. Dozens more have declined to share their plans. 45 Republicans who are not coming have cited various reasons, including prior obligations such as fundraisers or events in their districts that were planned before the convention was scheduled in June. Some, like Representative Tom Barrett, who is facing a tough campaign to keep his Central Michigan seat, said, quote, I just felt I'd be more useful in my district. Kathy Adams is a former chairman of the Republican Party of Texas, who serves as second vice president of Eagle Forum.
8: I think that Politico is trying to stir a pot, and I believe that the people in Texas and the people across the country are very excited about this convention. I think it is a brilliant idea, and I think 2 days is absolutely perfect in length.
7: And Adams, as she understands Barrett's concerns.
8: The congressman running in the state of Michigan, he needs to be home in order to talk to his constituents. That's understandable. But I think the majority of Republicans see the value in this. They're excited, and it is going to be a very effective convention for the Republican Party.
7: I'm Chad Groening.
3: The Texas A&M University System Board approved new core classes for the system's various institutions during their quarterly meeting yesterday. They removed dozens of courses, with the majority coming from the College Station campus. Some of the examples include climate change, introduction to Latinx literary studies, LGBTQ literatures, and diversity in sports organizations. That's all our time for now. We invite you to see more news at AFN.net. I'm Robert Thornton.
9: The calm in the midst of a storm, a bridge over troubled waters. 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

0: Welcome to Truth for Life, where we are wrapping up our study of the end times and the return of Christ. His death on the cross secured victory over sin and death, but does that mean we can live however we want while we wait for his return? What are we supposed to be doing in the meantime? Alistair Begg tackles these questions as we study from 1 Thessalonians chapter 5.
1: Until a person understands their predicament, there is no reason for gratitude at someone coming to save them. You remember I told you years ago how in the middle of the night in our previous house, all the fire brigade and ambulances and police cars from who know where came battering on our door in the middle of the night. And I ran down the stairs and answered the door and was confronted by flashing lights and sirens and policemen. And the policeman said, we've come to rescue you. And I said, but I don't need rescued. There's nothing wrong here. He said, oh, we must be at the wrong house. And then he went up the street to rescue somebody else. But if it had been the other way around, that I was sound asleep and the house was burning around me and I was in danger and I was unaware of my predicament, I may just the same have said, I don't need rescued. And the man would have said, don't you smell that burning? Don't you see those flames? Don't you see your predicament? I said, oh, goodness gracious, yes, I do. Save me. Now, you see, this is what had happened to the Thessalonians. First of all, someone had come, namely the Apostle Paul, and said, you know what? You have a predicament. And there is no possible way of getting yourself out of it. There is only one way to come out of it, and that is as a result of the intervening work of God, who in his great mercy has appointed you to salvation, which you will notice you received through our Lord Jesus Christ. Why is it that men and women do not cry out to be saved? Because they don't know there is anything from which they need to be saved. And when we remove the wrath of God from our preaching, we denude it of its importance, of its emphasis, and of its authority. And all we're left able then to say is, you know what? I think it'd be a good idea for you to believe in Jesus. I think you'd really like it, you know. I mean, I think you're lonely and you could go somewhere. I think you're upset and you could get calmed down. I think there's peace in this and there's joy in this. And a person says, yeah, I know, but there's peace and joy other places. You know, I can get calmed down other ways. I don't think I want to get into this. So they pass it by. But that's not the message that the Bible brings. The Bible doesn't suggest it. The Bible says, listen. You're in deep trouble. And I've got good news for you. God, he says, didn't appoint us to suffer wrath, but to receive salvation through our Lord Jesus Christ. He came to his own, says John in his opening prologue, and his own received him not, but to as many as received him, to them he gave power to become the sons of God, even to them that believe on his name. So that's what it means to be an evangelical Christian in part. It is to say to people, listen, because Jesus died on the cross, it doesn't mean you're automatically forgiven. You're not. That's why you don't feel forgiven. That's why you still feel guilty. That's why you go and do religious things and it doesn't meet the longings of your heart. Because Jesus died on the cross, it doesn't mean you're automatically set free. What do you need to do? You need to come to him personally, acknowledge your predicament, and ask him, by his mercy and his goodness, to remove you from your predicament. He appoints, we receive. And there is no other way to go. There is no other person to whom we may go. There is no other philosophy that can deal with the guilt and the stain of sin that needs to be removed. And all of this on the basis of his death. You will notice that. How do we receive salvation? Through our Lord Jesus Christ. And how does our Lord Jesus Christ grant salvation to us? On the basis of his death. He died for us, he says. Now, Paul doesn't work out the whole doctrine of the atonement here. He does it elsewhere. But when we compare Scripture with Scripture, we understand that Paul's clear emphasis is this, that the death of Jesus was on our behalf and it was for our benefit. Romans 6:23, the wages of sin is death, but the gift of God is eternal life through Jesus Christ our Lord. So do you want to continue to live your life drawing the wages of sin, or would you like to come to God and find the benefit of the gift of his eternal life? And the life that we now enter into is on the basis of his death. And the life into which we are brought is a life lived together with him. That's verse 10. He died for us so that, what? Whether we're awake or asleep, we may live together with him. Loved ones, this is a tremendously important truth in Scripture. It's absolutely crucial for us as we seek to live our Christian lives. It was summarized and sung so helpfully for us together in the words of the great hymn, "My hope is built on nothing less than Jesus' blood and righteousness." And yet many of us have lived another week relying on the shifting, sinking sands of our own performance or our own feelings. So we determine how well we're doing in relationship to God on the basis of how we happen to be feeling, or how well we've been reading our Bible, or how many people we may have witnessed to, as if somehow or another by our good deeds, albeit Christian, conservative, evangelical, religious deeds, as if somehow or another by these things we make ourselves Christian and we ensure ourselves for heaven. It is on the basis of the fact that God has intervened in our life, shown us our predicament, brought us to himself through the power of his Son, died for our sins, raised for our justification, sent his Spirit to live within our lives, that we are able to say, "I understand it now. My Christianity is based not upon who I am or upon what I do, but it is based upon who Jesus is and what he has done." And there's all the difference in the world. It is a dreadful tyranny to seek to live a Christian life based on who I am and what I do, because who I am is wretched and what I do is worse. And if I take the performance of the last few days and base my hope of heaven on my performance, what solid ground is that to face eternity with? Not a lot. For we have erred and strayed from his ways like lost sheep. We have followed too much the devices and desires of our own hearts. And there is no health within us. So what are we going to do? We're going to plead the only thing we can ever plead. "Bold I shall stand in that great day," said Count Zinzendorf, "for who aught to my charge will lay, while through his blood absolved I am from sin and fear and guilt and shame." What do you do as a believer when sin comes into your life? What do you do as a believer when you are confronted by your guilt and by your proneness for rebellion and the pressing urgency towards disinterest in the things of God? To where do we run? There is only one place to which we might run. Only one person to whom we might run. And this, you see, is the emphasis here. He's encouraging these dear, threatened Thessalonian believers to understand. Listen, again in Zinzendorf's words, "When from the dust of death I rise to claim my mansion in the skies, e'en then shall this be all my plea: Jesus has lived and died for me." The ground of our salvation is what Jesus has done upon the cross. The evidence of it is the outworking of it in our lives. I wonder, do you understand that? I wonder, loved ones, are you wearing your helmets? Or are you flying down the freeway of your Christian life with your hair blowing in the breeze, susceptible to every bump on the road, and tyrannized by the thought that you may fall off? Because if you fall off, you know if you hit your head, you're a goner. And every magazine article that comes your way, and every new theory that blows across your brain box, and every idea that comes walloping out of somebody's bookstore, you don't know where you are. I'll tell you why. Because you're not wearing your helmet. The devil comes to you, sows a thought in the back of your mind. It appears from nowhere. You say to yourself, goodness, what a heinous thought. While you're recognizing you have this horrible thought in your mind, a murderous thought perhaps, even the thought of your own suicide perhaps, even the thought of spiteful hatred towards someone that has come from nowhere to you. And while it's in your head, he comes to the front door of your head and he says, hey, excuse me, I believe you call yourself a Christian. How come you're having these dreadful, heinous thoughts? What do you say? This is what you say. I'm having dreadful, heinous thoughts because while sin no longer reigns in my life, it remains. And because you, stinko, devil-o, are around with your hordes and your fiendish schemes and your fiery darts and your devilish thoughts. But here's my answer. Yes, I had the thought. But the ground of my salvation is in what Jesus has done upon the cross. He defeated you at the cross. He died for my sins. He deals with that thought. And I look not to my own performance, but I look away to Jesus Christ. Rock of ages cleft for me, let me hide myself in thee. Let the water and the blood from thy riven side which flowed be of sin the double cure. Save me from its guilt and its power. All right, well, our time is gone. Let's just go to verse 11 and wrap this up. What's the progression of his thinking? Verse 8, he says, since we belong to the day, it is imperative that you stay awake, guard your heart, and keep your head. Why? Well, he says, because God did not appoint us to suffer wrath, but to receive salvation, and he died for us, so that whether we lie in the grave in our bodies, or whether we are walking the streets when we come, we may live together with him. There is nothing that can thwart the purpose and plan of God within our lives. Sickness may come, premature death may take us from a human perspective, all kinds of things may cross our path, but for the believer, we are safe. Neither angels, nor principalities, neither powers, neither sword, nor persecution, says Paul in Romans 8, can separate us from the love of God that is in Christ Jesus our Lord. It is the only relationship in all of life that is eternal in its dimensions. Neither marriage, nor parenthood, nor childhood, nor sibling relationships will last in the way that our relationship with the Lord Jesus will last. So what then is the implication of this? Well, he tells us in verse 11, what are we supposed to do with all this information? He says, this is what you're to do. I want you to encourage one another, and I want you to build each other up. Some of you may have a version where the word edify is found. Oikodemia is the Greek word. It means to build up. It's the same word that would be used for putting a building in place, constructing all those 2x4s and making sure that it stands fairly and safely. Or from fishing, the mending of nets to put them all back so that there will be no holes when you go fishing the next time. Or from orthopedics, the resetting of broken and fractured bones so that growth may proceed from there. Now, says Paul, I don't want the news of the coming of Jesus to be a source of embitterment or a source of confusion, but I want it to be a source of encouragement and a source of edification. Oh, you say, isn't that an amazing conclusion? I mean, you would think after he'd gone all along on these things, there would be some, you know, big, dramatic punchline. Jesus is coming back. I want you to understand this and this and this. Now, therefore, encourage one another. And edify one another. Is that it? Yeah, that's it. Don't you think that's good? Couldn't you do it with a little bit of encouragement? Wouldn't you like to be built up a little bit? The world's a tough spot to live, isn't it? Which of us comes in here this morning without some kind of battle scars from the week that is gone? Which of us emerges from the race of the Christian life without a few spikes in the shins? Without a few bruises when you take your shirt off and see your ribcage as a result of elbows? What do I need? What do you need? Encouragement. Where are you going to get encouragement from? From whom? Notice. From one another. Who's one another? The guy sitting next to you. The lady sitting behind you. The person sitting in front of you. My task is to teach the scriptures so that I might edify the saints, so that you might do the works of ministry. When that starts to happen, I start to get real obsolete, and so do my colleagues. And we like that. Not because we're lazy, but because the penny is beginning to drop and people are beginning to discover what's supposed to be happening here. That they don't have to go and see the man or the man. They just need to see one another. If we're going to do what the Bible says, encourage one another. There's people around you this morning who are frankly flat out discouraged. They are discredited. They are misunderstood. They are maligned. They feel as though they were attached to a combine harvester with a long rope and dragged through a hayfield for about 4.5 weeks. They have emerged bloody and bruised into the company of God's people. And they're not probably going to go away real strengthened as a result of, how are you? Fine. How are you? Fine. Fine. Fine. Good. Fine. Good. Fine. Fine. Fine. Good. Fine. Fine. Forget it. Now, that doesn't mean we're all going to run out and trip over one another and say, excuse me, could you just stand still here? I want to edify you for a moment. Excuse me, here comes some encouragement is about to come your way. But what it does mean is this, in simple ways, and not as a result of an elite group retaining the prerogative, we can reciprocate the necessities of life to one another, supporting, caring, encouraging, comforting our ministries which belong to all the members of Christ's body. Don't tell me you don't know what to do in this church. Don't tell me you can't find a ministry in this church. That is absolutely bogus. I'll give you a ministry right here. And when you finish this one, you come back and I'll give you another one. Okay? As of today, commit yourself to being an encourager in church. That will be my ministry. Well, what'll I do? You figure it out. Where will I go? You figure it out. Who will I do it to? Anyone you want to. And you got a whole group to work with. How are you going to do it? Well, you can smile. That would help. Some of you can hug, cards, squeezes, slaps, shakes, milkshakes, tears, listening. But let me tell you how you really do it. Back in verse 18 of chapter 4, therefore encourage each other with these words. These words. If you say, well, why am I supposed to read the Bible? Why do I have to read the Bible every day? Well, it's food for your soul. No army can march on an empty stomach. It's a lamp for your path. You shouldn't go out without a map. You'll just get totally lost. It's the way that God has decided to communicate to you and declare his love and guidance and faithfulness to you in your life. Therefore, it's imperative that you hear him speak to you on a daily basis. And also, it is the source of your instruction and edification in the lives of other people. So we are to encourage one another with the Word of God. So when we read the Word of God, one of the ways in which we can appropriate it to ourselves is simply to say, here's something that I can use to encourage somebody. I read Psalm 46, let's say, and I opened it up and it said, God is our refuge and strength, a very present help in trouble. Therefore, we will not fear though the earth be removed and though the mountains be cast into the depths of the sea. And at 11 o'clock, somebody phoned up and told you that their daughter found a tumor in their uterus and they were going to have a test following on Monday. Oh, what are you going to say to them? We see, if you never read your Bible and you never read Psalm 46 verses 1 and 2, you're sure not going to use that. But if you did, you might just say, you know what? I could encourage you. Psalm 46. Let me read it to you on the phone. It strengthens. It builds up. It encourages. The Thessalonians' needs were like our needs. They were personal. They were pastoral. And the answer to their needs, theological. The true pastor must always be a good theologian. I get worried when I hear guys tell me, you know, I'm not a theologian. I know what they mean by that, I think. But if they mean by that, you know, I'm not getting into Christian doctrine and you know, explaining the Bible and stuff, we ought to be really concerned. Because I have nothing else to say to you except Christian doctrine and theology. You come and ask my advice, my encouragement. The only reason to listen to me is if it comes out of this book. You want to be a Christian counselor? I'll tell you how to be a Christian counselor. You know what a Christian counselor is? It is someone who is able to skillfully understand and apply the Word of God to the needs and longings and hopes and aspirations of people around them. And the reason that we have fleshed out so much in the way of professionalism is not solely due to the depth of the needs of people, although I recognize there are many and there is need for skillful care in many cases, but it partly is because maybe we need to do a little better on 1 Thessalonians 5 and 11. Therefore, encourage one another and build each other up. Well, you know, I don't think I'll come to the communion service tonight. I just don't feel like it. Yeah, I know you don't feel like it. But 1 Thessalonians 5:11 says you're supposed to encourage one another and build one another up. Now, this would be a good chance to do that. Yeah, I think I'll be there. I don't know who the people are getting baptized. They don't know me. They don't need me. Yeah, they do. And since you've been called to encourage one another and edify one another and build one another up, you wouldn't want to miss a chance like that, would you? You wouldn't want to miss the chance to take somebody who has been brought from darkness into light, has been made a child of the day, is struggling to make their way through life, is coming out of the buffetings of a week, is trying to find their understanding of the Scriptures and make progress, and they put one foot in front of the other, they fall down on their faces, and they're looking around for somebody just to pick them up and set them on. You wouldn't want to miss a chance to obey the Bible, would you? Loved ones, God's Word has been given to us, not simply to increase our knowledge, but to change our lives. And the emphasis here is real clear. The Jesus who is coming back is the same one who died for us and rose again. The coming King is our crucified and risen Savior. Therefore, we've got nothing to fear. And the ultimate reason for boldness on the day when He comes doesn't lie in who we are, but lies in who He is. P.S. You'll never know who you are till you find out who He is. And some of you are spending all your time trying to find yourself, and then you'll go look for Him. I want to tell you, meet Him. You'll find yourself.
0: 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I'm Bob Lapine. How can we be certain the Gospels are historical fact and not simply fabricated stories like Greek mythology? We'll hear the evidence tomorrow. The Bible teaching of Alistair Begg is furnished by Truth for Life. The learning is for living.
2: This is Shauna on Johnny Erickson Tada Sharing Hope. Have you ever been in a tight spot where there is no room to turn? Johnny and Ken sure have. Listen to Johnny share about it now.
3: We understand what it means to be in that tight spot, that narrow place, that difficult situation where there's no room to turn. And you have been there too. Even though you are the peacemaker in your family, conflicts just seem to get worse. Or try as you may, your paycheck doesn't seem to cover your rent, utilities, and groceries. Another tight, narrow place? How about struggling with chronic pain? But all the side effects from more medication only makes it harder. So what do you do when you are in that narrow place where there seems to be no options, no solutions, no way out? Well, I've wondered that myself many times, what with balancing paralysis, breathing problems, pain issues, finding enough helpers, so much more. And believe me, when I get in those tight spots, I can literally feel panic rising, like, oh my goodness, how is this going to work? What if things don't pan out? How will I manage without people to help me this weekend? What if this pain doesn't go away by tomorrow? And if you're resonating with any of this, then you need to listen to this telling passage from Numbers chapter 22, verse 26, to set the scene. Balaam, remember him, Balaam? He's saddled his donkey and has gone off to curse God's people. But as he heads down the road with a hedge on one side and a wall on the other, his path becomes more narrow and he finds himself in a tight spot. And what does Numbers chapter 22 say? It says this: the angel of the Lord moved on ahead and stood in a narrow place where there was no room to turn, either to the right or to the left. Wow. Now, okay, laying aside for the moment Balaam's evil scheme, this verse really speaks to us. And it should speak to you, really, because God understands the tight, narrow places. He has, in fact, been in that tight spot himself. And this should not only give you confidence, but hope. Because maybe today you are in that narrow place. It's hard. It's a hard place that God literally has led you into. A difficult place in life full of impossibilities, as though your path has narrowed to a wall on one side and a hedge closing in on the other. And if you were honest, it feels panicky, doesn't it? Because it is a heartbreaking, challenging place with no room to turn to the right or to the left, and you feel so alone. But according to Numbers chapter 22, you are not alone. It's not a place where there is only room for the painful problem. Because read that verse again, the angel of the Lord, that is the very presence of God himself, stands in that narrow place. And as the saying goes, if God has brought you to it, he's going to bring you through it. How can that be? Because with God, all things are possible, especially in impossible situations. Believe me, I've experienced it time and again. God coming through, God redeeming, God answering, God leading me up and out of it all.
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0: right. Happy Monday. Happy holiday. Happy Labor Day. And I hope you're having some fun. For those of us in Arizona and Tucson, where we all live, we're just hoping the temperatures keep dropping here. Actually seen on the on our temperature gauge, they're going to be under 100 degrees, supposedly, which I know the rest of you are shaking your head like that's a win, right? Okay, but anyway, happy day. Dr. Randy here, along with our team on Labor Day. Love to hear your comments shared on our storyline at 888-888-1717. I know we have people traveling, listening. Maybe you're in the car driving through one of the listening areas. The dozens and dozens of listening areas around the country are listening on a podcast. What is Intentional Living? It's a part of Intentional Life Media and Family Life Radio. And we've got a one big, huge, humongous vision, and that's to help people not only know Christ, but then live Christ, to experience life the way God intended, bring God's word alive in terms of how does it apply? It's not theoretical. It's not 3 points that we get in a message. But here, I'm facing this issue. What one thing does the scripture teach that I can do today that would develop a habit in my life that'll transform this area of my life for God's glory? And we try to get down to that level. And that's why we do this. And we also love hearing stories of how God is working in your life as well. And I think that's how we're going to start today with Deanna in Arizona. Hi there. How are you?
1: Hi, Dr. Randy. I'm doing well. How are you?
0: Terrific. What story you want to share? What's going on in your life?
1: I am a cancer survivor, and during that time, my husband was with me, right next to me, and he pulled me through. Hmm. And during those treatments and all, we just saw God work every day. I mean, him just showing up and not letting me have the side effects that most people have, and just really, really protecting me through that. And we prayed every day together. But now the tables have turned. We just found out last week that my husband has kidney cancer. So we're going through all the appointments and setting things up. It's one of the doctors told us that we were very, very lucky, which I interpret as very, very blessed, because had my husband not had the situation, I don't want to get too graphic about what happened, but it caused an alert that we had to rush him to the emergency room. Had that not happened, the kidney cancer would have gone unnoticed. And within days, that situation stopped. So we only see it as like a sign from God that he was showing us that, hey, something's going on. You need to get him to a doctor. And they said we caught it pretty early. He's going to have his kidney fully removed. We're just waiting for a surgery date now. And he just continues to show us every day how lucky we are. And he pulls us through these situations. Our faith mm-hmm. has been tested several times. He and I, we married at 18 years old, and we divorced for 8 years, but then we reconciled when we were older.
0: And let me ask you this, Deanna. Mm-hmm. What one thing have you learned about yourself going through all this?
1: That if I don't have faith, if I don't believe, that things could be horribly worse. And I feel that my faith is so strong. It's just my faith. Even the people that I meet, they tell me that they can feel how spiritually blessed I am, and they love hearing about me. I post prayers and everything on Facebook.
0: Now, Deanna, the scripture says, listen, I got to get to some other calls, but I wanted to say this. You just proof positive where it says without faith, it's impossible to please God. And faith is a powerful thing. You know, faith is the substance of things that we're hoping for and the evidence of things we have yet to see. And some people shake their heads and say, those are a bunch of crazy people. Come on. And to the world, that makes sense that they would perceive that. But when God has done something in your life and you have that faith in him, it's transformational. Okay, Deanne, I appreciate it. I know you got a lot to your story, but listen, we'll be praying. I hope people will pick up and pray, especially those who have been down that same path for your husband, that his recovery will be complete and quick. Okay, Susan is over in Arizona as well. Hi, Susan. How are you?
2: Hi there, Dr. Randy. I'm great. How are you?
0: Terrific. Go right ahead. What's going on?
2: I just want to shout out to the Lord because he is so great and so faithful. Quick story. My husband and I, we lead small groups during the year, and this summer I was taking the summer off, but God had other plans, and so it happened that I ended up doing a 5-week evening class for some ladies in my church, and one of them just got baptized this past Sunday, and I was privileged to be one of the people baptizing her.
0: Wow.
2: And I just am just overwhelmed with God's plan. When you obey him, you just don't know what's coming. Because I really was just thinking, no, I do enough during the year. But God, my two favorite words. And I just
0: want to
2: shout out to him.
0: Amen. All right. Thank you, Susan. Have a great day and enjoy Labor Day, okay?
2: Thank you. All you right. too. Thank you for what you do. God bless.
0: Glad
2: Bye-bye.
0: To do it. Thank you, Susan. Quick break. We'll be back. Got a grandma with a granddaughter discipline question. Wow. What do you do with a undisciplined grandchild? We'll talk about it in a moment.
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0: Thank you, Kurt. 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Would you do that today? Don't put it off. Be intentional. We appreciate it because you're making a difference in someone's life today.
4: Dr. Carlson, I just want to tell you, all my life I have been what I would call a fish Christian, flipping and flopping through my life, trying my best to be a Christian, but having no direction, so flipping and flopping like a fish out of water. But when I found Intentional Living, my Christianity has grown, the Holy Spirit has grown in me. It is such a wonderful thing to actually have an intentional path as a Christian and in your life.
0: Wow, thank you for that story. Listen, you all are doing this between you and the Lord. We just want to be a cheerleader and walking along with you. We all need that encouragement, and that's why we do it, because the world ain't going to give you that kind of encouragement spiritually. And we want to be one voice, get plugged into a local church, put the right kind of people around yourself, stay in God's Word, pray, and let us be a part of that journey with you from what we do through our podcast and here on the radio as well, from Intentional Living. Today, we're talking about questions, stories, challenges, and looks like we got a grandma on the line here. What's your question today, Zena?
5: Well, I've raised three children, 27, 25, 17. I was raised in a household where you couldn't speak your piece. You were, you know, it was yelled. So I did differently with my kids. I didn't yell at them, or, you know, we were very, we talked it out and stuff like that. But now I'm raising my five-year-old granddaughter. She just moved in with me. She'll be six on Friday. She had no discipline at all.
0: Think of the fantastic opportunity you now have, Zena. You have of you a little five-year-old, strong-willed, undisciplined child who's going to need that kind of love, is going to need that kind of, remember what discipline comes from. It comes from the root of discipleship, which is a training process. And so while you're trying to catch up during, you know, these first 5 years, there's going to be a lot of patience. But, man, you've got a real opportunity here. God bless you. Is this a long-term commitment?
5: As far as I know, yes. This is her second time moving in with me. The problem is that she listens to me because I'm very stern. I don't yell. I'm very stern. If I tell you I'm going to do something, I'm going to do it. So, like, if I warn you and say, if you do that again, this is the consequences, I follow through with it. The problem is when the outside world becomes involved. At church, she's very disrespectful to people. At school, she's disrespectful. Anywhere I'm not there in her presence, she's very disrespectful. Yeah. And I'm working on it.
0: Yeah, but listen, Zena, I'm gonna be real clear. I hear your heart on this as a grandma, and you want to do a great job. But your granddaughter, sounds like for the first 5 years, had a lot of trauma in her life. Moving around different places, and who knows why she's with you now. We didn't get into that part of the story, but this little girl has been, you know, really gone through a lot, trauma in her life. And then you said you're stern. I get it. Don't raise your voice, but you're stern. So she's seen probably both extremes, no discipline, and now stern discipline. When I

0: the behavior without getting to the root cause of the behavior. Because you, and I'll tell you why I say that. Because when she's with you, she acts one way, and when she's someone else, she acts another way. And I think that's why many people can grow up and put on masks and play different games in different settings. They can be like this over here, and then they're when they're with this group, they're like this, and they don't have any sense of identity of who they are. And one of the goals, I think, with a little five-year-old that's been through so much in these first 5 years, and God bless you as a grandma stepping in, is to say, okay, we got to get to some of the root issues here. Is she feeling insecure? Could be some counseling that's necessary. Is she thinking, hey, I'm in and out of grandma's house. Am I here for sure? Maybe she's feeling insecure. Maybe she's feeling unwanted. Lots of different things she might be experiencing. And so I would encourage you to really focus on what she's experiencing beyond just how she's behaving. I hope that helps. Okay, let's go to Ron. Ron's got a marriage question. What's going on with you, Ron?
1: Well, Dr. Randy, I've been following you for 6 years on the radio as I can catch you when I'm working.
0: Good.
1: And I've tried, I've worked on my marriage for a long time now. I've tried asking my wife, like you suggested, what one thing could I change, knowing that I've got many things to change. So I try to pick one thing at a time to change. I asked her what shows her that I love you. What do I say or what I do that shows you I love you? And I'm kind of at a loss here now where our intimate relationship has always been lacking in so much depth that we've sat down, I've talked to her, I've explained to her, you know, what I need and what I'm looking for. And I cannot get this through to her. And I don't know, it lasts for about a month or so that she tries. And then it just goes right back to the same thing that we're having. And I don't know how to fix this. I don't know what I can do to get her to desire me, to want me.
2: I'm
1: in theater all the time.
2: You know, when you think of that question, Ron, what could I do to make her desire me more? There's a lot of men and women are probably thinking the same thought today. Where's the button to push, the switch, the word, whatever? But we're talking about the most intimate of relationships. We're talking about the core of that intimacy in a relationship that's built around love and attraction and affection. And it's built about being physically and mentally and emotionally healthy, having good experiences from the past that allow us to be healthy in a relationship. And over the years, as I've observed marriages, when they run into the area of sexual problems, many times it can be a simple thing of, you know, there's a physical problem or too stressed, or the kids are in the exhaustion, you know, just the things that happen to keep us from having time and being in that kind of a, you know, mood, as it were. But sometimes it goes more deep. Maybe it's a personal issue going on in a person's life, or things that have not been healed from the past, or hurts that have occurred from their childhood. I think for you, Ron, is to move forward in your intentional living, is to take care of yourself in terms of your own emotional well-being, your spiritual well-being, having reasonable expectations for your wife. I would encourage the two of you, or certainly herself, maybe to get into counseling. This is an important matter. It's a biblical matter we read about in 1 Corinthians chapter 7. And I think it's worthy of counseling for the two of you to just get into counseling, or she get into counseling by herself, to unpack what are some of the roadblocks that are keeping her from desiring you, or desire, is it desire in general? And a medical check as well. I think those are some of the intentional steps you can take, if she can take, or you can encourage her to take in her own life.
1: Okay.
2: Will she do that? Will she do it?
1: She's been to counseling. In fact, you know, when I started listening to you 6 years ago, when I had so many issues that I had asked for a divorce, and I've been working so long on this that we've gotten over the other hurdles, and I just can't seem to.
2: Yeah.
1: And it's been 23 years of this, married with her like this.
0: Yeah, and what's happening, Ron, is you're focusing on the one thing that's not really clicking, working in your marriage, that probably has tentacles into other areas. But you can only control what you can control. You can't change her. You can't change her wanting to desire you and all these things. This is beyond your control. And when we focus with expectations in areas we have no control over, when they're not met, it always creates unmet expectations or disappointment. So I'm going to give you, Ron, if you're listening, I'm going to give you one difficult assignment. serve her

0: even though. Love her, even though. Don't badger her or bug her or be on her case, even though. And I know that's not easy. Now, the ultimate would be get into counseling, work on your marriage, because there's a big hole here not being met in your relationship and probably in hers as well, obviously. But the assignment is to you because you're the one that has control over yourself. And when you do those things, that'll make the biggest difference. It was interesting that Forbes went out and surveyed the 400 wealthiest people in the world. And it was a life satisfaction scale, how satisfied you are with life. What was interesting is after the results came back in, it was not statistically better than the Inuit people of northern Greenland. If you want to hear the rest of that and why and that lesson, it's up on our member site at theintentionallife.com, theintentionallife.com. 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We appreciate it. 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
1: This is Chrissy, and I'm living in Arizona right now and was just calling because God's been doing some cool things in my life lately. And so this year is like my upcoming like 10 years with Jesus since I've been baptized. And this last summer, just to kind of give you a brief story, I got to help move a couple of friends to Ohio. And so we road tripped across the country. I fell in love with the Midwest, and I'm an Arizona native. It was super beautiful over there. Everything is green. Everything in Arizona is brown. So I fell in love with it. And this fall, I so much prayed for God to give me something to do for him in Ohio. I have the privilege of getting to work at a church here in Arizona. And so, you know, I just kept praying like, God, what do you want me to do for you if I move to Ohio? What do you want me to do for you there? And he just has been so silent in that time. And I got to visit my friends in Ohio this winter in December. And the cool thing is, on one of the nights that I was there, I prayed for God just to give me space to rest and retreat, and that if I lived in Ohio, that would probably be like a big thing for me. By Friday morning, a couple friends said, hey, our pastor was asking why you haven't moved to Ohio. And so, you know, we guessed and we told him that it might be because of housing. So he offered for me to stay in one of the houses that they own until I get on my feet. I can stay there, look for jobs and all of that. And so it just so reminded me that a lot of times God asks us just to seek him first and to keep our eyes fixed on him. And so it doesn't matter, you know, always like what we want to do for God. It's more about like who we're becoming as we're following God. And so that's been such a cool thing for me to learn in this last fall of just practicing being present with the people that are standing in front of me and seeking his kingdom first was the big thing for me. And it's helped me to reevaluate that, you know, my purpose and my identity is in Christ and what he calls me to do and keeping my eyes fixed on him instead of, you know, what can I do for you? Like, my identity is not in what I do. And so that's the way that I've been intentional, just being present where my feet physically are, being off the phone, being with people, and trusting him with the details.
0: That's fantastic. Thank you, Chrissy. And we pray it goes well for you. Journeys of a Young Heart. All right. I think I got time for another call here. Marion in Arizona. What's happening?
2: Well, I am a 24/7 caregiver for my elderly ill mom.
0: Well, you don't have to say anything beyond that. I mean, I think every person gets that. I mean, that's pretty overwhelming. How do you handle that?
2: Well, I don't handle it well sometimes. Sometimes I do. Jeremiah 17:14 is a scripture that I keep very near and dear to me.
0: Why don't you say it for us? What is that verse?
2: Heal me, Lord, and I will be healed. Save me, and I will be saved, for you are the one I praise.
0: Mm.
2: And I pray that over my mom and for my mom. And it gives me great peace. It was put on my heart when she fell ill last year. And it's put on my heart quite often, and I know that her strength and my strength going through this illness and her end of life is not my own, and it's not her own, and God has us cradled every moment. But there are times when I'm living away from my husband out of state in order to take care of my mom, so that's a stressor, and medical expenses and living expenses are tight, and watching my mom give up and cry and suffer as she does, and she's even fearful almost on a daily basis now, which is different for her. So there are times when I'm not at peace and I don't sleep. She doesn't sleep well, so I don't sleep, and the responsibilities mount up. But I know that God has us every minute. He cradles us. He has shown us such strength that we wouldn't have. But there are times when I have trouble finding peace, and I get tired and I get overwhelmed and anxious.
0: And I think that adds to it. I know for myself, Marion, when I get tired and I can't, and the piling on starts in your mind. It's kind of like piling on. You know, you get one thought and then there's one issue and then there's this issue and then there's that issue and then it starts to pile on. And here's what I think. And when Paul was quoting Christ and saying, "My grace is sufficient for you and my power will be released into your life," that's at the moment when you need it. And I think so often what happens with these feelings of worry and fear, it's because we think about the past that we can't change and the future that we haven't lived yet. And when you're in a situation like you're in, Marion, where it's a day-to-day, it's learning every day to learn to live for this moment, this hour, and because you don't really know what tomorrow's going to bring. Can I pray with you, Marion?
2: I'm sorry?
0: Can I pray with you?
2: Absolutely. Thank you.
0: Lord, I do pray for Marion. She, like many of us today, struggle with this because there are challenges right in front of us, right in front of our face this moment. And we feel out of control sometimes. That's a big part of it. Lord, you know that ultimately you're in control and we're not. I just ask in Marion's case, give her peace in the midst of the storm. Give her comfort. Be with her mom. And for every person listening today, too, that they will truly experience your peace in their life for today, in Christ's name.
2: Amen. Thank you, Dr. Randy. He tells us, Christ tells us that, "Come to me, those who are heavy burdened, and I will give you peace," and I know that he will, and I appreciate every moment that he is with me, and I know that he's with me every second and with my mom.
0: Amen. Let me just say this to you, Mary, and to others who are listening. You're going through it. Intentional living, the daily routine of intentional living, taking care of the bills, doing the next right thing for God's glory and your benefit. Sometimes we need to not give ourselves a break. We've got to be really tough on ourselves. Then sometimes, like Marion's going through and maybe you're going through, you got to give yourself a break. Sometimes you got to be hard on yourself, and sometimes you got to be a little soft on yourself, and sometimes you got to speed up, and sometimes, like what you're going through, Marion, you need to slow down and take care of yourself. And that's really an important thing when we think about these different stages and times of life. We got to pace it and understand intentional living applies, but sometimes the intentional part is slowing down, not speeding up. God bless you, Marion. We'll keep thinking of you. We're out of time on this Labor Day. Hope you have a great time with the family and what have you. We'll be back again tomorrow with more intentional living. I do want to mention that your continued prayers and support for this ministry, essential now more than ever, at theintentionallife.com. 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
3: I told you to turn right. You never listened to me.
4: Yeah, GPS, I got distracted looking at the street sign. Can you just reroute?
3: Why bother? Apparently you know the way around better than I do.
4: I really need the directions.
3: Well, you ignored me the first time. You didn't even apologize. Just like the time when I told you to turn after the traffic signal. You didn't say a word. You just kept going straight, like I wasn't even there. You only talk to me when you need something from me. It's a waste of my time to give you directions when you don't even listen. You really drive me crazy.
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3: I'm just fine.
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9: Turning your Bibles to Romans chapter 2. Romans chapter 2. We're continuing our study through this very, very important New Testament book. Romans chapter 2. We're going to be focusing specifically on verse 6 through 10 today. As I was doing some research this past week, I came across a news piece that I really found to be very funny. An armed robber named Dennis Lee Curtis was arrested in 1992 in Rapid City, South Dakota. Curtis apparently had scruples about his thievery. In his wallet, the police found a sheet of paper on which was written the following code. Now, check this out. This is just, I couldn't have made this up. He writes, number one, I will not kill anyone unless I have to. Number two, I will take cash and food stamps, no checks. Number three, I will rob only at night. Number four, I will not wear a mask. Well, that's nice, yeah. Number five, I just can't get over this one. It's so funny to me. Number five, I will not rob mini marts or 7-Eleven stores. Why? I don't know. Number six, if I get chased by cops on foot, I will get away. If chased by vehicle, I will not put the lives of innocent civilians on the line. That's nice of him. Number seven, I will rob only 7 months out of the year. Kind of a snowbird thief. Number eight, I will enjoy robbing from the rich to give to the poor. I guess he was the poor, right? This was just funny to me because it's kind of how we are. I mean, this thief had a sense of morality, but it was very flawed. It was flawed. Because when he stood before the court, he was not judged by the standards that he had set for himself, but by the higher standard of the laws of the state. In the same way, when we stand before God, we will not be judged by the code of morality that we have written for ourselves, but by God's perfect law. And really, the Apostle Paul here, under the inspiration of the Holy Spirit in writing this letter, he continues to talk about, as it says in verse 5, the day of wrath and revelation of the righteous judgment of God. The day of wrath refers to God's final judgment of sinful mankind. Peter refers to it as, and I quote him, 2 Peter 3:7. Peter refers to it as the day of judgment and destruction of ungodly men. Jude called it the judgment of the great day. The Apostle Paul explains that it will occur at the second coming of Jesus Christ. According to 2 Timothy 4:1, he says, "Who is the judge? Who is to judge the living and the dead, and by his appearing and his kingdom?" And at that time, he writes in 2 Thessalonians 1, "At that time the Lord Jesus shall be revealed from heaven with his mighty angels in flaming fire, dealing out retribution to those who do not know God and to those who do not obey the gospel of our Lord Jesus." Now, this final judgment is actually described in some detail by John in the book of Revelation, in Revelation 20. He writes, "Then I saw a great white throne, and on him who sat on it, from whose face the earth and the heaven fled away, and there was no place for them. And as I saw the dead, small and great, standing before God, and books were opened, and another book was opened, which is the book of life. And the dead were judged according to their works by the things which were written in the books. The sea gave up the dead who were in it, and death and Hades delivered up the dead who were in them. And they were judged, each one according to his works. Then death and Hades were cast into the lake of fire. This is the second death, and anyone not found written in the book of life was cast into the lake of fire." Revelation 20, verse 11 through 15. Jesus himself declared that at that time, and I quote Matthew 13, "The Son of Man will send forth his angels, and they will gather out of his kingdom all stumbling blocks and those who commit lawlessness, and will cast them into the furnace of fire. In that place there shall be weeping and gnashing of teeth, and then the righteous will shine forth as the sun in the kingdom of their Father." And so the fact is, all of history is inescapably moving toward that awful day when the sinful of all the ages, as it says in the book of Hebrews, will fall into the hands of the living God. Hebrews 10, verse 31. The story is told of an ancient Roman ruler named Brutus the Elder, who discovered that his two sons were conspiring to overthrow the government, an offense that carried the death penalty. And at the trial, the young men tearfully pleaded with their father, calling him endearing names and appealing to his paternal love. Most of the crowd who had gathered at the court also pleaded for mercy. But because of the severity of the crime, and perhaps because being the ruler's sons made the men even more accountable and guilty of worse treason, and so the father ordered and then witnessed their execution. Brutus did this. And as someone has commented about the incident, they said, "The father was lost in the judge, and the love of justice overcame all fondness of the parent." God offers himself as a father to fallen sinners. He pleads with them to come to him for salvation through his son, because he does not want, as it says in 2 Peter 3:9, any to perish, but for all to come to repentance. One day, the opportunity for repentance will end. It will end. And at that time, God will execute his perfect judgment even more inescapably than that Roman ruler. Now, the first two criteria that God will employ in the final judgment, knowledge of the truth and response to that knowledge of the truth. That was the first two criteria of God's perfect judgment. The next criteria that we're going to look at, God's perfect judgment, is our deeds. Our deeds. And we're going to examine, we're going to deal with that fact today. So let's read the text, Romans 2. I need to begin in verse 5 because it starts the sentence. And so we begin in verse 5. "But in accordance with your hardness and your impenitent heart, you are treasuring up for yourself wrath in the day of wrath and revelation of the righteous judgment of God." Now verse 6. "Who will render to each one according to his deeds. Eternal life to those who by patient continuance in doing good seek for glory, honor, and immortality. But to those who are self-seeking and do not obey the truth, but obey unrighteousness, indignation and wrath, tribulation and anguish on every soul of man who does evil, of the Jew first and also of the Greek. But glory, honor, and peace to everyone who works what is good, to the Jew first and also to the Greek. Verse 11 says, for there is no partiality with God. God's perfect judgment is based on certain criteria. There are principles to God's perfect judgment. We saw the knowledge of the truth last week and our response to the knowledge of the truth. But this week we see specifically in this passage that God's criteria for perfect judgment is our deeds. Our deeds. Now, although it is simple and very straightforward, this passage embraces several truths that are easily misinterpreted if not studied carefully. So I need to do that. That's why I don't want to rush. We got to take a moment and really look at this passage today. In the text from Revelation 20 that I quoted at the very beginning, we are told twice in that passage that people will be judged according to their works. This is the very same truth here that the Apostle Paul emphasizes in Romans chapter 2, verses 6 through 10, declaring plainly, that God will render to every man according to his deeds. And so, judgment, we need to know this, judgment by deeds or by works is clearly taught in the Old Testament. The Lord instructed Isaiah in Isaiah chapter 3, verses 10 through 11 in this way. He said, say to the righteous that it will go well with them, for they will eat the fruit of their actions. Woe to the wicked. It will go badly for him, for what he deserves will be done to him.
10: Foundations of Truth exists to proclaim the Word of God clearly, faithfully, and without compromise. If this biblical teaching is helping you grow in your knowledge of Christ, your financial support helps us continue sharing these messages with others. Thank you for standing with the biblical teaching ministry of Dr. Timothy Mann. 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Here again is Dr. Timothy Mann.
9: Through Jeremiah, God proclaimed even more specifically this in Jeremiah 17:10. He said, I, the Lord, search the heart, I test the mind, even to give to each man according to his ways, according to the results of his deeds. Matthew 16, verse 27, Jesus reiterated this principle of judgment, teaching that, quoting him here, the Son of Man is going to come in the glory of his Father and with his angels, and will then recompense every man according to his deeds. On another occasion, he, Jesus, said in John 5, do not marvel at this, for an hour is coming in which all who are in the tomb shall hear his voice and shall come forth. Those who did the good deeds to a resurrection of life. Those who committed the evil deeds to a resurrection of judgment. And so the Apostle Paul, the great apostle of salvation by grace alone, through faith alone, consistently taught that God's judgment of believers as well as unbelievers will be based on works, on deeds. 1 Corinthians 3:8, he said this. He said, he who plants and he who waters are one, but each will receive his own reward according to his own labor. And then he goes on to explain, no one can lay a foundation other than that one which is laid, which is Jesus Christ. And now if any man builds upon the foundation with gold, silver, precious stones, wood, hay, straw, each man's work will become evident, for the day will show it. Because it is to be revealed with fire, and the fire itself will test the quality of each man's work. If any man's work which he has built upon it remains, he shall receive a reward. If any man's work is burned up, he shall suffer loss, but he himself shall be saved, yet so as through fire. Speaking to believers there. Again, speaking to believers, the Apostle Paul writes in 2 Corinthians 5:10, he says this, "We must all appear before the judgment seat of Christ, that each one may be recompensed for the deeds in his body, according to what he has done, whether good or bad." Even in that wondrous epistle, that wondrous letter on grace, the book of Galatians, the Apostle Paul declares, "Do not be deceived. God is not mocked. For whatever a man sows, this he will also reap. For the one who sows to his own flesh shall from the flesh reap corruption. But the one who sows to the Spirit shall from the Spirit reap eternal life. And let us not lose heart in doing good, for in due time we will reap if we do not grow weary." We just need to settle this issue. And it's this, that God does not judge on the basis of religious profession. God does not judge on the basis of religious relationships. He does not judge on the basis of religious heritage. But among other standards, what he does judge on is he judges on the basis of the products of a person's life. That's what the Bible teaches. An issue on the day of judgment will not be whether a person is a Jew or a Gentile. It will not be whether he's a heathen or an Orthodox. It will not be whether she is religious or irreligious. It will not be whether he or she attends church or not. One issue will be, however, whether or not his or her life has manifested obedience to God. That will be an issue. A significant one. Romans 4:14-12 says, "On that day, each one of us shall give account of himself to God." That's pretty sobering, isn't it? Now, the subjective criterion for salvation is faith alone, with nothing added. But the objective reality of that salvation is manifested, or it's shown in the subsequent godly works that the Holy Spirit leads and empowers believers to perform. It's shown in that. And for that reason, godly deeds are a perfectly valid basis for God's judgment. A person's actions is an infallible index of their character. Jesus said in Matthew chapter 7, Sermon on the Mount, twice, he said twice, "You shall know them by their fruits." You shall know them by their fruits. So the works of a person's life are one of the unchanging bases upon which God will judge people. Every person, every one of us, every single person who has ever lived, every person will one day face the divine judge who has a comprehensive record of a person's deeds, and by that record, that person's eternal destiny will be determined to that person, according to what the Scripture says. It must be made clear, of course, that although Scripture, both Old and New Testament, teaches that judgment is by works, it nowhere teaches that salvation is by works. The Bible says in Psalm 115:1, "Not unto us, O Lord, not unto us, but to thy name give glory, because of thy loving kindness, because of thy truth." And so here's the reality. Whatever good that may come out of your life, whatever good that you have or do, that actually comes by God's gracious provision. And the fact of the matter is, only he should be given credit for that. Only he should be given praise for that. I can't boast about anything. I can't brag about anything. And listen, by the way, if you're a believer, if you're a Christian, and you talk about, you go bragging about what you did one time in serving the Lord, guess what? Your reward's gone. It's over. Jesus said you already have your reward, according to the Gospel of Matthew. And you know what? Here's what I found. After you brag on yourself and you tell somebody else what you did, they may say, "Oh, that's awesome and that's great." I guarantee you within 60 seconds they've forgotten it and could not care less. So whatever good you may do or whatever good that you have that comes out of you, that is by God's gracious provision. And only he gets the praise, only he gets the credit. The Lord declared in Isaiah 48, he said, for my own sake I will act, for how can my name be profaned? And my glory I will not give to another. And so God will save. As a matter of fact, he says in Romans 9, I'll have mercy on whom I'll have mercy on. I'll harden who I'll harden. He said that, Romans 9. And so God will save, and his sovereign grace completely excludes works righteousness. Understand that. Completely. Speaking of the new covenant in his son Jesus Christ, God promised to ancient Israel. He said, behold, days are coming when I will make a new covenant with the house of Israel and with the house of Judah. Not like the covenant which I made with their fathers in the day I took them by the hand to bring them out of the land of Egypt. My covenant which they broke, although I was a husband to them. But this is the covenant which I will make with the house of Israel after those days. I will put my law within them, and on their heart I will write it, and I will be their God, and they shall be my people. Jeremiah 31. And so the essence of the new covenant is God's extension of grace and mercy to unworthy people. That's what the essence of the new covenant is. The work of salvation is entirely by God's sovereign and gracious will and power. Paul said in 1 Timothy 1, speaking of himself, he said, it is a trustworthy saying deserving of full acceptance that Christ Jesus came into the world to save sinners, among whom I am chief, he said, among whom I am the foremost of all. And yet for this reason I found mercy, in order that in me, as the foremost, or as the chief, Jesus Christ might demonstrate his perfect patience. And then to all believers, the apostle also continues to say in Ephesians 2, he said, for by grace you have been saved through faith, and that not of yourselves. It is the gift of God, not of works, so that no one should boast. But if salvation is wholly by faith, here's the question, right? And this is the right question to ask. If salvation is wholly by faith, then how do works enter the picture? How do works enter the picture? The Apostle Paul continues in that great statement in Ephesians 2, the for by grace you've been saved. He goes on to say, for we are his workmanship, created in Christ Jesus for good works, which God prepared beforehand that we should walk in them. And the same apostle admonished the Philippian believers in Philippians 2:12. He said, work out your salvation with fear and trembling, for it is God who is at work in you, both to will and to do of his good pleasure. In other words, the life that is saved by grace through faith is to give evidence of that salvation by doing God's work. That's what that says. Outward godly works are the evidence of inner faith. Salvation is not by works, but it'll eventually produce works. It'll actually produce works. The presence of godly deeds in a person's life reveals that he or she has truly been saved. In God's infallible eyes, these deeds are a perfectly reliable indicator of saving faith. And in the same way, the absence of genuinely godly deeds reveals the absence of salvation. In both cases, deeds become a trustworthy basis for God's judgment. See, when God sees works that manifest righteousness, he knows if they have come from a regenerated heart. When God sees works that manifest unrighteousness, he knows if they come from an ungenerated heart. Romans 2, verse 1 through 16, this whole passage, Paul is not talking about the basis for salvation. He is talking about the basis for judgment. He does not even begin discussing salvation as such until chapter 3.
11: 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You know, God does not judge the way we judge. We see appearances. God sees the heart. We compare ourselves with other people. God measures us against his perfect holiness. And that leaves us with a question we cannot afford to avoid. If God's judgment is perfectly impartial, What happens to all the excuses we use to justify ourselves? Well, tomorrow, Dr. Timothy Mann will take us deeper into Romans chapter 2 as God's perfect judgment continues. We hope you'll join us then. 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Join Dr. Mann Saturday, September 19th, 10 a.m. to 2 p.m. at From My Library to Yours Christian Bookstore in Port Orange for a special author event featuring his book, Saved, Understanding God's Work in Us. There'll be book signing, conversation, and brief talks with a Q&A at 10:15 a.m. and 1:15 p.m. That's Saturday, September 19th at the Pavilion next to Massage Envy in Port Orange, Florida. 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
12: Before we close today, I want to tell you about a resource that I believe will be a genuine help to you. I've recently published my first book, Saved, Understanding God's Work in Us. 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It is a question that deserves a careful, biblical answer. 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Saved, Understanding God's Work in Us, walks through what the Scripture teaches about salvation, what God has done for us, what He is doing in us, and the assurance that every believer can have because of His work. 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Just search Saved, Understanding God's Work in Us by Dr. Timothy Mann. I pray it strengthens your faith. Thanks for being with us today. God bless you.
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Who is the real father of Labor Day? Well, that depends on which country we're talking about. In Canada, it's Sir John Thompson, who was Prime Minister in 1894. No controversy there. But on the American side, there is a bit of controversy.

0: For many years, Peter Maguire was considered the father of Labor Day, but turns out there was another Maguire, first name Matthew, and recently unearthed historical evidence points to Matthew as the one whose idea it was originally to create a holiday for honoring labor, especially those whose hard work is rarely recognized. But the principle behind all of this, it's not secular, it's Christian. The God of the Bible worked before we ever did. Setting humanity to work was his idea and part of the goodness of his design in creation, which is why we can glorify God as we work for his glory and rest in his grace. Welcome to Haven today. I'm David Wolin, sharing the great story that's all about Jesus, and this is a special program for this long holiday weekend. We're celebrating the 50th anniversary of a ministry with which many supporters of Haven are quite familiar. I'm talking about the Printed Anchor Devotional. And of course, many listeners already receive this each month. But if you don't receive it, here's a good description of what Anchor is, coming from someone who knows.
1: Would you like a bit of encouragement from the Bible for every single day of your life? You can get it with this brief, gracious, gospel-centered booklet. It doesn't take long to read, and you can just tuck it in somewhere and feel a bit of encouragement by it every single day.
0: The voice of Kathy Dane, who is the editor of Anchor Devotional. She'll be joining us in a few moments and sharing a few stories coming out of her work over the years with dozens of writers, including, believe it or not, some who were prisoners, literally prisoners, who came to Christ while incarcerated, and while serving time, they studied and grew in God's Word, and from their cells wrote wonderful issues of Anchor Devotional. Every time we release one of these issues, we get a lot of positive feedback. More with Kathy in a moment. Also joining us today, Lauren Cuevas, who oversees the production of Anchor for Haven, along with a lot of other things. And yes, for those of you in the Cleveland area, it's the Lauren Cuevas, whose voice you heard for years on the morning drive, and I'm so glad we have her now as part of the Haven team. Both of them are joining us today. And if you're not currently receiving this gospel-centered daily devotional, which is designed to connect your heart to Christ and his word every day, well, we'd like to change that. 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And now, quite appropriately, here's Matt Boswell with Christ the Sure and Steady.

0: This is Haven Today. I'm David Wolin, and with me today on this Labor Day is Kathy Dane, who is the editor of Haven's monthly publication, Anchor Devotional. Kathy, so good to have you back on the program with me today.
1: It's great to be with you, David.
0: And also with us, Haven's director of communications, Lauren Cuevas. Lauren, thanks for being with us.
2: Yeah, happy to be here.
0: Well, it seems appropriate to me on this holiday, which, by the way, is celebrated in both the U.S. and Canada, to celebrate and acknowledge those who labor. And Kathy, you've been laboring for quite a number of years on the ministry of Anchor Devotional. How many years has it been now?
1: Something over 18, not 19 yet, but I'm coming on to the two-decade point.
0: Yeah. Wow. So we're counting in decades at this point. That's a significant amount of time. Kathy, I was just thinking about this. The other decade milestone that we're celebrating today is Anchors. It has reached a quite a milestone, hasn't it?
1: It is. This is our Jubilee year, 50 years. I'm really honored to be still alongside of Haven Ministries and Anchor at this point in the history of it.
0: Well, so are we, and we don't want you to go anywhere. And, you know, this is probably a good juncture point for us to give a little bit of background and explanation. There are quite a number of daily devotionals out there. You know, a lot of devotionals that people use come in book form, but this is the kind of devotional where a new issue is created and published and sent to people every single month. Every page is dated, and there's a fresh devotional each and every day. And there are a few of those out there. But Kathy, what would you say makes Anchor Devotional unique? Because there are some distinctive things about this now 50-year-old publication of Anchor Devotional, aren't there?
1: Right. It is a small kind of take-it-with-you, pocket-sized devotional, almost mini magazine, if you will. And while there are still a lot of ways to read devotionals online or through other digital platforms, we have a lot of readers who love to have this physical small booklet in their hands every day. Fits right into your Bible. You could tuck it into your purse or take it along easily just about anywhere. And every month does feature an entirely different theme. Some of them are related to our religious holidays. But otherwise, we have a new theme and a new writer every single month. Our readers are all around the U.S. and Canada. Mm-hmm. But honestly, they're found in just about any corner of the world. Mm-hmm. And I hear by way of letters and emails, phone calls, sometimes even in person, about how valuable Anchor is to a lot of people. It's astounding to me how often someone tells me that they feel that issue was written just for them. Mm-hmm. Just 200 words on a page, it's brief, kind of gives you a bite-sized bit of devotional reading for your day. It's been used by chaplains all over, used in small house churches in closed countries. It was used by a cross-country team in Michigan for their devotionals. Hmm. And I know of some people who've been subscribing to Anchor since the very first issue came out 50 years ago, and that's pretty neat.
0: All right, so let's do a little math here. 50 years, that's not hard math. That's 1976. This is actually pretty familiar territory for us here at Haven, this idea of a legacy, kind of a baton passing. The radio program is turning 93 years old before too long here. And so much of what we have is a legacy marked by some staying power as people who began and carried on and then passed on a legacy of ministry. That's true for you, Kathy, with Anchor.
1: Right.
0: You've picked up the reins from those who came before you. And as is true on my side of things on the radio program, predecessors now who are with the Lord. And so there's kind of a carrying on of the mantle that's been entrusted to you. And you've been at this for a while already, as you mentioned. So as you think about the legacy, as you think about what has been passed on to you, now, what is it for you? What are the precious non-negotiables of this ministry of Anchor? And what would be most precious to you someday when it's your turn to pass it on? Things which must not be lost.
1: When I met with Joyce Gibson, our first editor, we met a few times before we moved farther away and could no longer meet up in person. We still had contact through handwritten letters and eventually through email. Joyce always said, "Kathy, I really believe the best is yet to come." And I kept thinking, I'm not sure what that means, but I'm just going to give that over to the Lord and see. What I've come to realize over the last 18 years is that every single month, there is the gracious, gospel-centered word on every page of that devotional. It isn't sending readers out with a burden of a to-do list, of legalistic items that they've got to fulfill. It's not written above where even a child can follow along with it. And it just keeps always pointed to Jesus. And those are the things we just have to hang on to as long as Anchor continues. And maybe that's what Joyce really meant. The best is yet to come.
0: Okay, so that is the legacy of Anchor Devotional, and you've been at it for a while now, Kathy. But Lauren Cuevas, you're a new addition to the ministry of Haven, and you work now closely with Kathy, but you've got some fresh eyes that you're bringing on this into this as well. So how has this ministry of Anchor been for you to jump in on? And I'm sure you've got some thoughts for Kathy as well.
2: Yeah, one question I thought about for Kathy was, what do you think

0: That little tagline gives me a really good talking point with each writer, even some who may not be thinking initially that it is all about Jesus. Once we communicate a lot and they send some sample writing to me, they begin to see also that this is really what's going to make these daily devotionals good.
1: Mm-hmm, mm-hmm. Yeah. As we often say, that is not just a tagline. That is the heartbeat of this ministry of Haven, has been, I think, really since the beginning. And I've continued to talk about that since taking the reins from Charles. And right along with that phrase, we say, the great story is all about Jesus. And the great story, ultimately, is the one that Christ is writing and bringing about in the history of redemption. Our little stories, though, are woven into what he's doing. And that includes your story as well, Kathy. And so I thought this would maybe be a good time just for you to kind of think back and turn the clock a little bit. How has the Lord shaped your life and faith such that we're ready and willing and excited to jump in and take the leadership of the editor role of a devotional like Anchor?
0: Wow. Actually, it might have started much farther back than just 18 years ago.
1: Mm-hmm.
0: I grew up in a large family on a farm in Indiana, and it was the 1970s, and my oldest sister and I would listen to First Mate Bob on the console radio at my grandparents' house next door. And we loved that opening foghorn and bells. We just thought that was the best. So my grandma and my folks adored the Haven of Rest Quartet. And I've thought, you know, something about Haven was planted deep in my heart already when I was a little girl. So after college, marrying Kevin, I taught English and writing and drama to middle schoolers at a school in Wisconsin. That became something really useful to me in my editing work. The Lord brought two precious little babies to us through adoption, the second one with significant disabilities. And that's made me very sensitive to a lot of issues that our readers and families have. And then the call on Kevin's heart to attend seminary brought us to Escondido, California, where we've made our home now for the last 25 years. And we've raised our kids here. Our sweet son, Stephen, lives with us. Our daughter, Maddie, and her husband and three little kids live across the street from us. And in 2008, Charles Morris called me up on the phone one evening while I was making dinner and asked me if I would consider stepping into Joyce Gibson's place as the editor of Anchor Devotional. And anybody who knows Charles well knows that it's really hard to say no to him.
1: I know. Mm-hmm. Yep.
0: I may have thought of saying no, but you just could not deny the guy. So I said yes and thought the Lord is going to do something with this. We'll just see what it is. And so now here I am these years later, spending priceless time with Jesus every morning at the computer working on Anchor. And I just turn the computer on and say, Psalm 143, verse 8, let the morning bring me word of your unfailing love, for I've put my trust in you. Show me the way I should go, for to you I lift up my soul. And he takes the pieces of writing that I have to work on, and he just turns them all into something that's really valuable to our readers.
1: I have to imagine, Kathy, some of that farm girl work ethic has had to have played a role
0: It does.
1: In the discipline that you have every day. Just tell everybody what time you get up to start working.
0: I don't mind getting up at 4 a.m. My dad shagged us out of bed around that time anyway. It fits naturally with who I am, and it gives me the quietest time of the day with no interruptions at all. It's really sweet.
1: Oh, well, your labor is not in vain, Kathy. And you know, one of the things that I've found fascinating is hearing some of these anecdotes. Of course, you and I have walked this road together. That was early on in my time at Haven as well, when you came on board. And boy, there have been some interesting writers and things that the Lord has brought about, both on the writing side and on the reader side. Just share a couple of the ones that stick out to you, the kinds of things that only you as an editor would know.
0: Sure. Something on the writer's side of it. I recall working with a woman whose submission of writing to me was particularly challenging. She and I were emailing back

0: and forth and disagreeing left and right about things. And when it finally came to some kind of conclusion, I just sighed and said, Lord, this is the best I can do. I sure hope you've got a use for this somehow. Kind of sent it off thinking, ay, ay, ay. 5 days into that month's devotional, I got a call from someone saying they had handed that devotional to an unbelieving friend, and he read it, and he put his trust in the Lord for the first time in his life because of that anchor. And I was so humbled by that, because here I am fussing with the writer and having difficulties. We were going head to head a little bit on one thing or another. And the Lord had it all organized. He said, this is what I'm going to use to save this lost sheep of mine right here. And he did. I've worked with some writers, you know, David, who were struggling with health matters while they were writing. Several of them went on to be with the Lord before their anchor even was published. And I think those are just some of the most poignant ones, because they were written from hearts that were just on the doorstep of heaven. So those are neat. You know, our chaplains who use them in the military and in prison, in hospitals, they give me stories all the time that are, they just warm your heart. So.
1: Yeah, and that's become a bit of a tradition, hasn't it? You should talk about that. There is an annual tradition now of one of the issues being connected with writers who are incarcerated.
0: Yeah, that happened in part because when I first met Charles and Janet, his wife Janet told me about how she would write to various prisoners, and I was touched by that. I thought, what a wonderful thing. And so in time, Janet would step away from responding to the mail that came into Haven from prisoners, and it was handed over to me, and I began writing to these various incarcerated persons. I could not tell you how many letters I have written over the years. It's a lot. And along the line of it, I just began to really see that a specific issue written with that in mind would be so good. You know, the Bible tells us to remember the prisoner as if we were there with them. And I really love doing that, at least through the February anchor and through some letters that encourage people who might not know freedom the way you and I know it on this until they reach heaven, honestly.
2: Kathy, could you share with us, if someone were to have never heard of Anchor before, maybe they're hearing this broadcast for the first time, how would you describe Anchor to them, and how can they keep getting Anchor every month in their mail?
0: I would say to someone, would you like a bit of encouragement from the Bible for every single day of your life? You can get it with this brief, gracious, gospel-centered booklet. It doesn't take long to read, and you can just tuck it in somewhere and feel a bit of encouragement by it every single day. I would let them know how to get in touch with Haven Ministries to see about having a subscription sent to them. And David, maybe you can tell them a little bit more about how to get in touch and receive Anchor regularly.
1: I'd be delighted to, Kathy. I do this just about every day. You can call us at 865-HAVEN, and I'll just say it again because you always say a number like that twice, 865-HAVEN, and just say, I'd like to start receiving Anchor Devotional. And if you can make a gift of support just to help defray some of the cost of that, we'd appreciate it. Many people are quite generous and make this possible, but you can choose the amount of your gift. So you can do that by phone, or you can go to the website at haventoday.org. haventoday.org. And boy, I hope you do. This is an amazing blessing. The Lord uses it in surprising ways. He may use it in a surprising way in your life, but first you have to get it. So Anchor Devotional, celebrating 50 years. Kathy Dane, the editor for almost two decades of that. Thanks for being with us today.
0: You're so welcome. And warm greetings to all of our faithful Anchor readers who might be catching this today.
1: And Lauren Cuevas, also, thanks for spending time with us today. And tomorrow, we'll be spending a little bit more time, you and I, talking on a whole different theme, but kind of related. So thanks for being with us today, and I look forward to tomorrow.
2: Yeah, thanks, David.

0: seemed appropriate today. Your labor is not in vain, from Brendan David. This is Haven Today. I'm David Wolin, and you've been hearing about this throughout the program. 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Again, haventoday.org. I'm David Wolin. Won't you come back again next time? We'll be keeping it all about Jesus. It's The Great Story here on Haven Today.
1: Welcome to Bible Q&A with John MacArthur, author of the MacArthur New Testament Commentary Series. And this is Denny Nugent with today's question. It comes from 2 Corinthians 6:1. It's there the Apostle Paul urges the church at Corinth not to receive the grace of God in vain. Now, John, what is Paul warning against here?
2: Yeah, I think there are two things that we could draw from that statement, warning not to receive the grace of God in vain. We could take it kind of on the external level and assume that there were people in the Corinthian church who were not true believers. That's why Paul tells them in his second letter, examine yourselves to see whether you are in the faith. So clearly in the Corinthian assembly, there were people who needed to do a personal inventory to be sure they were actually believers and that they hadn't received the message of the gospel in vain, sat under it in the church with no effect on their souls because they didn't believe. It's also possible that that could refer to the internal grace of God, that there were believers who had received the grace of God, but they had begun to live legalistically. In fact, Paul says in Galatians, having begun by the Spirit, are you now perfected by the flesh? You were saved by the work of the Holy Spirit, the gracious work of the Holy Spirit. Are you now going to try to become sanctified by legalism? You can take it either way. Grace can be rejected on the outside, and it can be substituted on the inside for works.
1: Thanks, John. And thanks to you for listening today to Bible Q&A with John MacArthur. If you have a question for John, visit us at MacArthurCommentaries.com.
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4: From Charles Spurgeon, when problems come our way, we can become disheartened and discouraged. It is in this season of acute distress that God's Word can minister infinite delight as it soothes and heals the heart's sorrows. Surely, He who has preserved you in all your previous distress will not desert you in your present adversities. God has been sufficient, so what reason do you have to suspect that He will not befriend you to the end? You are not poor, for your Father is rich. You are not deserted, for God is with you. Surely you will be helped. As His Word says in Isaiah 26:4, trust in the Lord forever, for the Lord Himself is the rock eternal.
5: From legendary Christian leader Charles Spurgeon, this is The Cornerstone.
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10: American Family News. I'm Robert Thornton. Judge William Sullivan declared a mistrial today in Lindsey Clancy's murder case after jurors said they were unable to reach a unanimous verdict in the killings of her three children after a week of deliberating at a Plymouth Superior Court in Plymouth, Massachusetts. The mistrial followed a dramatic dispute over an alleged 11-1 divide, with Clancy's defense arguing that the lone holdout juror had acknowledged doubt but was refusing to properly apply the court's instructions on reasonable doubt. Clancy defense attorney Kevin Reddington.
11: They know that they were robbed by one man, for whatever his agenda was, who stole 7 weeks of the life of these other jurors.
10: Fox News contributor and legal expert Donna Rotano said Lindsey Clancy is not going free.
12: And I know that this sounds horrible to people, and I understand people who feel that Lindsey Clancy should be in prison for the rest of her life, but Lindsey Clancy is not walking free today. Lindsey Clancy is right back in the same position she was the day she was charged with these crimes. Nothing has changed. This is a jury who has decided that the burden could not be met and that they were hung today. And there may be another jury that looks at this differently. There may not be.
10: There is a status update scheduled for later this month. Change is coming to the WNBA after word the current commissioner is retiring at the end of the year. Here's Fox's Frank Lanza.
13: WNBA Commissioner Kathy Engelbert plans to retire at the end of the year. After 7+ years leading the growing league, the 62-year-old helped negotiate a lucrative collective bargaining agreement this past spring that resulted in the league's first set of $1 million player salaries. But she often had a rocky relationship with the players. In a statement, NBA Commissioner Adam Silver writing, quote, Kathy has presided over the WNBA through the most significant period of growth in the league's 30-year history, end quote. The next commissioner will have plenty to deal with, including the issue of how the league deals with transgender players. Frank Lanza, Fox News.
10: A former Texas Republican leader is dismissing the efforts of a left-leaning website trying to stir the pot related to next week's GOP midterm convention in Dallas. AFN's Chad Groening reports.
14: President Trump is scheduled to headline the event on September 9th and 10th that will give Republican candidates the chance to appear before voters and top party donors just 2 months before the critical midterms. But according to Politico, more than 70 GOP lawmakers have revealed that either they do not plan to attend or are still weighing whether to go. Dozens more have declined to share their plans. 45 Republicans who are not coming have cited various reasons, including prior obligations such as fundraisers or events in their districts that were planned before the convention was scheduled in June. Some, like Representative Tom Barrett, who is facing a tough campaign to keep his Central Michigan seat, said, quote, I just felt I'd be more useful in my district. Kathy Adams is a former chairman of the Republican Party of Texas, who serves as second vice president of Eagle Forum.
15: I think that Politico is trying to stir a pot, and I believe that the people in Texas and the people across the country are very excited about this convention. I think it is a brilliant idea, and I think 2 days is absolutely perfect in length.
14: And Adams, as she understands Barrett's concerns.
15: The congressman running in the state of Michigan, he needs to be home in order to talk to his constituents. That's understandable. But I think the majority of Republicans see the value in this. They're excited, and it is going to be a very effective convention for the Republican Party.
14: I'm Chad Groening.
10: The Texas A&M University System Board approved new core classes for the system's various institutions during their quarterly meeting yesterday. They removed dozens of courses, with the majority coming from the College Station campus. Some of the examples include climate change, introduction to Latinx literary studies, LGBTQ literatures, and diversity in sports organizations. That's all our time for now. We invite you to see more news at AFN.net. I'm Robert Thornton.
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17: The kingdom of God is past, present, and future. Salvation is past, present, and future. The changing is past, present, and future. The same thing with the book of Revelation. It's already happened. It is happening. It will happen.
16: Like many people, you may be really very familiar with some parts of the Bible. And then there are other parts that you're very unfamiliar with. Consider, for instance, the book of Revelation. Reading Revelation can be overwhelming, especially when you see the text align with real-world events. A lot of people just avoid its pages, but get ready, because up next, Dr. Michael Youssef begins a series of messages giving you a biblical, real-life look into the secrets and practical life wisdom found in this life-changing part of God's Word. So let's listen as Dr. Michael Youssef begins his series, An End Times Warning for the Modern-Day Church.
18: Do you know why, of all 66 books of the Bible, the book of Revelation is the only book in which there is a blessing associated with reading it and studying it? Not only one blessing, two blessings. They're almost like a bookends. You find one blessing in chapter 1, verse 3, and the other is in chapter 22, verse 7. Now, I am personally convinced that because the Lord is true to His Word, the blessing will be ours. So what is that message of Revelation? What is the core message of Revelation? Listen carefully. If you're taking notes, I'm going to speak a little slower so you can get it. It is really found in chapter 1, verse 19. Underline, Revelation chapter 1, verse 19. Write, therefore, what you have seen, what is now, and what will come to pass. Past, present, future. What you have seen, what is now, and what will come. Please listen carefully. The concept of holding the past, the present, and the future together is one of the most important concepts in the Bible. Because you know and I know that somehow in our ordinary lives, you find people who are constantly living in the past. The past is holding them back with chains. The past, the past, the past. And they never make any progress because they're living in the past. Now, there are other Christians who live in the present. Or just now, what is going to happen now, today, and that's it. No thought for the past or the future. Then there are others who are living for the future. It's the next thing. And they cannot even think about today and the days past and learn from the past errors or whatever it is. They're just constantly going for the next thing. The Bible teaches us very clearly that the past, the present, and the future must be held together if we are to live a balanced Christian life. From the past, we learn from those mistakes and grow through them. In the present, we walk with God today. And in the future, we expect with great deal of enthusiasm and excitement of what's going to happen. All of this must be together. Let me explain to you what I mean from the Bible. The Bible teaches us that we were saved in the past. The moment you said yes to Jesus, you're saved. That's past. We are being saved every day. We will be eternally saved. You see that? Past, present, future. The Bible also says that we changed in the past. I remember the day I gave my life to Christ. I mean, the sky was bluer, the sun was brighter. I mean, my whole life was turned upside down. So I was changed. But I'm continuously changing. If I'm not changing every day in the present, there's something wrong with me. The Bible said that we go from one point of glory into another. What's that mean? We grow into the character of Christ. But then we will be changed in the future. And that is the most glorious change of all, because we will become perfect like Christ. Same thing with the kingdom of God. The kingdom of God is past. It came with Jesus. In Mark 1:14, he said, the kingdom of God is here. What is the kingdom of God? It's the rule of God in our lives. It's the reign of God in our hearts. So the kingdom of God past with Jesus. The kingdom of God is now here, reigning and ruling in our hearts every single day. And the kingdom of God is coming when Jesus reigns and rules with our own perceptible eyes. You see, the kingdom of God is past, present, and future. Salvation is past, present, and future. The changing is past, present, and future. The same thing with the book of Revelation. It's already happened. It is happening. It will happen. Amen? When it happens, it's going to happen with intensity for the future. The Bible talks about the Great Tribulation as a future time in which there will be severe persecution and suffering.
19: And most people agree that it's the period of 7 years. That's what the Bible called the Great Tribulation. I want you to think with me about the first century Christians, these believers in Rome who were thrown into hungry lions. They were dipped in hot tar. The Nero persecution was so severe. If you lived at that time, wouldn't you not think that this is the Great Tribulation? Fast forward today. Headline news. If you're a Christian in Syria or Iraq, and you watched as parents your babies being crucified alive or beheaded or worse, wouldn't you think the Great Tribulation is here? And yet the Great Tribulation will happen with far wider implication on global level. So it happened. It is happening, and it will happen in the future. And that is why this book of Revelation, the word means revealing. You know, in the Greek, it's apocalypse, with a lot of people think of apocalypse now in the movies. You know, you think it's disaster is going to happen. No. All the word means in Greek is that revealing or uncovering or showing us something that was covered and now it's uncovered. That's what Revelation means. That is why this revealing book is a timeless book. It is a timely book. It is absolutely relevant today, as I'm going to show you in a minute. We can be absolutely sure that all of the prophetic events in the book of Revelation will come to pass with stunning accuracy, with the minutest detail fulfilled, because God always, always, always keeps His word, just as it did in the Old Testament. All of the prophecies of Jesus' first coming in the Old Testament, they were fulfilled with a meticulous detail, with stunning descriptions of exactly as it prophesied in the Old Testament. You read in the Old Testament, before Jesus came to earth, about His birth of a virgin in Bethlehem, about Him proclaiming the good news to the poor. You read about how His power is going to restore sight to the blind, how He is being wounded for our transgressions, being crucified on a cross, being forsaken by the Father, and the death, burial, and resurrection. All in the Old Testament. They're all fulfilled in meticulous details. All of these prophecies that were prophesied came to pass. And in the same way, the prophecies about Jesus' second coming, which outnumber the prophecies in the Old Testament about His first coming, they will be fulfilled with stunning accuracy. Everything we will study in the book of Revelation will come to pass. So who is this John, whom God used to open, to reveal, to expose this mystery? This is no other than the disciple who laid his head on Jesus' shoulder. This is no other than the man who gave us that great Gospel of John, account of Jesus. This is no other than the man who gave us those three magnificent epistles. That John was privileged to be caught up in heaven and was shown the glorified, magnified, soon coming Jesus the Christ. Question: why did Jesus reveal Himself this way to John? Good question. And the answer is really twofold. Listen carefully. The first reason is that the ascended, glorified, magnified Jesus wanted to send specific messages to His churches in Asia Minor. Some of these letters to these seven churches have condemnations to those churches. Others, commendations. In fact, five out of the seven churches, Jesus said and called them to repentance, just as our churches in the 21st century today needs to repent. These letters Jesus wanted to encourage, to correct the first century church and the 21st century church. We will see how these letters, those seven letters, you're not reading somebody else's mail. We're reading our own mail in these letters. The second reason why Jesus revealed all of this to John, to give us an outline of the future history, the future events. Even if they are veiled in symbolism and images, but nonetheless, they give us an outline. John himself, in Revelation 22, 10 and 12, believed that the Lord was coming soon. Probably he believed it was in his lifetime. Listen to what he said. Do not seal up the words of the prophecy of this book, because the time is near. Behold, I'm coming soon. And you see, that led some of the skeptics who love to debunk biblical prophecy to say, see, poor old misguided, deluded John. He thought Jesus was coming back. Here we are 2,000 years later, and he's not back. See, here's the problem. People fall into error when they fail to interpret the scripture by the scripture. And on this subject, if you interpret the scripture by the scripture, then you will hear what Peter said in 2 Peter chapter 3, verses 3, 4, 8, and 9. Listen carefully. In the last days, scoffers will come, scoffing and following their own evil desires, and they will say, where is this coming he promised? Ever since our fathers died, everything goes on as it has since the beginning of creation. Here's what he continues. Don't forget this one thing, dear friends. With the Lord, a day like 1,000 years and 1,000 years like one day. The Lord is not slow in keeping his promise, as some understand slowness. He is patient with you, not wanting anyone to perish, but everyone come to repentance. Amen? Amen. Interpret the scripture by the scripture. How many times did Jesus say the return of the Son of Man will be a surprise, will be sudden, and that most people will not be expecting, except for those who are alert and waiting for him, that the day of the Lord is coming like a thief in the night, that the day of the Lord is coming. It's unexpected. Having said all of this, if you look around the world today, as I do, and you see how fragile the global economy is, and in Revelation 18, tells us it would be a global economic collapse. Would not have understood that a few years ago. There's going to be a global economic collapse. So you look at the fragile world economy, global economy. How the news from the Middle East, where it all began and where it all will end, how the news from the Middle East now occupies all of the headlines. How Israel is living almost in total isolation in the world today. How Islamic jihadis are shattering the securities of even world powers that they're literally kowtowing to them. How the spirit of delusion seemed to be covering so many people all over the world. How one clever world leader can put the wool over the eyes of billions of people and deceive them. It's so easy to see how it can happen, and it can happen anytime. And you cannot help but think that history is aligning with biblical prophecy. You cannot help but see that this great falling away of today, so many churches that once believed in the authority of the scripture, they believe it no more, that sin and the glorification of sin is accepted as a virtue. That the spirit of rebellion seems to be everywhere. That biblical morality is condemned as evil. And that the practice of immorality is seen as good, even by many churches. Even in this country, where we all did, and I certainly did as a boy longing to come here as the world's rock and bastion of freedom, we are seeing how that freedom is slipping away from us globally. The picture is even worse. This vile surge by the jihadis against Christians or even their own fellow Muslims. The New Age movement that once was considered to be lunatic fringe has become mainstream and is promoted by entertainers, educators, and environmentalists. When satanic activities are accepted in some schools, can anyone doubt that we are living in the last days? In some sense, these events and these activities say to me, at least, here's the opinion, I'll tell you when it's coming, that Satan is intensifying his activities because he senses that his time for the lake of fire is drawing near. One of Satan's ingenious deceptions is a movement in the West, in America and in Canada, in many of mainline churches, even some evangelical churches, so-called evangelical churches, is called Chrislam, where they're seeking to merge Christianity with Islam into one single homogeneous religion. There are some churches that are actually placing the Quran next to the Bible in the pews. There are some preachers who are preaching the words of Muhammad side by side by the words of Jesus. Many a church today have rejected the book of Revelation. And you know why? You know why? They want to worship a helpless babe in Bethlehem. They want to worship a helpless body hanging on a cross. They want to worship all of that, but not the risen, glorified, ascended, magnified, King of kings, Lord of lords, Judge Jesus, who is revealed in the book of Revelation. That's why they reject it. They are disturbed by the thought that that same Jesus who hung helplessly on the cross is coming back to sit on the judge's bench, and he will judge every single human being that ever lived. He is the righteous judge. And that's why they want to get stuck of the Jesus they can manipulate and control. They don't want the powerful Jesus. But let me tell you what the scripture said. In 2 Corinthians 5:16, though we once regarded Christ according to the flesh, we regard him thus no longer. He's no longer on that cross. He is risen, magnified, glorified, and soon coming King. And that is why the book of Revelation, of all the books of the Bible, presents us with a complete picture of the Christian faith. It gives us an awe-inspiring portrait of the glorified, soon-coming King Jesus. It gives us an awe-filled vision of the victorious King Jesus. It is a complete vision of who Jesus is and what he's going to do in the future. Listen very carefully, please. This is important. The book of Revelation completes our knowledge of Jesus. The book of Revelation completes our understanding of the Christian faith. The book of Revelation completes the gospel of salvation. It completes the past, the present, and the future. The book of Revelation, we see Jesus in no longer hanging on a cross, but we'll see him as a glorified Jesus in white and gold, with hair white as wool, with eyes blaze with fire, with voice like rushing river. We see Jesus as the Alpha and the Omega. We see Jesus as the beginning and the end. We see Jesus as the only one with the keys of death and Hades. That is why there is a special blessing for those who study the book of Revelation. They will have a complete picture of the whole gospel. Hear me right, please. In the Old Testament, you read the prophecies about Jesus coming from heaven to earth and Emmanuel, God with us. These prophecies, while we see them now and we study them and we're blessed by them, they mystified the rabbis in the Old Testament. Why? Because the Old Testament prophecy predicts that the Messiah would come as a king and judge, triumphal and victorious. But also prophesy that the Messiah would come, suffer, and die. And the rabbis were mystified by that. How could there be two Messiahs? How can we have a Messiah who reigns and rules with power and one who's going to suffer and die? Even one prophet, you don't have to go to all of them, just one, Isaiah, gives us the both pictures. And you can understand their mystification. Isaiah chapter 9, verses 6 and 7. We'll be called Wonderful Counselor, Mighty God, Everlasting Father, and Prince of Peace. Of the increase of his government and peace there will be no end. He will reign on David's throne and over his kingdom forever and ever. Great. And yet, same prophet, not another one, same prophet, Isaiah, chapter 53, verses 4, 6, and 7. He said the Messiah will come and suffer and die. Let me read it for you. Surely he took our infirmities and carried our sorrows. Yet we considered him stricken by God, smitten by him and afflicted.
18: We all, like sheep, have gone astray. Each of us has turned on his own way, and the Lord has laid on him the iniquity of us all. He was oppressed and afflicted, and yet he did not open his mouth. He was like a lamb to the slaughter, or as a sheep before his shearers, in silent. So he did not open his mouth. Two pictures by the same prophet. A Messiah who will suffer and a Messiah who will reign and rule in power. Of course, in hindsight now, 2,000 years later, we said, of course they're talking about the same one. One is talking about his first coming, the other one talking about his second coming. But you see, to those rabbis, they did not see this. They didn't live in our time. And therefore, they were debating all this stuff over and over. And then the populace would fall on one side or the other. Some would believe a Messiah who would suffer. Others would believe a Messiah who would reign victorious. But isn't that human nature like that? I am so grateful for the book of Revelation, because it reveals this mystery that mystified rabbis for years and years. Now, at this introductory message, I want to come clean with you. There are godly scholars and wonderful Bible teachers who disagree on some of the little details in the book of Revelation. But I think all of the godly Bible teachers will believe four things, and these are indisputable. First, that those who welcome Christ as their Savior and Lord here and now will be welcomed in heaven in his eternal habitation when he returns. Secondly, that Jesus will return as he promised. Thirdly, that he will be the judge, and he will judge everyone who refuse to accept him as the only Savior and Lord in the whole world. And fourthly, when Jesus appears, those of us who love him will be with him. That's it. These are the indisputable facts about the book of Revelation. The question is, if Jesus returns this afternoon, will you be thrilled or afraid? Will you be terrified or will you be thrilled?
16: Thank you for joining Dr. Michael Youssef for Leading the Way. So, how would you answer that question? 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
20: 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And I'm blessed to hear you each day. 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
0: This week on Discover the Word, Elisa Morgan is going to trace with Bill Crowder and Daniel Ryan Day the phrase, "Here I am," across five pivotal moments in the Old Testament where God, in a sense, reached out to someone and they responded by saying, "Here I am." And so as we look at these instances, was it kind of like this?
21: In elementary school, I don't even know if they still do this, but the teacher would call out your name and you say, "Here." That's how they would take attendance, you know.
0: Or was it more like this?
22: I'm picturing this series like Marco Polo, where it's like God is saying, "Abraham," or whoever we're talking about. And they're like, "Here I am." And so the call and response is like, "Name, here I am. Name, here I am."
0: Well, as we explore these, Elisa says we're also going to discover that God is still calling out names today, our names. And the question is,
21: how might we recognize his call and respond confidently with a, "Here I am. I'm willing. I'm able."
0: Yeah, well, Discover the Word is Bible engagement for life from Our Daily Bread Ministries, in which we explore topics and passages that inform the way we read the Bible, challenge us as we live our lives as followers of Christ, and point us to discover Jesus, the living Word of God, in the pages of the written word. And so this week, Elisa is leading this study with Bill and Daniel called "Here I Am," exploring these five instances in the Old Testament when God called someone's name and they responded with a, "Here I am." And part of what makes this so significant is that the "Here I am" response isn't always our first choice, is it? I think we all have to admit that our tendency is not always to say, "Here I am, I'm willing, I'm able, send me." Yeah, our tendency is too often related to another kid's game. And so to begin this study, Elisa has another image for us to consider as we get into this. It's not Marco Polo, but it is another kid's game that may relate to how people in Scripture and how we can respond to God when he reaches out and calls our name.
21: I remember playing hide and seek, you know, as a kid. And now I play it with my grandkids, you know, usually in the house. And I like the hiding part better than the seeking part. What about you guys?
22: Yeah, I would agree, especially because when my kids were younger and we played this more, the hiding part was an excuse for me to try to find a place where I could like lay down or something and see if I could even fall asleep.
21: You sneaky dad.
22: Right? Yeah. Like, and I even thought about hiding between the box spring and mattress one time. Because I was like, man, if I go in there, they'll never find me. And then I can just nap for a while.
21: You'll just suffocate. No worries. Okay, Bill, what about you?
23: Well, when I was a kid, I liked the hiding part. But now when I play with my grandkids, I like the seeking part. Just because I like to see how clever they can be.
21: I think that's cute. And it's so fun to find them and tickle them and whatever else.
23: Absolutely.
21: It's an interesting thing to think about. We're going to consider five instances in Scripture where God reached out and how humans kind of identified themselves before him rather than hiding. And they used a phrase, "Here I am," or some older translations are, "Here am I." These are instances, and many of them attached to leadership moments when a human's invited into a leadership capacity where the human says to God, "Here I am." We're going to look at five different instances, and today we're going to start with Abraham. Before we go there, though, somebody grab Genesis chapter 3, verses 8 to 10, and just quickly read that, and it reveals a troubling beginning for creation.
22: I can get it, yep. So Genesis 3, 8 through 10, they, Adam and Eve, heard the sound of the Lord God walking in the garden at the time of the evening breeze, and the man and his wife hid themselves from the presence of the Lord God among the trees of the garden. But the Lord God called to the man and said to him, "Where are you?" He said, "I heard the sound of you in the garden, and I was afraid because I was naked and I hid myself."
21: So Adam and Eve have sinned. They have fallen. And when God calls, they're innate response is to hide. It's a troubling beginning for humankind, isn't it?
23: Well, and it shows such a reversal in the relationship, because before they had had perfect communion with the Creator and there was no hindrance to that relationship at all. And now this huge barrier has come up because, as you said, Elisa, of their sin.
21: So hold that as context for these conversations, if you would, because that's kind of our innate gut reaction when God calls, is to hide. Now, to look at our first character, Abraham, we're going to scoot into the story of him in Genesis chapter 22, and it's verses 1 through 11. This is the whole test of Abraham. Let's just read that together, starting out verse 1, and then just reading on through to verse 11.
23: Okay, I'll start. Sometime later, God tested Abraham. He said to him, "Abraham?" "Here I am," he replied.
21: Okay, there's number one. Okay.
23: Then God said, "Take your son, your only son, whom you love, Isaac, and go to the region of Moriah. Sacrifice him there as a burnt offering on a mountain I will show you." Early the next morning, Abraham got up and loaded his donkey. He took with him two of his servants and his son Isaac. When he had cut enough wood for the burnt offering, he set out for the place God had told him about.
22: On the third day, Abraham looked up and saw the place in the distance. He said to his servants, "Stay here with the donkey while I and the boy go over there. We will worship and then we will come back to you." Abraham took the wood for the burnt offering and placed it on his son Isaac, and he himself carried the fire and the knife. As the two of them went on together, Isaac spoke up and said to his father Abraham, "Father." "Yes, my son," Abraham replied. "The fire and the wood are here," Isaac said, "but where is the lamb for the burnt offering?" Abraham answered, "God himself will provide the lamb for the burnt offering, my son." And the two of them went on together. When they reached the place God had told him about, Abraham built an altar there and arranged the wood on it. He bound his son Isaac and laid him on the altar on top of the wood. Then he reached out his hand and took the knife to slay his son. But the angel of the Lord called out to him from heaven, "Abraham, Abraham." "Here I am," he replied.
21: There's a second, okay? And he goes on, he says, "Do not lay a hand on the boy. Do not do anything to him. Now I know that you fear God because you've not withheld your son from me, your only son." Abraham looked up, and there in the thicket he saw a ram caught by its horns. And he went over and took the ram and sacrificed it as a burnt offering instead of his son. So Abraham called that place, "The Lord will provide." And to this day, it is said, on the mountain of the Lord, it will be provided. And let's pause there. So twice we see this, "Here I am." It's God calling out, and Abraham is answering. Just a brief synopsis of Abraham's life. Just quick, what are the basic facts here?
23: Well, he started off at the Ur of the Chaldees, and he and his father, Terah, and his wife, Sarai, went and left the land of Ur of the Chaldees, went to a place called Haran, and there Abram's father died. And he and Sarah were called by God to go to an unknown place and establish themselves. And God promised him that he would make of him a great nation of people.
21: And was it easy for Abram to have children?
22: No, not at all. In fact, him and Sarah are well advanced in age as the story progresses, and to the point where when God finally comes and says it's time, she laughs, which makes total sense based on how old that she is at that point, at a point when she shouldn't be able to bear kids anymore.
21: Far-fetched.
22: And before that, there's that horrific story of how they treat Hagar because they don't feel like God's keeping his promise. They feel like they need to do it themselves. So they have Abraham impregnate the servant, Hagar, and they have Ishmael. So it was so not easy for them to have kids that they tried to do it through not good means, and then ultimately laughed at God when God said, "Now is the actual time when it's going to happen."
21: So it's quite significant that God would test Abraham by calling out to him and telling him to take his only son and sacrifice him. And so there are two "here I am's." In verse 1, And that's the first one. And then in verse 11, which is right before he's about to obey God, the word there literally is, behold me. Mm-hmm. God calls out to Abraham, Abraham, Abraham. And Abraham responds, here I am. And it means, look at me, notice me. And Daniel, you led us in a conversation. Mm-hmm. And this was one of the Hebrew words that we spent quite a bit of time on. What did you discover there for us?
22: Yeah, to hold on to something or to look at something for a long time, to gaze intently at something.
21: Isn't that interesting? And your focus was that we need to pause and behold God, behold his work in our world. Here, Abraham says, God, notice me. And it's a kind of formal response to God calling out. And what's interesting here is that in Abraham's responses to God, he is confident that God's going to provide. And indeed, he does. And I think just to lay that on this context that we talked about as we first started this conversation, creation's bent, humankind's especially, is to hide from God. Sin has corrupted us and feared us into a posture of hiding, that when God calls, our gut response is to pull the blanket over our head and hide from him. But God finds us, and the whole beautiful reality of the story of Jesus in the Bible is Jesus coming and saying, here I am. Revelation 3, I stand at the door and I knock. And we see in Hebrews, and we'll look at some of those instances where Jesus willingly became the sacrifice, became the ram in the thicket, so to speak. I just want to lay that out for us as we consider, how might we have courage to recognize God's call in our lives, in our daily and in our crossroads of decisions, in what we do with our everyday moments? How might we recognize his call and respond confidently with a, here I am, I'm willing, I'm able, and in such a way participate and discover God's provision for what we lack?
0: Yeah, a good start to our week, in which we'll be looking at several instances in the Old Testament where God spoke to someone, called their name, and they responded with, here I am, and how that affected the direction of their life, and how when we respond in faith to God calling our name, our lives change as well. Well, Elisa Morgan, Bill Crowder, and Daniel Ryan Day are on the table exploring these five pivotal moments in the Old Testament where a positive, here I am, response to God, rather than no and hiding type of response, made a huge difference. Now, Discover the Word is an aspect of Our Daily Bread Ministries, a Bible engagement ministry providing a number of resources designed to help you interact with Scripture on a regular basis. And probably the most well-known of those resources is the Our Daily Bread Daily Devotional, which has been helping people connect with God and His Word in meaningful ways since 1956. Our printed edition reaches nearly 50 million people around the world every year, and that in addition to those who get an email from us every day of that day's devotional or who access it online or 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All right, so tomorrow we'll look at an occasion where Abraham's grandson received a call from God. And you know, we look at these events and expect a lot of these people, but like us in real time, they don't know how things were going to turn out. Here I am is at its foundation a faith issue, isn't it? And so we'll save your spot at the table so we can continue this conversation tomorrow on Discover the Word. We'll see you then. 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

0: Life is all about God's radical grace. Grace that has dirt under its fingernails and laugh lines on its face. If you want the Bible to be a book of rules, you may want to stop listening now. But if you're hungry for the truth that'll make you free, welcome to Key Life.
1: Thank you, Matthew. If you're just joining us, we are looking at a book that I wrote that's going to be released this month on the 14th of September. And I decided to start early and look at some of the themes in that book. And so that's what we're doing. By the way, I hope your pastor's sermon was as good as my pastor's sermon. You know, I always am anxious when a new book comes out. Carl Bard, who was one of the great theological minds in the church of the last 200 years, laughed and said, every time I turn out a book, the angels laugh and say the old guy is doing it again. Well, every time I turn out a book, they wince and they think the old guy's doing it again. But I'm going to keep doing it until I get it right or I drool or die. And if you've been listening over the past few weeks, we've been looking at some of the lies that Christians believe, and those lies mess us up. In the last week or two, we've been looking at the lies that God tests us. The lie is your dreams are God's promises. No, they're not. I think I told you that sometimes in places where I'm speaking, by the way, I forgot to pray. So let's stop right here and I'll pray and then we'll study. Father, thank you for your word, for writing it down, for making it absolute and reminding us that it's all true and it's all relevant. As we study your word, put it in our head that we might not be shallow and silly Christians, and then put it in our hearts so we won't be cold Christians, and then put it in our vocal cords and our hands and our feet so that the world can hear the laughter of the redeemed. As always, Father, we pray for the one who teaches on this broadcast. Forgive him his sins, we would see Jesus and him only. And we pray in Jesus' name, amen. I think I told you that sometimes when I'm teaching in places, I say I've been teaching this stuff longer than many of you have been alive. And just so you know, you don't fool me. You look spiritual, but I know that you're not. You seem to have it together, but I know that you don't. You seem to have never had a broken heart, but you have. You seem to have all the answers, but you don't. I know you. You and every one of us, including me, have secrets we've never told that shame us. Sins that we managed to keep hidden. And doubts that nobody knows. It would be helpful to other people if we stopped pretending. And as a matter of fact, if we did stop pretending, we would see awakening and revival in the church. Now, where did I get that? I got it from Jesus and the whole counsel of God found in the Bible. And I've learned, at least sometimes, how to apply it to myself and everybody else, because I've experienced that in my Christian walk. Jesus, knowing all about me, every secret, every sin, every doubt, every pretense and fear, likes me anyway. That realization is a gift, because it enables me, when I remember, to deal with denial in a healthy and helpful way. Let me show you how it works. We tend to be very positive about

0: institutions we are a part of and people with whom we agree. And we do that sometimes to the point of blindness. As far as the church is concerned, that creates a kind of cult. And when it's about politics, it creates serial killers. We've all watched the politicians and the talking heads who support them point out the opposition's hypocrisy and lies and failures. When those politicians and talking heads are ours, and I know this is true of you and it's true of me, when they are ours, we cheer without realizing that the politicians and talking heads on the other side are saying the same thing about us and those we support. And they have a lot of cheerleaders, too. The truth is that there are a lot of people making a whole lot of money and achieving a whole lot of fame by demonizing the enemy and calling us to stand for the truth. During the last national election, my pastor said in a sermon that those in the congregation who had strong political views should try to remember there are 150 million people who disagree with you. Now, what I just said may be helpful because it's true, but it's not my point. We all play the game of denial about ourselves and others because we fail to recognize that good and bad, wisdom and stupidity, love and hate, faith and doubt, faithfulness and unfaithfulness are universal. And denial is the soil in which false expectations grow. It's what Martin Luther meant when he said that we are both saints and sinners. Thus, a Christian person, this is Luther, is righteous and a sinner at the same time, holy and profane, an enemy of God and a child of God. None of the sophists will admit this paradox because they do not understand the true meaning of justification. This was why they forced men to go on doing good works until they would not feel any sin at all. By this means, they drove to the point of insanity many people who tried with all of their might to become completely righteous in a formal sense, but could not accomplish it. And innumerable persons, even among the authors, this wicked dogma is driven to despair in the hour of death, which is what would have happened to me if Christ had not looked at me in mercy and liberated me from this error. We, on the other hand, teach and comfort an afflicted sinner this way: brother, it is impossible for you to be so righteous in this life that your body is clear and spotless as the sun. You still have spots and wrinkles, Ephesians 5:27, and yet you are holy. But you say, how can I be holy when I have sin and am aware of it? That you feel and acknowledge sin is good. Thank God and don't despair. It is one step toward health when a sick man admits and confesses his disease. But how will I be liberated from this sin? Run to Jesus, the physician, who heals the contrite of heart and saves sinners. That, by the way, is from Luther's Works, volume 26, in case you wondered. As always, Luther is passionate and strong in his language, but don't let that cause you to miss the point he's making. I once asked my late mentor and probably the wisest man I've ever known, Fred Smith, how he made so much money as a consultant in big business. He didn't have formal education, received very little training, and had almost no credentials to be a consultant. Yet he was paid handsomely for his wisdom. Fred said the secret was simple. I look for the ego, and when I have found the ego, I have found the problem. That is so wise. That is the problem. It's our ego. And because of our ego, we want to pretend. We want to pretend to be good and holy and righteous. And we're not sometimes. When we get that and say it, revival is the result. You think about that. Amen.
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6: Whether you punch the clock from 8 to 5, or your work schedule changes week by week, or you own your own business, how do you glorify God in your job? And if your working hours are spent with people who mock Christ and revel in sinful living, how do you maintain your witness, let alone your cool? Consider that with John MacArthur as we kick off another week of Bible teaching with a study titled Wisdom for the Workplace. Now, you know, a lot of people might think that work can only have spiritual value if you are, let's say, a pastor or an employee of a Christian charity. But the truth is, as long as your job doesn't involve sinful activities, you can glorify God with any work. Here's what John had to say about that some years ago.
7: Well, not only can, but must. You know, the Bible is so clear about that. The simplest statement that could be made was made. Whatever you do, whether you eat or drink, the most mundane routine thing, eating and drinking, do all to the glory of God. Or make it your ambition to be pleasing to God. Or present your bodies a living sacrifice, holy and acceptable to God, which is your spiritual service. Or set your mind on things above and not on things on the earth. Those are simple commands that tell every one of us that whatever we do, we have the same calling, to glorify God, to please God, to honor Him, to be heavenly minded, to think on holy and pure things. That is how all of us are to live. And when we live that way, then our life takes on spiritual impact. It isn't just pastors. Being a pastor is a calling from God that requires a gift for preaching and teaching the Word of God. That's just one of many gifts. But the body is built up by all the gifts. And, you know, the Apostle Paul says, don't say because I'm not, you know, that most noble gift, I'm not that most visible gift, I'm nothing in the body. Paul says to the Corinthians, you can't say that. Every single part of the human body matters. Paul even goes on to say that the ugliest part of you, which is your internal organs, are the most important part of you, not the outside, not the pretty parts. And that's how it is in the body of Christ. Whatever you do, wherever you work, you need to be glorifying God on the job. And we're going to begin a series today called Wisdom for the Workplace. We're going to start today in 2 Thessalonians chapter 3. We're going to look at how society views work, the ways that your job is actually a gift from God, how God can use you in your job for His purposes, the importance of the work ethic. We're going to talk about employer-employee relations. The workplace shouldn't be a place of fear, anxiety, dread, or boredom if you develop a biblical perspective on your work. So stay with us.
6: Now, friend, whether you are in your dream job or just working to pay the bills or studying hard in school, this series can help you honor God, whatever the task at hand. So here now is John MacArthur to begin his series, Wisdom for the Workplace.
4: Ephesians chapter 6 is our passage for this morning, and we're looking at verses 5 to 9, and we're really going to cover what could be a long series just in a message. Now, here we have a word from the Apostle Paul about how employer-employee relationships are to function. This is a needful subject today. I think it's obvious to everybody in our society that the struggle in the employment world has reached a monumental level. Strikes and walkouts and threats and management fights and so forth literally fill the newspapers. The conflict rages on constantly, and all people who are in the employ or are the employment source are finding themselves fraught with multiple problems as we endeavor to unscramble all of the issues. Basically, the problem in employment can always be reduced to one single sin, and that is the sin of greed. Everybody wants more of everything for himself. The employee wants less work, fewer hours, more vacation, and higher pay. And the employer wants more labor from the employees, more freedom for himself, bigger chunk of profit, and on it goes. And at the bottom of the whole thing is greed. And that's the way it goes. The consumer is out there screaming for lower prices and screaming for less taxation, and at the same time screaming for more money. Now, it is an impossibility to have lower prices, less taxation, and higher wages. It defies the simplest principle of logic. For example, a man, say, who works in the auto industry, he decides that he wants more money, so there's a strike. They strike for more money. The corporation is caught. The corporation has to renegotiate and pay them more money. Where is the corporation going to get that money? Two places. One, it immediately raises the prices of automobiles. Secondly, it makes a big loan from the government. Well, the government doesn't have any money, so the government just prints some. And when the government prints money without any source behind it, it inflates the money that already exists, so you have more money worth less. So now that when the employee wants higher wages, what happens is the product becomes higher. And by the way, the auto industry is interrelated with almost every single product that's in existence because it's all carried by transportation. So that everything goes up in price, his wages go up, but so does the government's inflationary spiral. And the end result is you wind up in the same situation, except for one additional thing. In order for the government to pay back its debt, it raises taxes. So that all you have is a constantly ascending spiral based upon the fact that everybody wants more of everything. It can't happen. You cannot have everybody demanding more without having everybody losing out. And the greed goes on. And that's what we're seeing in our country today. And by the way, I think the reason we see it so much more dramatically here is it is just a basic characteristic of human nature that the more possible materialism available, the greater the greed. In other words, in a society where life is very simple and there isn't that much, the greed will only reach that level. But where you proliferate the potential attractions to greed, you proliferate the greed itself. What is the solution to this? How do you resolve this? Because what happens on the job is you've got the employee wanting more money, you've got the management wanting more money and bigger profits and so forth. You've got all this conflict going on. You've got the employee who feels he's being abused, he's not getting a fair wage, or he's working too hard. You've got management feeling the employee's not doing what he ought to do and the profits aren't good. And what do we do? How can we get an answer and a solution to this? A major problem in our world that continues to plague us. Now, some people say absolute government control is the answer, and what we need to do is to just abolish the free enterprise system and have some form of socialism or communism or an elitist kind of group that run what amounts to a welfare state. Well, increasing government control would be a solution, and it may be that that's what we're going toward, and In fact, it seems to me that that might be the logical thing, because that will build the potentiality for Antichrist to just take over the whole world. And if I read my Bible right, in the 18th chapter of Revelation, one of the things that Antichrist does is ride on top of a worldwide economic system. It may well be that what's happening in the world today is the development of such a system with a greater and greater potential greed. There must be greater and greater restrictions on that greed. Government takes more and more power, beginning to set the stage for one who can come and sit on top of the whole pile and dictate policy for the world. It's fast coming. But I'm really convinced that God didn't design our freedom to be that way. I don't think He designed man's freedom and man's autonomy to work against man, but He designed it in order for us to earn our money, to provide for our families, to gain those things which our potential allowed us to gain, and to cooperate with each other for the good of all mankind. Unfortunately, that just doesn't happen. Why? Because man is depraved and man is sinful. And I suppose the single most obvious manifestation of depravity is selfishness. Now, this brings the Christian into the picture in a very strategic way. I believe that as the only hope in the world for marriage is going to be found in Christ and the power of the Holy Spirit, and the only hope in the world for the family is going to be found in Christ and the Holy Spirit, I think the only hope for the labor situation is to be found in Christ and the Holy Spirit. I think that's what this is saying right here, that God has a divine design. You know, if you study the Bible, you can study all the way from Genesis to Revelation, and you can study biblical economics. You can study the whole process of employment, of wages. It's all through the Scripture. But God, as He has done in other parts of this 5th and 6th chapter of Ephesians, has boiled it back to some very basic principles. There are very basic things that are related to this issue. And they are built upon the same two pillars that all of God's systems for man are built on: authority and submission. You have it in government. Somebody leads and somebody follows. In marriage, somebody leads and somebody follows. In the family, somebody leads and somebody follows. And in the business world or the economic world, somebody has to be in charge and somebody has to carry out the orders. This is the way it is. And the authority submission principle as designed by God is evident in verses 5 through 9. You have the masters in verse 9, the employers. You have the servants in verse 5 through 8, the employees. And this is God's design for how it is to work. But, as we have said before, this is all a response to chapter 5, verse 21, which says, submitting yourselves one to another in the fear of God, so that there is a mutual submission, just as in marriage and the family. Yes, there are employers and employees, but both learn to submit to each other. Both have a point at which they submit. Both must be conscious of the needs of the others, so that none is given the right to oppress. None is given the right to lord it over in an abusive way. There is a beautiful mutual submission within the leadership and the follower that brings about the good of both. Now, just the text itself is dealing with a domestic situation. All of chapter 5:22 through 6:9 pictures a family where the parents are there, the children are there, the husband, the wife, and here the servants in the employ of the family. And it is a domestic scene that is in view. In fact, in 1 Peter, in a parallel passage where there is a discussion of the same truths, Peter uses the word oiketes for servant, which means a household servant. And that, I think, is the intention here, though a different word, doulos, is used. It is in view, particularly in a home. But I believe we want to see the principle extend itself from a household servant to any person in an employment capacity. So what we have here, then, is God's divine standard for employer-employee relations. Now, keep in mind that Paul is dealing with the practical effect of a Spirit-filled life. Apart from Christ, this can't happen. But with Christ, and as we are filled with the Spirit, we not only are to have model marriages and model families, but model employment relationships. If you're an employee, there is a standard for your employment, just like your home and your marriage. If you're an employer, there is a standard for your employing practices, just like your family and your marriage. So this is God's divine standard. Now, if you'll notice in verse 5, you notice the word servants. It could be translated slaves because it is the word doulos. And doulos is a word translated slave, bond slave, or servant. Now, we need to mention also the word masters in verse 9 is the word lords. And when you see the term lord and slave or lord and servant, you immediately think of a slavery system. And people have asked the question, why would the Apostle Paul regulate slavery? Why wouldn't he just abolish it? Well, that's because we don't have a comprehension of the terms as they're used biblically. They are simply a reference to the one who leads and the one who follows, the one who gives the orders, the one who obeys them. And by the way, such concepts are very germane to the whole teaching of the Bible. If we didn't understand an employer and an employee concept, if we didn't understand a master and a slave, we would never understand our relationship to Jesus Christ, or we would never understand His relationship to the Father in His incarnation either, right? So there is validity in the divine concept of a master and a servant, of a leader and a follower. That's all right. God has ordained some to be leaders, some to be heads, and some to be those that respond and obey. That's part of God's design. We see it in marriage, we see it in the family, we see it in the employment world. So we shouldn't be concerned about it. We see it in government as well as the home. The point is this. At that day and in that time, employees were servants and employers were masters. Most economic issues revolved around a home, whether it was an agrarian agricultural situation where a householder had servants and stewards who worked in his fields and took care of his crops and his animals, or whether it was a business of manufacturing or making something, and the servants would work around the home in that capacity, the home was pretty much the center of the employment situation. There were those people who then had a shop in the marketplace, which would be operated by another employee, but the home was pretty much the center. And since most marketplaces were fluctuating, in other words, on market day, the market went to the market, and then it went back home, and still some places in the world that's done. Rather than having permanent shopping centers as we do today, the home was the center. So he's regulating employment in line with what it was in that day. The Bible does not defend an oppressive slavery system, but employing people is a normal procedure in human life. And so that is not spoken against. Now, slavery was widespread in biblical times, and in many cases it was bad. There's no question about that. And the Bible speaks against that. But where it was good, where a servant was serving a just and fair and equitable master and giving a fair service to that master for a fair wage and properly cared for, it was no different than employment. So that in some cases, slavery would be just like employment today. On the other hand, there are some cases of employment today that would be more like slavery then, where there is oppression, where there is inequity, where there is injustice, where there is an unfair treatment, where there are people who are literally intimidated to doing things they didn't want to do, where they are in hock to the corporation through blackmail or whatever else so that they could never get out of their job without being blackballed all over the place. In other words, the very terms today, employee, employer, don't tell us anything about the relationship. And the terms master and slave or servant don't tell us anything about the relationship in the past either. We've got to see the character of the individual relationship to know whether it was right or wrong. When we think of slavery in the sense of stealing people and shipping them across the ocean, or as a case maybe in our own country of children being used as child labor forces, when we see that kind of slavery, we all are against that. And the Bible speaks against that. In fact, the Bible says that if anybody ever stole a man or a woman to make them a slave, he would pay with his life. So whatever was done in capturing slaves in Africa and other parts of the world, if you were living in the time of Israel in the Old Testament, had done that, you would have paid with your life. And in 1 Timothy chapter 1, verses 9 and 10, it says that the ungodly of the world are characterized as kidnappers or man-stealers. So that kind of slavery is spoken against in Old and New Testament texts. But just the terms themselves don't need to give us trouble because they can only be defined by the individual relationships themselves. Now, among the Greeks, slavery was oppressive. No question about it. Among the Greeks, it was oppressive. That's why Paul regulates it here. In fact, we know on the island of Delos, in one day, as many as 10,000 human beings were sold into slavery. And this occurred several times. And among the Romans, it was even worse. In fact, almost the whole Roman Empire was functioning on the basis of slave power. There was a fatal flaw in Roman thinking, and that was that it was beneath the dignity of a Roman citizen to work. So all the Roman citizens wanted to do was sit around in their orgies and watch their games, and they got slaves to do it. And there were literally millions of slaves in the Roman Empire. And they were thought of simply as instruments of work, like a hoe or a beast of burden. Nothing different than that. They had no rights, no protection, were treated with no kindness, and so forth. And there was an oppressive element to it. Now, in the Old Testament, did you know that the Lord advocated a certain kind of slavery? Yes, He did. Because in and of itself, you see, the terms used don't really define the relationship. For example, in Exodus chapter 22, just to show you an illustration, people in that day would serve someone as their servant or their slave. The term didn't carry any connotation about whether it was good or bad kind of a situation. The term was just a definition of the fact that they served another person. They were an employee. That's all. And here we find that some of those things are even advocated. If a man steals an ox or a sheep or kills it or sells it, he should restore 5 oxen for an ox and 4 sheep for a sheep. If a thief be found breaking in and be smitten that he die, there shall be no blood shed for him. In other words, if you're trying to steal something and you die in the act, there's no price to pay. You shouldn't have been doing it. You're guilty. Now, verse 3, if the sun be risen on him, there shall be blood shed for him, for he should make full restitution. If he have nothing, then he shall be sold for his theft. Now, there's the point. If a thief steals something and he can't make restitution, then he has to work back that restitution. In other words, he simply moves into the employ of the person he has taken from, and he renders due service until such time as restitution is paid. So you can see under some terms, the Bible even advocates a kind of slavery or service. But the term slavery doesn't mean that it's oppressive, evil, kind of browbeating, chaining, and whipping kind of relationship. No, it's simply servitude for a purpose, servitude in the employ of another person, sometimes voluntarily, sometimes to pay back restitution or whatever. In Leviticus chapter 25, we find several statements, but in Leviticus 25 verse 44, both thy male and female slaves whom thou shalt have shall be of the nations that are round about you. In other words, you have a right to hire people in the nations around you to work. You can buy male and female slaves from them. And the buying idea was the idea that you literally, somebody had some people in their employment, you wanted them, and so you purchased them. Or in the case that a person made himself available, you literally paid that person for his service. Sometimes, of course, in all cases, you would pay the person, but sometimes you had to hire him away from someone else. There might be a price to pay. It's exactly what we have in baseball, basketball, football, and whatever else today. If one team wants the services of another person, they will take the contract to pay the person they want, but they'll also pay something to the team who gives him up. So it's not unlike that kind of a thing. If a person had a good servant and was willing to make that servant available to you, you might have to pay a little to get him. They goes on to say they could even use their own people in Israel as employees. The end of verse 46, but do not rule one over another with rigor. Now, that's repeated twice in the Bible, at least that I know of. Don't rule over one another in some kind of wild or violent or oppressive or intense way. This is an employment situation. You have the right to ask them to do things, but not to be oppressive. Exodus 21, as I told you earlier, said, whoever steals a man and sells him or is found in possession of him shall be put to death. So yes, in the Old Testament, there were servants and masters, yes. But God didn't say it's wrong to do that. Somebody's got to run things and somebody's got to work. He just regulated it, you see, so that it wouldn't be oppressive in any way. And the New Testament does the same thing. For example, if you ever hit your servant and hurt his eye, he was free. If you ever hit your servant and injured him in any way, he could go free. If you laid a hand of cruelly, Exodus 21, 26 and 27 says, if you laid a hand of cruelly on your servant and affected him in any way, he was free from you. That's right. In Deuteronomy chapter 23, verse 15, just going a little bit further in our thinking, it says this, thou shalt not deliver unto his master the servant who has escaped from his master unto thee. In other words, if a master's been oppressive to a servant and he escapes, don't take him back to that master. God doesn't have some kind of a system where if a guy's beating you up, you just stay there and take it. Let him go. And if he comes to you and dwells with you and in that place chooses to be in your gates where it pleases him best, let him stay and don't you oppress him. In other words, God is regulating things. In Leviticus 25, he talks about the fact that it's not to be oppressive service. In the seventh year, every seventh year in Israel, all the slaves were set free. And they could go anywhere they want. They could work for anybody they want. And if they wanted to, they could stay with their original master. In fact, they might just say, I don't want to go free. I want to stay. And very often, they'd lean him up against a doorpost, take their earlobe, stick it against the doorpost, and punch a hole in it with an awl. And if a slave had a hole in his ear that an awl had made, he was saying, I, by my own choice, out of love, choose to serve my master for the rest of my life. So in the Old Testament time and in the New Testament time, you have employment situations under the terms of masters and slaves or masters and servants. But that does not have anything to do with the fact that they were oppressive. God tries to regulate against that constantly. In fact, anytime you ever sent a servant away, according to Deuteronomy 15, he had to be fully supplied. And if he was done serving you, you had to give him literally severance pay to fill in the gap until he could next be employed. They were to be that cared for. And so those kind of ideals are upheld in the New Testament. Luke 7, the centurion comes and he pleads with Jesus to heal the servant whom he loves. God has always wanted a right relationship in that area. So I just want you to understand that because you see the term servant and master, you don't need to panic. God is not defending an evil slavery system. God speaks against kidnapping, against stealing people to be sold into slavery, but God realizes there will be employers and employees, and those are just the terms that are used biblically. Whatever the terms are, the relationship is what God is after.
6: 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Thanks for starting your week with us. Be sure to join us again tomorrow as we continue John MacArthur's study called Wisdom for the Workplace, with a look at how you can develop contentment with your job, even if you work for an unreasonable boss. 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

0: The argument between Moses and Pharaoh is heating up. And in Exodus chapter 7, we got a front row seat. Welcome to Through the Bible. I'm Steve Schwetz, here with our president, Greg Harris, welcoming you aboard the Bible bus. So why don't you find your seat and get comfortable? And while you do, Greg and I are eager to do one of our favorite things, and that's to share a few stories from you, our listening family.
1: That's right. We are going to reach into the metaphorical USA mailbag.
0: Yep.
1: Some of it's digital, so we can't actually reach in and get them. But we have some exciting responses from our listening family that we want to share with you.
0: Yeah. This is Janet, who tells us how she's a phrase that Dr. McGee used and you've brought forward for us, Greg, flinging the seed alongside us. She writes, Dr. McGee's resources are the backbone of much of my teaching. As I work with incarcerated youth, I offer them a Bible bus pass for when they go home. I also spend the first moments in the morning listening to Dr. McGee's broadcast. I'm looking forward to going straight through the Bible with him. I use his set of books for helping to plan my lessons for the kids each week, and it is my pleasure to help put some gas in the tank. God bless you and keep you strong in his service. I'm praying for you.
1: Wow, that is great to hear. I love how our listeners aren't just passive, but they take the teaching, they take the seed, and then they fling it in their own sphere of influence. I love that. Now, Jonathan tells us that Through the Bible is a family affair, and here's what he wrote. I just finished my first 5-year trip on the Bible bus. Congratulations, Jonathan.
0: Yay.
1: Way to go. He continues, my late mother-in-law tried to encourage my wife and I to listen years ago. We thought we were too busy dealing with our young family at that time, but now we individually listen every day. We are supporters of the ministry and have obtained Bible bus passes to hand out to family, friends, and strangers. We pray for you and the ministry of flinging the seed around the world. We wish we had jumped on the Bible bus all those years ago, but we have seats together now and are loving the scenic trip. May God continue to bless this ministry.
0: That's great. And those of you that noticed, both Jonathan and Janet referenced these Bible bus passes.
1: Yes.
0: And these will give them to you for free if you just call us, 1-800-65-BIBLE. It's a 10-pack. They're the size of a business card, so they fit in your wallet. Guys, if you don't like carrying stuff around, just a couple business cards.
1: Yeah.
0: It's an easy giveaway, and you can just share Through the Bible. All you got to do is say, hey, can I share something with you that has meant a lot to me?
1: Yes.
0: And who's going to say no to that?
1: I wouldn't.
0: I know you wouldn't.
1: Yeah.
0: And you're a tough customer. So he would take that and then he would scan it. And if Greg was not saved, he would listen to Through the Bible.
1: I would.
0: And God in his providence would most likely save Greg.
1: Yes.
0: So if there's a Greg in your life, you can hand them a Bible bus pass. I'd encourage you to do that.
1: Yeah.
0: Honestly, I mean, we're making light of it, but it is a great opportunity to share the ministry of Through the Bible. We don't do any paid advertising, and we're relying on you to spread the word.
1: Yeah, I love that. And we have time to hear from Nancy, who's a longtime listener and shares this. What can I say about 48 years of the good Dr. McGee pouring God's love, joy, peace, and comfort into my broken heart and spirit?
0: Hmm.
1: The mental, physical, and spiritual abuse was relentless, and still I cling to Jesus through his word of love with the gentle ministry of my beloved pastor, McGee Maranatha Jesus.
0: Such an encouragement. Greg, let me pray for us as we begin our study. Heavenly Father, we are thankful for the relationship that we have through Jesus Christ to you, our Heavenly Father. I pray that you would bless the program as it goes out now and that you would bless us, Lord. Open our eyes that we might behold wonderful things from your word as we study it together with Dr. McGee. In Jesus' name, amen. Now open to Exodus 7 as we go through the Bible with Dr. J. Vernon McGee.
2: Now today, friends, we come to this 7th chapter of the book of Exodus. And actually, the battle has not been joined between the gods of Egypt and the Lord God of Israel, but we are coming to it now. You see, everything had been preparation. God was preparing the children of Israel. He was preparing Moses and Aaron, and he has been preparing actually old Pharaoh for the engagement now that's going to take place. And this man, Moses, is to go in and join the battle. He'll throw the gauntlet down. Here only the thing he'll throw down will be the rod that's in his hand. Now, will you notice, I'll read verse 1 again of chapter 7 of Exodus. And the Lord said unto Moses, see, I have made thee a god to Pharaoh, and Aaron thy brother shall be thy prophet. That is, Aaron will do the speaking, but you are to be there to tell him what to say. Now, that has always raised the question of whether Moses was tongue-tied or whether he stuttered or whether he had some impediment of speech. I personally do not think so. My feeling is that Moses' impediment was actually psychological, was actually a fear that he had in his own heart, and he needed bolstering up. 40 years in the wilderness, you see, had brought him to the place that he was not adequate to deliver the children of Israel. And God wanted to make it very clear that it was God delivering them and not Moses. And that's one of the reasons that it's so difficult for God to move today, even in the church, or in the lives and hearts of many of us, because in the church today, the church is taking credit, or some organization, and then there's some individual Christian that's taking credit. And when we are always getting in the way to take the credit, then the hand of God, the mighty bared arm of God's not revealed. The human element has to be put out of the way, has to be put to the side. God cannot use the flesh. Paul said, I know that within me, that is, within my flesh, dwelleth no good thing. Now, friends, if you don't believe that, then you believe God. He said that. And it's mighty hard for some of us to think that there's not a little good in us because we've been counting on it. We've been relying on it in time of an emergency. But God doesn't want it. God won't use it. God cannot use it. God has set the flesh aside. And so now Aaron will speak for Moses. Now listen, verse 2, thou shalt speak all that I command thee, and Aaron thy brother shall speak unto Pharaoh that he send the children of Israel out of the land. And I will harden Pharaoh's heart and multiply my signs and my wonders in the land of Egypt. And maybe at this time I ought to take a moment, because it will come up later, and say a word about what does it mean to harden the Pharaoh's heart. Did God harden Pharaoh's heart? Yes, he did, but only in the way that he means it here. God didn't take Pharaoh's heart, or let me put it like this. Pharaoh was not a tender-hearted, sweet fella who just wanted to turn to God and desired to turn to God and was so happy to have Moses come down into Egypt to deliver the children of Israel because Pharaoh wanted to do something for them. And then God hardened his heart, and it was mean of God to harden the heart of this wonderful, lovely Pharaoh. Well, if that's the way you read it, friends, then you're not reading this aright. Harden here actually means, it's a very figurative word, I'm told. It means like a rope that is twisted. It means God twisted the heart of Pharaoh. And why did he twist it? Well, he was going to squeeze out what was in it. The rebellion was in there, but he was covering it up all the time. You know, that is one of the things today that I guess makes a politician. Politician is really not to say what he thinks. He's to defer it. He's to find out how the people think. And he won't come out and say it. Yet in his heart, he feels one way, but he won't speak out on that. And there are a great many people like that today. They compromise and won't come out on it. Actually, that's the position Pharaoh wanted to take. Pharaoh did not want to let the children of Israel go. Yet he wanted to appear as a very benevolent ruler and wanted to be known as one who was very generous. Yet in this particular matter, he was hard. Well, God's going to make him come out with that. In other words, it's as if God's bringing him into court and making him. You know, there's certain men that have to be taken into court and made to do what they've agreed to do. And a man here in Los Angeles who's a contractor, he told me that he had to take a certain man into court and make him do the thing that he agreed that he would do. He wouldn't do it, but he took him into court. Now, that's exactly it. He hardened the man's heart. In other words, he made this man's heart firm to reveal what was really in it by his actions. Pharaoh had to face up to it. And that's what God is doing here to Pharaoh. That's what it means to harden Pharaoh's heart. And therefore, God sends Moses and Aaron in, and Pharaoh now is going to have to put it on the line. God's hailing him into court. God is saying, you're going to reveal the thing that is actually in your heart. You can't say one thing and do something else. God's going to force his hand in this particular matter. Now, that is the way that it's to be understood, and not the idea that, dear old Pharaoh, he was a generous-hearted old fella. He's like old King Cole, who called for his, well, I can't even repeat that any longer, and he called for his fiddlers three. Just a jolly old King Cole. The fact of the matter is, Pharaoh is this kind of a man, and God's going to make him reveal it. And by the way, that's exactly what God's going to do with every individual. Someday when you come into his presence, you'll be seen as you really are. There'll be no more camouflage, nothing phony. You'll be just as you are. We shall know even as we're known then. And that is something that's rather frightening, is it not, for some of us. But this is a very important matter here for us to nail down at the very beginning. And I've taken time to do that here concerning this matter. And Pharaoh shall not hearken unto you, that I may lay my hand upon Egypt and bring mine armies and my people and the children of Israel out of the land of Egypt by great judgments. That's verse 4 of the 7th of Exodus. Now verse 5, and the Egyptians shall know that I am the Lord when I stretch forth mine hand upon Egypt and bring out the children of Israel from among them. In other words, Pharaoh will stand revealed. And then God will be revealed, and the Egyptians will know, and the children of Israel will have it confirmed, and Moses and Aaron will be justified. Verse 6, and Moses and Aaron did as the Lord commanded them, so did they. And Moses was 80 years old, and Aaron 83 years old, when they spake unto Pharaoh. You see, Aaron's 3 years older than Moses. Now verse 8, and the Lord spake unto Moses and unto Aaron, saying, when Pharaoh shall speak unto you, saying, show a miracle for you, then thou shalt say unto Aaron, take thy rod, cast it before Pharaoh, and it shall become a serpent. Now, what happens here is that they're to use Aaron's rod in this particular connection. And the thing Pharaoh will ask for is, where are your credentials? You've come here before me to make this very excessive demand upon me. What are your credentials? And God says, now this will be your credential. That rod Moses had, you remember. Now we find here in verse 10, and Moses and Aaron went in unto Pharaoh, and they did so as the Lord had commanded, and Aaron cast down his rod before Pharaoh and before his servants, and it became a serpent. Now, the word serpent here, there's been some question about that because there's not very much in Egypt on the snake as there is on other animals. And the word here actually is the word crocodile, for there were many of them in the Nile River and in many of the ponds in that day. I was told that there were quite a few that were still in that land. I didn't see any when I was there, but I was told they were there. Well, that's what you have here. You have a crocodile. The rod is changed to a crocodile. And you will find out all the way through this, we're dealing with the whole realm of zoology. That is, the gods of the Egyptians were animal or bird or something like that. And as Paul put it, they changed the glory of the uncorruptible God into an image made like to corruptible man and to birds and four-footed beasts and creeping things. And they symbolized, of course, everything. And they took an abstract idea and put it into concrete or

what they believe. And that's the thing that Paul, you remember, found when he went to Athens. There was that monument to the unknown God. Man doesn't actually know the living and true God, worshiping all of these different things. And we find out now that here is this that is against already one of the gods of Egypt. The Hebrew word here is tanin, and is nowhere else in the Bible translated serpent, but right here in this particular section. It's rendered dragon over in Isaiah and Ezekiel, and it actually is satanic in its meaning. And that's the reason I suppose our translators translated it by the word serpent here. Well, regardless of that, and I'm not concerned about going into the meaning of Hebrew words here, other than just to make this statement that the thing that the Egyptians worshiped was the crocodile, among others. They didn't miss an animal, of course. And this animal occupied a very large place in the worship and the religion of Egypt. The god Sebek, S-E-B-E-K, was said to be incarnated in crocodiles. And Apep, A-P-E-P, was the perpetual arch enemy of all the solar gods, appeared in the form of a crocodile. Now, they had, for instance, a magical ritual that they went through in the temple of Amun-Ra at Thebes, and it was a ritual that attempted to destroy Apep. You see, he was a terrible monster that lived in the nethermost parts of heaven, and he endeavored every day to prevent the rising of the sun god Ra, and to stir up lightning and thunder and tempests and storms and hurricanes and rain, and to obscure the light of the sun by filling the sky with clouds and mists and fog and blackness. And this was actually a worship in Egypt, and was a very prominent worship. And the very first thing, God now delivers a blow at this. Here, this rod now is changed into a crocodile. And what happened, though, and this is the amazing thing that happens when Moses and Aaron did this, verse 11, then Pharaoh also called the wise men and the sorcerers, now the magicians of Egypt. They also did in like manner with their enchantments. Now, they duplicated this miracle. I don't know how they did it. Don't ask me that. But Paul says over in 2 Timothy 3:8, and we've referred to this before, now as Jannes and Jambres withstood Moses, so do these also resist the truth. Men of corrupt minds reprobate concerning the faith. You see, they could duplicate it, and I think imitate it, by the way. But whatever it was, why, they made a pretty good show of it. And because of that, they resisted the living and true God. But God's not through with them, of course. Now, verse 12, for they cast down every man his rod, and they became crocodiles, but Aaron's rod swallowed up their rods. Now, that's the interesting thing. Now, they have worshipped the crocodile, but this rod in the hands of Aaron swallows up the other. And he hardened Pharaoh's heart that he hearkened not unto them as the Lord had said. Instead of this impressing Pharaoh, it didn't. It just hardened him. He was set in his way, and he just persisted in it. Now, verse 14, and the Lord said unto Moses, Pharaoh's heart is hardened. He refuseth to let the people go. Get thee unto Pharaoh in the morning. Lo, he goeth out unto the water, and thou shalt stand by the river's brink. Against he come, and the rod which was turned to a serpent, or to a crocodile, shalt thou take in thine hand. And thou shalt say unto him, the Lord God of the Hebrews hath sent me unto thee, saying, let my people go, that they may serve me in the wilderness, and behold, hitherto thou wouldst not hear. Thus saith the Lord, in this thou shalt know that I am the Lord. Behold, I will smite with the rod that is in mine hand upon the waters which are in the river, and they shall be turned to blood. And the fish that's in the river shall die, and the river shall stink. And the Egyptians shall loathe to drink of the water of the river. And the Lord spake unto Moses, saying unto Aaron, take thy rod, stretch out thine hand upon the waters of Egypt,

0: upon their streams, upon their rivers, upon their ponds, on the pools of water. And there may be blood throughout all the land of Egypt, both in vessels of wood, vessels of stone. Now, this is what they did. Moses and Aaron did so, as the Lord commanded. He lifted up his rod and smote the waters that were in the river, in the sight of Pharaoh, in the sight of the servants, and all the waters that were in the river were turned to blood. This is a blow again at the worship in Egypt, as we have indicated before, that this is called the first plague, by the way. The first miracle was the rod, of course. But here you have the Nile now turned to blood. And this river was sacred to Osiris. But that doesn't exhaust it all. Actually, the god of the Nile was Hapi, H-A-P-I. And the Egyptians depicted him in the form of a man with the breasts of a woman, which indicated that the god's powers of fertility and nourishment were there, you see. And there was a hymn that they sang in the temple of that day to Hapi. And it went something like this. Thou waterest the fields which Ra created. Thou art the bringer of food, the creator of all things. Thou fillest the storehouses. Thou hast care for the poor and needy. You see that the river was the lifeblood of the nation, but it had to be water to be lifeblood. Now it's blood, and it becomes death to them. And this is definitely, you see, judgment. Now, here's the amazing thing, friends. Verse 22, and the magicians of Egypt did so with their enchantments. And Pharaoh's heart was hardened. Neither did he hearken unto them, as the Lord had said. And Pharaoh turned and went into his house. Neither did he set his heart to this also. And all the Egyptians digged around about the river for water to drink, for they could not drink of the water of the river. And 7 days were fulfilled after that the Lord had smitten the rivers. This plague lasted for 7 days. And yet, Pharaoh's not convinced because his own magicians were able to duplicate this. Don't ask me how they did it. I don't know. It's satanic, if you please. And I'm of the opinion we're beginning to see the manifestation of Satan again in our midst. We'll have occasion to talk about that later. But now, as we come to chapter 8, why we see again the next plague that's going to come upon the land of Egypt, and that's going to be the frogs. And the Lord spake unto Moses, go unto Pharaoh, and say unto him, thus saith the Lord, let my people go, that they may serve me. And if thou refuse to let them go, behold, I'll smite all thy borders with frogs, and the river shall bring forth frogs abundantly. And they'll go up and come into thine house, into thy bedchamber, upon thy bed, into the house of thy servants, upon thy people, and into thine ovens, and into thy kneading troughs, yet in the kitchen even. And the frogs shall come up both on thee, and upon thy people, and upon all thy servants. And the Lord spake unto Moses, say unto Aaron, stretch forth thine hand with thy rod over the streams, over the rivers, over the ponds, and cause frogs to come up upon the land of Egypt. Now, next time we're going to see this tremendous plague of frogs, and that there's more than meets the eye here. That these people also worship a frog goddess. It was the oldest. The mother goddess was a frog, by the way, that the Egyptians worship. We'll see that next time.
1: The battle is on. Will Pharaoh ever give in? 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I'm Steve Schwetz, and I'll meet you back here next time as we continue our journey through the Bible.

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2: Reason to believe. Evidence proving God and the Bible.
3: There's an idea that is constantly pushed in the media and academia that says that valid scientists can't really believe in God or the Bible. But that concept is contradicted by these statements made by well-known scientists. The legendary Italian scientist Galileo said, "Both the Holy Scriptures and nature proceed from the divine word." It has always seemed to me extremely presumptuous on the part of those who want to make human ability the measure of what nature can and knows how to do. Since when it comes down to it, there is not one effect in nature, no matter how small, that even the most speculative mind can fully understand. The Bible tells us how to go to heaven, not how the heavens go. George Stokes, one of the great pioneers of spectroscopy, that is, the study between heat and matter, said, "Admit the existence of a personal God, and the possibility of miracles follows at once. If the laws of nature are carried out in accordance with His will, He who willed them may will their suspension."
2: One more reason to believe.
3: A message from the Cornerstone.
4: 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And a big thank you to David and Amy.
3: In July 1902, a printer in Brooklyn, New York, was having problems getting ink to dry on his printing. During those hot, humid New York summers, this was a serious problem. So Willis Carrier went about building a machine that would remove humidity. In the process, he noticed a byproduct was cooler, drier air. Without knowing it, Willis Carrier had just invented the refrigerated air conditioner. Before long, Carrier air conditioners were being sold to movie theaters, beef processing plants, railroad cars, and office buildings. The story that started with a big problem had a cool ending. With God, we begin to develop a new attitude. We can look at problems as bridges, and we can look at stumbling blocks as stepping stones to something even greater. Read the Bible. It's jam-packed with stories that started as big problems that turned into major victories. Romans 8:28 says, "All things happen for the good of those who love the Lord and are called according to His purpose." So the next time you face some tough challenges and setbacks, remember that God has a way of giving even bad stories cool endings. You're locked into the Cornerstone.
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7: Our Bible verse today is found in Hebrews. "Therefore, since we are surrounded by so great a cloud of witnesses, let us also lay aside every weight and sin which clings so closely, and let us run with endurance the race that is set before us." 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
8: When the bottom drops out of life, when pain arrives uninvited and refuses to leave, we're tempted to ask, where is God in all of this? But what if suffering isn't the enemy we've always assumed it to be? What if our deepest hurts are actually clearing our vision, sharpening the things that matter most? Today on Insight for Living, Chuck Swindoll returns to the ancient story of Job to uncover priorities worth recommitting to, truths that hold firm even when everything else gives way. Chuck titled his message, "A Recommitment to Things That Matter."
9: You'll remember we are in Job, and I'd like to read a few selected sections from the 27th and 28th chapters of Job. Great book of wisdom, mysterious book in many ways, leaves us hanging, this good man with such dreadful events that capsized his world and it absolutely ruined his family life as his 10 children were taken. He was left with his wife, who herself became disillusioned and full of grief, and then with three friends to begin with, who gave him more of their mind than they could afford to lose. And then once they were silenced, it's like an interlude. When you get to chapter 27, it's like a little interlude where he has time to think for himself. And that this goes through 31, chapter 31. And then a fourth friend comes on the scene named Elihu, who, again, delivers what's on his mind. But I want to read just a few verses from Job 27 during this interlude, and then 28. Verse 1 of Job 27, "Then Job continued his discourse and said, 'As God lives, who has taken away my right, and the Almighty who has embittered my soul for as long as life is in me, and the breath of God is in my nostrils, my lips certainly will not speak unjustly, nor will my tongue mutter deceit. Far be it from me that I should declare you right. Till I die, I will not put away my integrity from me.'" Verse 11, "I will instruct you in the power of God. What is with the Almighty, I will not conceal. Behold, all of you have seen it. Why then do you act foolishly?" Across the page, chapter 28, verse 1, "Surely there is a mine for silver and a place where they refine gold. Iron is taken from the dust and copper is smelted from rock. Man puts an end to darkness, and to the farthest limit he searches out the rock in gloom and deep shadow." Verse 5, "The earth, from it comes food, and underneath it is turned up as fire. Its rocks are the source of sapphires, and its dust contains gold. The path no bird of prey knows, nor has the falcon's eye caught sight of it." And to find out what it refers to, verse 12, wisdom. "But where can wisdom be found? Where is the place of understanding? Man does not know its value, nor is it found in the land of the living. The deep says, 'It is not in me.' And the sea says, 'It is not with me.'" Verse 20, "Where then does wisdom come from? And where is the place of understanding?" Verse 28, "And to man he said, 'Behold, the fear of the Lord, that is wisdom. And to depart from evil is understanding.'"
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9: Suffering helps us straighten out our priorities. Interestingly, the deeper the pain, often the clearer the vision, and the more crisp are the priorities that come as a result of our hurting. On the first anniversary of 9/11, you, like I, read various testimonies of real people who were touched in a real way by that very real series of atrocities. One surviving New York cop said, "As a result of the atrocities, I no longer take our liberty for granted." A middle-aged widow whose husband was killed in the World Trade Center was quoted as saying, "I now hug my children and always tell them I love them every morning and every night before we go to bed. One 48-year-old stockbroker admitted, "I've decided to hold my business and my career much more loosely, and my family and friends have become much more important." By the way, he lost several friends and many clients on 9/11. Suffering helps us straighten out our priorities. Pastor John Piper has written a book recently that I have come across. It's a book to fellow pastors. It's called Brothers, We Are Not Professionals. I love the title. In it, he talks about suffering. I quote, "Sometimes massive suffering comes so close to home that for a brief season, the fog of our foolish security clears. And we can see the sheer precipice of eternity one step away." He adds, "Those are good times for pastoral realism. Oh, how hollow much of our lives and ministry seem in those moments. The last thing we regret then is being less professional." I think the same is true in the business world. I cannot recall ever hearing one once successful professional person now struggling with cancer saying while lying on the bed, "I wish I'd spent more time at the office." If Job could speak today, I think he would verify all of this. Stop and remember, once his children were taken in that freak tornado, and his business went belly up as a result of a cataclysmic series of events, and his health went south, covering his body with boils, and a fever rose to dangerous levels. We never hear Job lamenting his missing the turn of a deal or longing for a fat contract that would enlarge his camel caravan business. Never once. You don't think about that when you're where Job was. Suffering helps us straighten out our priorities. Therefore, I am now convinced suffering is not an enemy, it is a friend. Not until we embrace it as such will we glean its benefits. I think by now Job has begun to grasp some of the benefits. I think he now has been brought back to the things that he can recommit himself to. Interestingly, it didn't begin to happen until his friends stopped talking. They showed up, they blamed, they, if you will, even spoke sarcastically with ridicule. They pointed fingers, they lectured, they unloaded a portion of their mind they couldn't afford to lose. And by the time they finally were quiet, it all began to distill in Job's mind to the point where he, in this little interlude, began to put things together. I am learning in my years on this earth that one of the benefits of getting sick or going through times of suffering is that your focus is automatically vertical because you have to lie down horizontal. Charles Spurgeon, the great pulpiteer of London for so many years, was a flashpoint of controversy. And the newspapers and the periodicals took him on full bore. Normally, he could hold his own, but there was one occasion when it began to get the best of him. All of us have our breaking point. His wife noticed a depression that was beginning to come over him. She became concerned for him that he not lose his zeal and not miss the opportunities that were his even while going through such hard times. And so she pulled from a portion of the Beatitudes the section that reads, Blessed are you when all people say all manner of evil against you. Bless and curse not. Great will be your reward. And she wrote it out in hand, by hand, on a large piece of paper, and she taped it on the ceiling of their bedroom. And he turned over in the morning, woke up, blinked his eyes, and read, "Blessed are you." And all, he really focused vertically on what God was saying. I think that's such a wonderful, wonderful idea. When we are flat on our back, the only way to look is up. And he stopped licking his wounds, and like Job, he began to be preoccupied with thoughts of God. For example, as you get into chapter 27 of Job, you will notice in the first 13 verses, no less than 10 times he refers to the name of God. Verse 2, "As God lives, who has taken away my right, and the Almighty." Verse 3, "As long as life is in me and the breath of God is in my nostrils." Verse 8, "What is the hope of the godless when he is cut off, when God requires his life? Will God hear his cry when distress comes upon him? Will he take delight in the Almighty?" Another reference. "Will he call on God?" Verse 11, "I will instruct you in the power of God. What is with the Almighty I will not conceal." Again in verse 13. This is the portion of a wicked man from God. "And the inheritance which tyrants receive from the Almighty." It is God. It is the Almighty. It is the Lord. It is God. Over and over and over again. I count no less than 10 references in those first 13 verses, which gives me the first of five priorities that I think are worth remembering. Job's priorities as of this point in his life. Thinking God's thoughts is our highest goal. Thinking God's thoughts is our highest goal. I've sometimes referred to this as thinking theologically. Thinking biblically. That's why I'm such a proponent of scripture memory. You can never think more acutely God's thoughts than when you quote back to him or to life situations God's word. A.W. Tozer put it very wisely. "What comes into our minds when we think about God is the most important thing about us." What do you think about when you think about God? I remember as a little boy thinking of God as the north wind, beard, cheeks puffed out, blowing the wind, because that's what I saw on the old maps, the ancient maps that showed this presence blowing the wind of the sails of the ship and whatever. Cynthia and I know a friend who lives in China. And he sent us an email this past week. Because of his love for the Lord, I wasn't surprised to hear him say, as he described things getting a little bit darker and a little more uneasy there, he adds, "But we are not at all afraid." In so many words, he writes, "My confidence in the sovereign hand of God keeps me from being afraid." What you think about God tells others a great deal about you. What do you think about God? Do you see him as the one who gives breath in your nostrils, the very giver of life? Do you see him as the one who will call all into judgment someday? Do you see him as the Almighty? Do you acknowledge his power is greater than any power that you would ever witness on this earth? Makes all the difference in the world in how you view life. Think of Job's situation. He is bankrupt. He is childless. He is friendless. His body is covered with boils. He's living with a high fever, intense pain. He is misunderstood. He is blamed. He is rejected. How in the world does he go on? His view of God keeps him going, and not what others are telling him. He recommits himself to things that matter. in a swirl of humanistic thinking, which he is given by the three friends, Eliphaz and Bildad and Zophar, he's turned that off, and he is now focused on the things of God. I love that kind of thinking. In fact, he says, because he is so focused, he will not pad the record. He will not speak deceitfully. He will not tell them what is not true. That brings us to the second. Go back to verse 3. As long as life is in me and the breath of God is in my nostrils, my lips certainly will not speak unjustly, nor will my tongue mutter deceit. Far be it from me that I should declare you right. Till I die, I will not put away my integrity from me. Second priority. Walking in integrity is the only way to live. The first, thinking God's thoughts is our highest goal. The second, walking in integrity is the only way to live. He won't skate. He won't fake it. He won't deceive them. He will not lie. He will tell them the truth. One of the most refreshing and reassuring kind of people to meet are those who have gained control of their tongues. You meet one about every decade. It's the last thing that seems to get under control. I think it's the strongest muscle in our body. I had a physician talk to me after the first service, and he said, by the way, don't be hesitant in saying that anatomically it's true. The muscle makeup of the tongue makes it the strongest muscle in the body. The muscles work, and he described it for me medically, and then he said, but the muscles of the tongue work altogether differently. Most likely is anatomically the strongest muscle in the body. I had reference to, obviously, the verbal part of it, but he said, no, anatomically it's the strongest. You got a strong muscle in your mouth, and so do I. Therefore, he says, verse 4, my lips will be lips of integrity. I will not speak unjustly. My tongue will not mutter deceit. I will talk truth. Far be it from me that I should declare you right, because I believe you are wrong. And for me to call wrong right is not the good use of my tongue. It's not integrity. I hold fast my righteousness and will not let go. My heart does not reproach any of my days. What a way to live, huh? What a remarkable way to live. You get to the third priority when you get down to verse 13, to the end of this chapter. And it's a bit of a relief, by the way. Somewhere in the middle of this chapter, Job changes the subject and moves toward the subject of the wicked. He leaves his testimony and he begins to talk about the wicked. Verse 12, behold, all of you have seen it. Why then do you act foolishly? This is the portion of a wicked man from God, and the inheritance which tyrants receive from the Almighty. Though his sons are many, meaning the sons of a tyrant, they are destined for the sword. His descendants will not be satisfied with bread. His survivors will be buried because of the plague. Their widows will not be able to weep. Though he piles up silver like dust, it's the picture of the wicked getting wealthy. He piles up silver like dust and prepares garments as plentiful as the clay. He may prepare it, but the just will wear it. Isn't that a great line? He may wind up with more clothes in his closet, but he'll have to will them to us. The righteous will wind up getting them. The old nonsense that's framed around license plates, he who dies with the most toys wins. Wrong. He who dies with the most toys passes them off to the righteous, and the righteous get to enjoy them. In fact, look at how he describes the house. He has built his house like the spider's web, or as the hut which the watchman has made. You ever notice how spiders build their webs in the flimsiest of places? And all you got to do is walk through them and you tear down their house. Now, we've got the most diligent spider in North Dallas at our home. In front of our house, he builds that house every day. In fact, when we walk through the web in the morning, you get it on your mouth and you get it on your ears. And Cynthia now says, did you walk through the web today? We came in last night, walked through the web. He now builds it during the day and we come back in. I want to meet that guy someday. He builds this house all over the place and you walk right there. It's just as flimsy as a spider's web. What's Job saying? What's the third priority? realizing that wrong will not ultimately triumph, realizing that wrong will not ultimately triumph, brings us a sense of justice. What a relief that is, that the wicked are building houses of a spider's web. Verse 19, he lies down rich, but never again. He opens his eyes and it is no more. I love the proverb that says, won't you set your eyes on that which is not? For riches certainly make themselves wings. They fly away as an eagle toward heaven. There go the riches. So it is with the wicked. You say, what do you mean a wicked? Mine flew away in the last couple of years as well. Riches don't hang around, do they? And when the wicked get rich, he says, they will not ultimately triumph. Rest assured, God knows. God keeps the right record. He knows what he's about. He knows who is righteous and who is wicked. He's keeping the score. It's easy for that to get confused if you watch too much CNN. Okay, let me just say it. Be very discerning what you watch and what you read. Be very sure that the source is reliable. There are still some very straight-thinking people inside the Beltway. Not a lot of them, but there are still some who are still thinking straight. It's a pleasure at times to hear from some. Reminds me that the wicked will not ultimately triumph. Straight thinking. You won't read it in most newspapers or the periodicals that you and I take that come to our home every week or see it on your basic television newscasts. That's too extreme. No, that's straight thinking. In a world that's gotten foggy and fuzzy, it's important to think straight. Why am I yelling? I thought the other day when I was walking by my son's office and he was playing a tape of one of my messages, and I thought, let me get this door shut. And I thought, I am starting to sound more like my daddy every day. And I remember looking at my dad thinking, get a life, Dad, come on. You know what I think? I think I've begun to see things clearer than I've ever seen them in my life. I don't say that out of pride. I say that out of enormous gratitude. And I find myself wrong about something every day. Doesn't mean I'm always right. But on this subject, I'm right. This is right. This is right. Ladies and gentlemen, listen. It is merely a spider's web, albeit that spider bites. It's ugly, and the webs are numerous. But the great priority is that I realize that wrong will not ultimately triumph, that in the end, God wins. And the mystery, as it begins to unfold and truth begins to emerge, we will realize his plan is right. James Russell Lowell put it so well. Truth forever on the scaffold, wrong forever on the throne. Stay on the scaffold. Keep thinking straight. Keep forming priorities from the Word of God. Spend less time in the papers and more time in the Scriptures. Let God give you your agenda and help you think through how to interpret the events of our times.
10: In the end, God wins. That's a comforting truth to carry into this day. When headlines unsettle us, when circumstances seem to tilt toward the wicked, we can rest in the quiet confidence that wrong will not have the final word. This is Insight for Living, and Chuck Swindoll is reminding us to spend less time reflecting on the news cycle and more time in the Scriptures, letting God set our agenda. Chuck titled his message, A Recommitment to Things That Matter. It's number 14 in a 22-part collection of messages taking us through the Old Testament story of Job. 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Insight for Living is pleased to provide companion resources for every study that Chuck presents, and this biographical series on Job is no different.
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13: I told you to turn right. You never listened to me.
14: Yeah, GPS, I got distracted looking at the street sign. Can you just reroute?
13: Why bother? Apparently you know the way around better than I do.
14: I really need the directions.
13: Well, you ignored me the first time. You didn't even apologize. Just like the time when I told you to turn after the traffic signal. You didn't say a word. You just kept going straight, like I wasn't even there. You only talk to me when you need something from me. It's a waste of my time to give you directions when you don't even listen. You really drive me crazy.
15: In the book of Galatians, a few of the fruits of the Holy Spirit are patience and kindness. Sometimes our technology is more kind and patient than we are. Your GPS has a microchip. You have the Holy Spirit, so you should be able to at least handle things a little better than your technology. And isn't it a good thing that your GPS doesn't handle things the way we sometimes do?
14: Hey, GPS, are you okay?
13: I'm just fine.
15: We are the Cornerstone.
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Who is the real father of Labor Day? Well, that depends on which country we're talking about. In Canada, it's Sir John Thompson, who was Prime Minister in 1894. No controversy there. But on the American side, there is a bit of controversy.

0: For many years, Peter Maguire was considered the father of Labor Day, but turns out there was another Maguire, first name Matthew, and recently unearthed historical evidence points to Matthew as the one whose idea it was originally to create a holiday for honoring labor, especially those whose hard work is rarely recognized. But the principle behind all of this, it's not secular, it's Christian. The God of the Bible worked before we ever did. Setting humanity to work was his idea and part of the goodness of his design in creation, which is why we can glorify God as we work for his glory and rest in his grace. Welcome to Haven today. I'm David Wolin, sharing the great story that's all about Jesus, and this is a special program for this long holiday weekend. We're celebrating the 50th anniversary of a ministry with which many supporters of Haven are quite familiar. I'm talking about the Printed Anchor Devotional. And of course, many listeners already receive this each month. But if you don't receive it, here's a good description of what Anchor is, coming from someone who knows.
1: Would you like a bit of encouragement from the Bible for every single day of your life? You can get it with this brief, gracious, gospel-centered booklet. It doesn't take long to read, and you can just tuck it in somewhere and feel a bit of encouragement by it every single day.
0: The voice of Kathy Dane, who is the editor of Anchor Devotional. She'll be joining us in a few moments and sharing a few stories coming out of her work over the years with dozens of writers, including, believe it or not, some who were prisoners, literally prisoners, who came to Christ while incarcerated, and while serving time, they studied and grew in God's Word, and from their cells wrote wonderful issues of Anchor Devotional. Every time we release one of these issues, we get a lot of positive feedback. More with Kathy in a moment. Also joining us today, Lauren Cuevas, who oversees the production of Anchor for Haven, along with a lot of other things. And yes, for those of you in the Cleveland area, it's the Lauren Cuevas, whose voice you heard for years on The Morning Drive, and I'm so glad we have her now as part of the Haven team. Both of them are joining us today. And if you're not currently receiving this gospel-centered daily devotional, which is designed to connect your heart to Christ and his word every day, well, we'd like to change that. 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And now, quite appropriately, here's Matt Boswell with Christ the Sure and Steady.

0: This is Haven Today. I'm David Wolin, and with me today on this Labor Day is Kathy Dane, who is the editor of Haven's monthly publication, Anchor Devotional. Kathy, so good to have you back on the program with me today.
1: It's great to be with you, David.
0: And also with us, Haven's Director of Communications, Lauren Cuevas. Lauren, thanks for being with us.
2: Yeah, happy to be here.
0: Well, it seems appropriate to me on this holiday, which, by the way, is celebrated in both the U.S. and Canada, to celebrate and acknowledge those who labor. And Kathy, you've been laboring for quite a number of years on the ministry of Anchor Devotional. How many years has it been now?
1: Something over 18, not 19 yet, but I'm coming on to the two-decade point.
0: Yeah. Wow. So we're counting in decades at this point. That's a significant amount of time. Kathy, I was just thinking about this. The other decade milestone that we're celebrating today is Anchors. It has reached quite a milestone, hasn't it?
1: It is. This is our Jubilee year, 50 years. I'm really honored to be still alongside of Haven Ministries and Anchor at this point in the history of it.
0: Well, so are we, and we don't want you to go anywhere. And, you know, this is probably a good juncture point for us to give a little bit of background and explanation. There are quite a number of daily devotionals out there. You know, a lot of devotionals that people use come in book form, but this is the kind of devotional where a new issue is created and published and sent to people every single month. Every page is dated, and there's a fresh devotional each and every day. And there are a few of those out there. But Kathy, what would you say makes Anchor Devotional unique? Because there are some distinctive things about this now 50-year-old publication of Anchor Devotional, aren't there?
1: Right. It is a small kind of take-it-with-you, pocket-sized devotional, almost mini magazine, if you will. And while there are still a lot of ways to read devotionals online or through other digital platforms, we have a lot of readers who love to have this physical small booklet in their hands every day. Fits right into your Bible. You could tuck it into your purse or take it along easily just about anywhere. And every month does feature an entirely different theme. Some of them are related to our religious holidays. But otherwise, we have a new theme and a new writer every single month. Our readers are all around the U.S. and Canada. Mm-hmm. But honestly, they're found in just about any corner of the world. Mm-hmm. And I hear by way of letters and emails, phone calls, sometimes even in person, about how valuable Anchor is to a lot of people. It's astounding to me how often someone tells me that they feel that issue was written just for them. Mm-hmm. Just 200 words on a page, it's brief, kind of gives you a bite-sized bit of devotional reading for your day. It's been used by chaplains all over, used in small house churches in closed countries. It was used by a cross-country team in Michigan for their devotionals. Hmm. And I know of some people who've been subscribing to Anchor since the very first issue came out 50 years ago, and that's pretty neat.
0: All right, so let's do a little math here. 50 years, that's not hard math. That's 1976. This is actually pretty familiar territory for us here at Haven, this idea of a legacy, kind of a baton passing. The radio program is turning 93 years old before too long here. And so much of what we have is a legacy marked by some staying power as people who began and carried on and then passed on a legacy of ministry. That's true for you, Kathy, with Anchor.
1: Right.
0: You've picked up the reins from those who came before you. And as is true on my side of things on the radio program, predecessors now who are with the Lord. And so there's kind of a carrying on of the mantle that's been entrusted to you. And you've been at this for a while already, as you mentioned. So as you think about the legacy, as you think about what has been passed on to you now, what is it for you? What are the precious non-negotiables of this ministry of Anchor? And what would be most precious to you someday when it's your turn to pass it on? Things which must not be lost.
1: When I met with Joyce Gibson, our first editor, we met a few times before we moved farther away and could no longer meet up in person. We still had contact through handwritten letters and eventually through email. Joyce always said, "Kathy, I really believe the best is yet to come." And I kept thinking, I'm not sure what that means, but I'm just going to give that over to the Lord and see. What I've come to realize over the last 18 years is that every single month, there is the gracious, gospel-centered word on every page of that devotional. It isn't sending readers out with a burden of a to-do list, of legalistic items that they've got to fulfill. It's not written above where even a child can follow along with it. And it just keeps always pointed to Jesus. And those are the things we just have to hang on to as long as Anchor continues. And maybe that's what Joyce really meant. The best is yet to come.
0: Okay, so that is the legacy of Anchor Devotional, and you've been at it for a while now, Kathy. But Lauren Cuevas, you're a new addition to the ministry of Haven, and you work now closely with Kathy, but you've got some fresh eyes that you're bringing on this into this as well. So how has this ministry of Anchor been for you to jump in on? And I'm sure you've got some thoughts for Kathy as well.
2: Yeah, one question I thought about for Kathy was, what do you think has kept Anchor faithful to its original purpose 50 years ago to today through different editors, through different writers, and even different readers? We know that writers change almost every month. So how have you kept that original purpose alive within Anchor?
1: Well, our tagline that it's all about Jesus, that really is the driving thing behind it all and has been since the very beginning. And I'm really thankful for that. Because it just zeroes in on what every area of Haven is about, and that's what keeps Anchor fresh, even as the world changes, even as the writers we have changed so much over the years. That little tagline gives me a really good talking point with each writer, even some who may not be thinking initially that it is all about Jesus. Once we communicate a lot and they send some sample writing to me, they begin to see also that this is really what's going to make these daily devotionals good.
0: Mm-hmm, mm-hmm. Yeah. As we often say, that is not just a tagline. That is the heartbeat of this ministry of Haven, has been, I think, really since the beginning. And I've continued to talk about that since taking the reins from Charles. And right along with that phrase, we say the great story is all about Jesus. And the great story ultimately is the one that Christ is writing and bringing about in the history of redemption. Our little stories, though, are woven into what he's doing. And that includes your story as well, Kathy. And so I thought this would maybe be a good time just for you to kind of think back and turn the clock a little bit. How has the Lord shaped your life and faith such that we're ready and willing and excited to jump in and take the leadership of the editor role of a devotional like Anchor?
1: Wow. Actually, it might have started much farther back than just 18 years ago. Mm-hmm. I grew up in a large family on a farm in Indiana. And it was the 1970s, and my oldest sister and I would listen to First Mate Bob on the console radio at my grandparents' house next door. And we loved that opening foghorn and bells. We just thought that was the best. So my grandma and my folks adored the Haven of Rest Quartet. And I've thought, you know, something about Haven was planted deep in my heart already when I was a little girl. So after college, marrying Kevin, I taught English and writing and drama to middle schoolers at a school in Wisconsin. That became something really useful to me in my editing work. The Lord brought two precious little babies to us through adoption,

0: I
1: and
0: know.
1: So
0: Yep.
1: I may have thought of saying no, but you just could not deny the guy. You had, so I said yes and thought the Lord is going to do something with this. We'll just see what it is. And so now here I am these years later, spending priceless time with Jesus every morning at the computer working on Anchor. And I just turn the computer on and say, Psalm 143, verse 8, let the morning bring me word of your unfailing love, for I have put my trust in you. Show me the way I should go, for to you I lift up my soul. And he takes the pieces of writing that I have to work on, and he just turns them all into something that's really valuable to our readers.
0: I have to imagine, Kathy, some of that farm girl work ethic has had to have played a role in the discipline that you have every day. Just tell everybody what time you get up to start working.
1: I don't mind getting up at 4 a.m. My dad shagged us out of bed around that time anyway. It fits naturally with who I am, and it gives me the quietest time of the day with no interruptions at all. It's really sweet.
0: Oh, well, your labor is not in vain, Kathy. And, you know, one of the things that I've found fascinating is hearing some of these anecdotes. Of course, you and I have walked this road together. That was early on in my time at Haven as well, when you came on board. And boy, there have been some interesting writers and things that the Lord has brought about, both on the writing side and on the reader side. Just share a couple of the ones that stick out to you, the kinds of things that only you as an editor would know.
1: Sure. Something on the writer's side of it. I recall working with a woman whose submission of writing to me was particularly challenging. She and I were emailing back and forth and disagreeing left and right about things. And when it finally came to some kind of conclusion, I just sighed and said, Lord, this is the best I can do. I sure hope you've got a use for this somehow. Kind of sent it off thinking, ay, ay, ay. 5 days into that month's devotional, I got a call from someone saying they had handed that devotional to an unbelieving friend, and he read it, and he put his trust in the Lord for the first time in his life because of that anchor. And I was so humbled by that, because here I am fussing with the writer and having difficulties. We were going head to head a little bit on one thing or another. And the Lord had it all organized. He said, this is what I'm going to use to save this lost sheep of mine right here. And he did. I've worked with some writers, you know, David, who were struggling with health matters while they were writing. Several of them went on to be with the Lord before their anchor even was published. And I think those are just some of the most poignant ones, because they were written from hearts that were just on the doorstep of heaven. So those are neat. You know, our chaplains who use them in the military and in prison, in hospitals, they give me stories all the time that just warm your heart.
0: Mm-hmm.
1: So.
0: Yeah, and that's become a bit of a tradition, hasn't it? You should talk about that. There is an annual tradition now of one of the issues being connected with writers who are incarcerated.
1: Yeah, that happened in part because when I first met Charles and Janet, his wife Janet told me about how she would write to various prisoners, and I was touched by that. I thought, what a wonderful thing. And so in time, Janet would step away from responding to the mail that came into Haven from prisoners, and it was handed over to me, and I began writing to these various incarcerated persons. I could not tell you how many letters I have written over the years. It's a lot. Mm-hmm. And along the line of it, I just began to really see that a specific issue written with that in mind would be so good. You know, the Bible tells us to remember the prisoner as if we were there with them. And I really love doing that, at least through the February anchor and through some letters that encourage people who might not know freedom the way you and I know it until they reach heaven, honestly.
2: Kathy, could you share with us, if someone were to have never heard of Anchor before, maybe they're hearing this broadcast for the first time,

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1: I would say to someone, would you like a bit of encouragement from the Bible for every single day of your life? You can get it with this brief, gracious, gospel-centered booklet. It doesn't take long to read, and you can just tuck it in somewhere and feel a bit of encouragement by it every single day. I would let them know how to get in touch with Haven Ministries to see about having a subscription sent to them. Mm-hmm. And David, maybe you can tell them a little bit more about how to get in touch and receive Anchor regularly.
2: I'd be delighted to, Kathy. I do this just about every day. You can call us at 865-HAVEN, and I'll just say it again because you always say a number like that twice, 865-HAVEN, and just say, I'd like to start receiving Anchor Devotional, and if you can make a gift of support just to help defray some of the cost of that, we'd appreciate it. Many people are quite generous and make this possible, but you can choose the amount of your gift, so you can do that by phone, or you can go to the website at haventoday.org. haventoday.org. And boy, I hope you do. This is an amazing blessing. The Lord uses it in surprising ways. He may use it in a surprising way in your life, but first you have to get it. So Anchor Devotional, celebrating 50 years. Kathy Dane, the editor for almost two decades of that. Thanks for being with us today.
1: You're so welcome. And warm greetings to all of our faithful Anchor readers who might be catching this today.
2: And Lauren Cuevas, also, thanks for spending time with us today. And tomorrow, we'll be spending a little bit more time, you and I, talking on a whole different theme, but kind of related. So thanks for being with us today, and I look forward to tomorrow.
0: Yeah, thanks, David.

0: seemed appropriate today. Your labor is not in vain, from Brendan David. This is Haven Today. I'm David Wolin, and you've been hearing about this throughout the program. 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I'm David Wolin. Won't you come back again next time? We'll be keeping it all about Jesus. It's The Great Story here on Haven Today.
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2: From Charles Spurgeon, "When problems come our way, we can become disheartened and discouraged. It is in this season of acute distress that God's word can minister infinite delight as it soothes and heals the heart's sorrows. Surely, he who has preserved you in all your previous distress will not desert you in your present adversities. God has been sufficient. So what reason do you have to suspect that he will not befriend you to the end? You are not poor, for your Father is rich. You are not deserted, for God is with you. Surely you will be helped." As his word says in Isaiah 26:4, "Trust in the Lord forever, for the Lord himself is the rock eternal." From legendary Christian leader Charles Spurgeon, this is The Cornerstone.
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7: This is John MacArthur with another edition of Portraits of Grace. "Praise the Lord" is a common expression today. Some see it as a catchy slogan, others commercialize it, still others reduce it to nothing more than PTL. But despite such attempts to trivialize it, praising the Lord remains the believer's expression of love and gratitude to God. And God desires and deserves your praise. That's why Hebrews 13:15 says, "Let us continually offer up a sacrifice of praise to God. That is the fruit of lips that give thanks to His name." Praise involves reciting God's attributes and works, giving Him honor and reverence for who He is and for what He has done for His people. May your praise follow that same pattern. This is John MacArthur, looking forward to bringing you more Portraits of Grace.
8: 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"Therefore, since we are surrounded by so great a cloud of witnesses, let us also lay aside every weight and sin which clings so closely, and let us run with endurance the race that is set before us." That was from Hebrews chapter 12, verse 1. 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
2: 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That is, when the service is over, do you put away your Bible and your faith until the next week? Today on In Touch, the teaching ministry of Dr. Charles Stanley will see that as believers, it's very important that we live a life consistent with our faith. Stay with us for Dr. Stanley's teaching on Christians in the Marketplace.
1: Because the Lord loves us and wants the very best for our life, He's spoken to every area of our life from His Word. And especially has He dealt with relationships. For example, relationships in the family, relationships in the church, relationship to the government. And one of the areas to which He has spoken so clearly in His Word is the area of relationships in the marketplace. That is, with employers and employees. An area in which there's been a lot of strife in some towns and cities and throughout the nation, causing division, disharmony, slowed production. In fact, there have been whole cities that have been tied up because of dissension among labor and management. What in the world does God have to say about this area of strife and this area of relationship that all of us have to deal with? That is, every person who's working outside the home, and I suppose maybe some people working inside the home might have a problem in this area. But God gives us a very clear word concerning this matter of relationships between employees and employers. So I want us to begin by looking at what the Scripture says, first of all, in admonitions to those who are employees. What does God have to say to all of us who work for someone else? Does He have anything specific to say? And if you will notice in all of these passages, and if you look first of all in Ephesians 6, then Colossians 3, and then 1 Timothy 6, and then Titus 2, in every one of these sections of Scripture, each one begins with the same admonition. And the admonition is this, that employees are to be submissive to their employers. Now you say, that's talking about slaves, man. That's exactly the way I feel. You mean I'm to be submissive as a slave? No. Let me give you a little background of why we're talking about slaves here and coming over to employees. Paul wrote these principles to a society in which there were 60 million slaves. That is, one-third of the whole Roman Empire was made up of slaves. And those slaves were considered human tools. They were not considered people. A slave was not a person, but a human tool. In the Roman Empire, their attitude was this. Because we manage and rule the world, why should we do any work? Let those whom we own do the labor while we satisfy ourselves. That was the whole Roman perspective. You had very, very wealthy people, and then you had slaves. These people could not marry. They could cohabit. They could have children. But even their children were the possessions of the slave owners. A slave had absolutely no rights whatsoever. Anything a slave owner wanted to do to a slave, he had the right to do so, and there was no justice for the slaves. So that a slave was a possession, a thing, a tool, something that could carry out labor for the slave owner. But on the other hand, those slaves were doctors. Slaves were teachers, they were stewards, they were secretaries, they were artists, they were musicians, and oftentimes the slave owner, the master dearly loved the slave. Well, in many of these churches, there were slave owners and slaves who seated side by side. Sometimes it was the slave who was the man who stood in the pulpit, so to speak, or who did the preaching, and the slave owner was sitting out there listening. He was doing the teaching, and the slave owner was doing the learning. So now the slave and the master worshiping God together, something began to happen in their spirit and their attitude toward each other. And here comes Paul talking about God loving everyone equally. And God loves us all unconditionally. And God loves us no matter what our performance is. And we're to love one another and to do unto others as we would have them do unto us. I'll tell you what happened. Something began to happen in the relationships of slaves and slave owners. And so when you read the little book of Philemon, here is Paul writing to this slave owner about his slave and how he should treat him as a brother. Well, the same principles that apply to slave and slave owners, the same principles today, some 2,000 years later, apply to employers and employees. Now, you may feel like a slave where you work. We're not talking about slave and slave owners. We're talking about employers and employees, and the principles are the same. And the first admonition to employees is that employees are to be submissive to, that they are to obey their employers. You say, well, now you don't know my employer. Now, that's not even the issue. The issue is, what does God say? And what does he mean by what he says? Now, I want us to look at several of these passages. Look, if you will, first of all, in Ephesians chapter 6. Beginning in verse 5, he says, slaves or employees. Now, let's just remember, we're talking about employees and employers, and no matter what you think about the person who employs you, remember what God is saying. Slaves or employees are to be obedient to those who are their employers or their bosses according to the flesh. That is, they are your boss according to the flesh, not according to the Spirit, because God the Heavenly Father is. And he says, this is to be done with fear and trembling in the sincerity of your heart. That is, it is to be a sincere recognition. Not only does he say we are to be obedient, but in other verses, for example, he says in Colossians chapter 3, verse 22, slaves, in all things obey those who are your masters on earth, not with external service as those who merely please men, but with the sincerity of the heart, fearing the Lord. Then again, for example, in 1 Timothy chapter 6, verse 1, let all who are under the yoke as slaves regard their own masters as worthy of all honor. And then again, he says in Titus, chapter 2, verse 9, urge employees to be subject to their own masters in everything. Be well-pleasing, not argumentative. Now, he says in two of these passages here that submission is to be in everything, in every aspect. Here, and again, for example, he says in 1 Peter chapter 2, servants, be submissive to your masters with all respect, not only to those who are good and gentle, but also to those who are unreasonable. So now he says that this submission should be in all things. So the question is, do you mean to tell me that I am to obey my employer in everything he tells me to do? Go back, if you will, to Acts chapter 5. There's a single verse that settles that issue. In verse 29 of chapter 5 of Acts, Peter and the apostles answered and said, we must obey God rather than men. So that the limitation on submission to employers, the limitation of submission is whenever you're asked to do anything dishonest, violate a scriptural principle, violate the word of God, then you have a right to refuse to obey those who are in authority over you. So the first admonition here is the admonition of submission. Now he says, this is the spirit in which employees are to serve the employers. What is that? Well, let's look, if you will, in 1 Peter chapter 2, verse 18. He says, employees, be submissive to your employers with all respect, not only to those who are good and gentle, but also to those who are unreasonable. You say, well, I was afraid we were going to get to that verse. Because sometimes you may work for someone who is extremely unreasonable. I did not say that they commanded you to violate a spiritual principle. They're just unreasonable. Listen to what he says. With all respect, we are to be submissive, not only to those who are good and gentle, but also to those who are unreasonable. How in the world could we ever justify God saying that we are to be submissive to those who require of us things that we consider very unreasonable and unfair? Well, there is a major verse in all of these passages that is the real key to what God's after in this whole matter of relationships between employees and employers. Listen to what he says now in verse 19. He says, for this finds favor. What finds favor? When employees submit to the requirements of employers, we're to be submissive, he says, even to those who are not gentle, those who are harsh, those who are ugly, those who are unreasonable, those who put tasks upon us that are more than we think is right. He says, for this finds favor. If for the sake of conscience toward God, a man or woman bears up under sorrows when suffering unjustly. Now he says, when you and I do what is required of us and we think it's tough, it's hard, it's harsh and unjust, he says, when you and I obey those in authority over us, God says we will find favor in his eyes. Now, my friend, the next time you complain and moan and groan and go to somebody else that you work for and you just let your boss have it behind his back, you remember that you are violating the Word of God. And I figured I wouldn't get a single amen on that, and I didn't. There's some things you can just naturally guess. Listen to what he says. He says now, for this finds favor if for the sake of conscience toward God a man bears up under sorrows when suffering unjustly. For what credit is there if when you sin and are harshly treated, you endure it with patience? For if when you do what is right and suffer for it, you patiently endure it, this finds favor with God. Now, he says, when you and I sin, and then we get penalized, then we're mistreated, he said, there's no reward in that, but when we are mistreated, treated unjustly, requirements are harsh, we don't think it's fair, and we endure it, we bear up under it, and go ahead and do what is required of us, twice he says, this finds favor with God. Now, listen to this. Why does it find favor with God? I want you to look at a verse here, and I'm going to come back to this in just a moment because it's very important in the whole idea of what he's saying. Look, if you will, in Titus chapter 2 for a moment. We come back to this, but I want you to notice this because it relates to exactly what we're saying here. Titus chapter 2, and look, if you will, let's read verses 9 and 10 because we will come back to them shortly. Verses 9 and 10 says, urge employees to be subject to their employers in everything, to be well-pleasing, not argumentative, not pilfering or stealing from them, but showing all good faith in order that. That is, why is an employee to act this way? Why is their spirit, why is it so important that their spirit be this way? That they may adorn the doctrine of God our Savior in every respect. That is, you see, our response on our job, in our vocation, is going to reflect upon the doctrine we believe and the very gospel of the kingdom of God. Go back, if you will, to 1 Timothy chapter 6. Listen to what he says again, verse 1. Let all who are under the yoke as slaves, as employees, regard their own employers as worthy of all honor, so that the name of God and their doctrine may not be spoken against. Here's what he's saying. He says, listen, the Christian in the marketplace needs to be very, very sensitive to this, that our right conduct and our proper response of submission to authority, responding, honoring, and respecting those who have authority over us, he said, what we are doing by being obedient to those in authority is that we are defending the truth of the gospel. We are defending by our conduct the very message of the truth. He says, and when we do so, one of these days, they are going to adorn, they're going to respect the gospel that we preach. And my friend, it's one thing to sit in the church pew and sing songs and pray prayers and give money. Listen, where the Christian life needs to be lived out is where you're working. Those are the folks who are looking, and your employer has a right to examine your faith. Back to 1 Peter now, he says, when you and I suffer unjustly on the job, he says, this finds favor with God. He says, God, listen, you say, wait a minute, you mean to tell me that when I hurt on the job, that finds favor with God? Yes, it does. You say, is that fair? Yes, it is. What have I told you time and time again? God isn't interested in our ease, comfort, and pleasure, but in the witness of our faith. So what happens when you and I are mistreated on the job and we endure that and respond properly? Listen to what he's saying. Verse 21 of 1 Peter 2. For you have been called for this purpose. You say, wait a minute, you mean to tell me that I'm called to suffer on the job? Yes. Since Christ also suffered for you, leaving you an example of how to suffer on your job. You say, I never looked at the cross that way. Look at this. Leaving you an example of how to suffer on the job, for you to follow in his steps. Now, let me ask you a question. Was he mistreated because he deserved it? No. How did he respond? He didn't fight back. He didn't defend himself. He always responded in love. What Peter is saying here is this. When you and I are mistreated on the job, we're to respond like the Lord Jesus Christ responded. And in so doing, what do? We establish the truth of the gospel. We establish the testimony that the Word of God works, that we who profess to name the name of Jesus Christ not only profess that, but we demonstrate it on our job when our employer knows he's mistreating us, we know he's mistreating us, and we respond in love. I want to tell you, my friend, that is a far greater testimony than standing in a church building and doing anything. So he says, listen, verse 22, Christ committed no sin, no deceit found in his mouth. While being reviled, he did not revile in return. While suffering, he uttered no threats, but kept entrusting himself to him who judges righteousness. Now, did you get that? He entrusted himself when he was being mistreated to him who judges righteously. What is the employee to do when the employer mistreats him? He is to trust himself or herself into the hands of the one who makes all judgments righteously, because he says something in a few moments that will encourage you. Now, verse 24, he himself bore our sins in his body on the cross, that we may die to sin and live to righteousness, for by his wounds you and I were healed. Now, isn't it interesting that one of the most important verses about the cross and about the death of the Lord Jesus Christ is a part of a whole passage that deals with the relationship of employees to employers. So he says that attitude of submission, no matter how you're treated, unless it violates the principle of the Word of God, we are to be submissive and yield and submit and be in subjection to respecting and honoring our employers, not in the spirit of criticism. Now, you may have a struggle with that, what he's saying here. But the goal, if you remember, go back to 1 Timothy. The goal, 1 Timothy chapter 6, is worthy of our suffering. So what is that goal? He says, chapter 6, verse 1, let all who are under the yoke as slaves regard their own masters as worthy of all honor, so that the name of God and our doctrine may not be spoken against. So let me ask you a question. When you get irritated and you fret in your job, you've been mistreated, you've been put in a bad spot, you don't like your office, everybody's ignoring you, you've been put off doing something that you're not supposed to be doing, what is your response? The Bible says you're to respond in submission and in love, trusting Almighty God, who is the big boss, to righteously judge and to vindicate you. And I'm going to show you that's what he's going to say in a few moments. God is the one who takes care of that. Our responsibility is to respond in love, respecting and honoring the employer, even when we're mistreated. And to remember this, he says, you and I find favor. Listen, we find favor with God because what he's done is this. If God puts you in a bad position, allows you to be in a tough position, what he's doing is giving you the privilege of what? Demonstrating the life of the Lord Jesus Christ in visible, living, human form, so that those about you can see the way Jesus lived. You are, where you work, the living gospel of Jesus Christ. Now, usually the response is, when you get mistreated, I'm quitting. I'm going to find myself another job. I'm getting out of here. My friend, could it be that God has placed you there and trusted you with ill will and trusted you with mistreatment in order that He may demonstrate through you His wonderful gospel? Is it that you're prone to just want to get out because you're mistreated? Nobody respects you. Nobody loves you. They don't live up to what they promised you, so you want out. Is it better to get out, or is it better to give a strong, undeniable, unforgettable witness of the gospel of Jesus Christ? According to the scripture, He says, you will pattern your conduct after the life of Christ if you hang in there and respond in love.
2: 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The right attitude makes all the difference. Hear about that coming up in today's Moment with Charles Stanley.
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2: 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Hear a story that could change your whole attitude in A Moment with Charles Stanley.
1: Now listen, I've had some jobs in my life. They didn't last long, not because I didn't do a good job, but because I was on my way to doing something else. But one of the toughest jobs I ever had, I worked in the textile mill, and within 30 minutes after I arrived on the job every day, every stitch on me was soaking sopping wet. Now, I'll tell you, I didn't like the job, to be honest. The only way I survived working in that hot place was reminding myself of that passage. God, I'm doing this for you. Because the truth is, my boss was very, very tough. He was mean. And the only thing that mattered to him was get it done. And if you are a college student, you are a slave. But I survived. And I survived every day because I knew that I was not serving him, I was serving God. You know what happens when you get that attitude? You get freed up. You don't care what he says. Doesn't make any difference. You're going to be obedient because you're serving the Lord. And all of a sudden, it's amazing how you can serve your employer so freely if you see it coming from Jesus. So he says, whatever you do, do your work enthusiastically, throw your whole heart into it, as for the Lord rather than for men, knowing that from the Lord you will receive the reward of the inheritance. It is the Lord Christ whom you serve. Did you hear that? It is not your employer. It is the Lord Christ whom you and I serve.
2: 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And if today's program has prompted you to consider how you could share the grace of God with others, please let us know. On the next edition of In Touch, it's easy to say we believe in Christ, but our actions are what really define our faith. 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
4: God bless the Hutchcraft home with three very unique children. Anybody who knows them, nod your head now. Good, okay. I realize that's three more than the number of families, some of whom would love to have just one child. We've had some friends tell us, Ron, we've been trying to have a child for 3 years or 5 years or 10 years, and today, you know, doctors do all they can to increase those possibilities. They, you know, suggest times of the month when the baby would most likely be conceived, and sometimes they give you fertility drugs, and many a childless couple is doing all they can to conceive a new life. And the way that they do is, well, they create the conditions to the best of their ability in which the miracle could happen. And even though they can't make it happen, they do their best to prepare for a life to begin. I'm Ron Hutchcraft. I want to have a word with you today about getting things ready for God to come. Our word for today from the Word of God, Acts chapter 2, verses 1 and 2. It records for us the most dramatic visit, Holy Spirit visit, in history. When the day of Pentecost came, it says, they were all together in one place, and suddenly a sound like the blowing of a violent wind came from heaven and filled the whole house where they were sitting. And you know, from there it became even more exciting as the Holy Spirit changed the city of Jerusalem, launched a movement that has reached to you and me today. Maybe today you have a longing deep inside to have a special personal touch from the Holy Spirit. You know you need one. Maybe a touch of what they call revival. You don't even know what the word means, but you'd love to experience some. You know you need a reviving work from the Holy Spirit, something new and fresh and more powerful than you've had before. Maybe it's a supernatural provision for a God-sized need right now, or a healing touch, or a restoring touch. Well, if you need a little personal Pentecost right now, you're in the same situation in the way that a couple who wants a child might be. You can't make the miracle happen. That's up to God. But you can create the conditions that the Holy Spirit can respond to. And that's exactly what these people did when this great Spirit visit happened at Pentecost. In Acts 1:12, it says, they returned to Jerusalem from a hill called the Mount of Olives and waited there. Okay, that's exactly what Jesus had commanded them to do, to wait in Jerusalem. Verse 14, they all joined together constantly in prayer. Okay, so the way you create the conditions for the baby to come, for the baby of revival to come, for a healing time, for a restoring touch, is first to obey and do what the Lord told you to do, to wait patiently, to be in the place God has placed you. Be sure you are where he wants you to be. That's first. Second, you got to pray. You obey, and then you pray. And you notice it says, they prayed constantly. That means through the day, dialoguing with God and often saying to him as you ride and as you walk and as you're in the middle of your responsibilities, Lord, please give me that special touch. Cry out to him often. Pray constantly for it. Seek the Lord continually. That's what David said. And thirdly, it says, they stayed together. So you obey, you pray, and you stay together. And you eliminate any walls between you and any other believers. Usually these kinds of spirit touches come from praying together. God comes to places where his kids are all together persistently asking him to come. It's not a microwave revival. It's from people who will wait, who will pray, who will stick together, who will pursue him together passionately, who will pay the price. Pentecost doesn't begin at a public meeting or at a planning meeting. It usually begins in a prayer meeting. So if you're hungry for a new spiritual life to be conceived, create the conditions in which it happens and expect God to respond with the visit you sought. Only you can create the conditions. Only God can send the revival.
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0: This is John MacArthur with another edition of Portraits of Grace. Praise the Lord is a common expression today. Some see it as a catchy slogan, others commercialize it, still others reduce it to nothing more than PTL. But despite such attempts to trivialize it, praising the Lord remains the believer's expression of love and gratitude to God. And God desires and deserves your praise. That's why Hebrews 13:15 says, "Let us continually offer up a sacrifice of praise to God. That is the fruit of lips that give thanks to His name." Praise involves reciting God's attributes and works, giving Him honor and reverence for who He is and for what He has done for His people. May your praise follow that same pattern. This is John MacArthur, looking forward to bringing you more Portraits of Grace.
1: The Scriptures have been breathed out by God. The supreme source for the content of Scripture is not some person who's spinning out yarns and myths from his own perspective, but the claim that the apostle is making here, the apostolic claim, is that the source of Scripture is God Himself, that God breathes it out.
2: We'd probably all agree that studying the Bible is an important part of spiritual growth. Yet many of us, if we're honest, find it challenging to read the Bible on our own. So how can we grow in confidence to study God's Word for ourselves? Hello, I'm Dave Theriault, and this is the Monday edition of Renewing Your Mind. I'm glad you've joined us. Today we begin a study of Dr. R.C. Sproul's series, Five Things Every Christian Needs to Grow. And the first thing we need to grow is very simply, we need to know how to study the Bible. Dr. Sproul will teach us how to do that in just a moment. 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
1: I want to look, first of all, at what the Bible says about the importance of Bible study. So I'll direct your attention initially to Paul's second letter to Timothy, to the third chapter. Now, it's important for us to understand the context in which the apostle writes the admonition that we're going to read in a few moments, that Paul is at the very end of his life. He stands accused by the Roman government. He is under a death sentence, and he is awaiting his imminent execution. And so his final advice to his disciple Timothy is contained in this second letter to him. And so as we read it, we observe that what Paul is instructing his disciple Timothy to do, by extension, has enormous relevance for us. Now he says in chapter 3, in verse 12, "Yes, and all who desire to live godly in Christ Jesus will suffer persecution. But evil men and impostors will grow worse and worse, deceiving and being deceived." Now, that's the immediate context in which he gives the following exhortation. He's talking about how facing persecution is the lot of every Christian and the Christian community. And Paul, in the midst of this violent persecution under the Emperor Nero, is saying to Timothy, hey, things are going to get worse and worse, and people are going to come along who are imposters, who will seek to defraud you, to lead you into falsehood, who will deceive the people of God, and they themselves are deceived. And so this problem of deceiving people by distorting the truth of God is one that presents itself as a major problem in every generation and for every Christian community. And the apostle, following after Jesus, is profoundly concerned that Christian people be solidly rooted and grounded in the truth so that they may not be deceived and led astray by false teaching. And then in verse 16, he says, all Scripture is given by inspiration of God. Now, this is the Bible's claim to divine inspiration. I remember when I was a little boy, there was a fellow in our community who was a couple of years older than I was, and he was something of a bully, and he used to make fun of me and hurt my feelings and call me names, and sometimes I'd come home crying to my mother and I'd say, he said such and such about me, and my mother would wipe away my tears, and she had her favorite response to this. She said, when people talk like that about you, son, she said, consider the source. Now, when we talk about the source, here is the key text. First of all, when Paul says all Scripture, he's saying here all the graphe. Now, the graphe is the word that was used in antiquity to refer to the Old Testament. So at the very least, Paul is claiming that all of the writings of the Old Testament are inspired of God. Now, elsewhere in the New Testament, we see the similar claim that would include the New Testament writings as well in this same category of Scripture. But what Paul is saying is that Scripture is inspired of God, all of it. Now, the word that is used here that is translated by the English word inspire is a word that has doctrinal ramifications and consequences, and it's a decent translation. However, to be very precise and very technical, the word that is used here in the text is translated by the phrase God breathed. And it refers to God's breathing out rather than God's breathing in. When you use the term inspire, that means to breathe into something. But the text here has to do with God's breathing out. And we breathe

apostle is making here, the apostolic claim, is that the source of Scripture is God himself, that God breathes it out. Now, the doctrine of inspiration speaks about how God, through the Holy Spirit, superintends the human authors in such a way that they are inspired by the power of the Holy Ghost to ensure that what is written is, in fact, what has its origin in the very mind of God. So the Bible is the Word of God that comes to us through the means of human authors, but humans who are not just engaged in speculation, but authors who have been empowered and superintended by the Holy Ghost to ensure that what is produced is nothing less than the Word of God. That's why the prophets in the Old Testament could preface their teaching by saying, "Thus saith the Lord." All right, well then Paul says, all of the Scripture is given by this God-breathing, this inspiration of God, and it is profitable for what? What's its practical value? What good is it? What's the use? Why should we be engaged in Bible study? It's profitable for doctrine. Now, what does that mean? Some people, you know, in our day and age say, oh, we don't need to be worried about doctrine. Doctrine divides. No, doctrine instructs. Doctrine gives you the foundation for your very life. What the Bible is doctrine. The Bible gives you the content of divine truth. That's what doctrine is all about. To despise doctrine is to despise the Word of God. It's profitable for doctrine, for reproof. Now, this is something. We, even after we're converted, still need to be corrected. If we're going to grow in our sanctification, we need to have our sins revealed to us. And, you know, again, I mentioned a little while ago about using our critical apparatus when we are examining theories and so on. I was a philosophy major in school, and one of the things that we were taught constantly was to analyze, examine, to critique everything that we wrote, and not just take something as being absolutely true simply because it was printed on a page, but we had to subject it to rigorous criticism. And I have found, however, that when I come to the pages of sacred Scripture, something different happens. Now I'm the one who is subjected to criticism because I am underneath the Scripture. The Scripture is not underneath me. And there is no worse arrogance than to seem that we can stand over and above the Word of God and subject it to our critique. Rather, it subjects us to its critique, and it is profitable for this reproof that we may be corrected, for reproof, for correction, and for instruction in righteousness. To what end? What is the ultimate purpose? Comes in the final clause, that the man of God may be complete, thoroughly equipped for every good work. Now, Paul is writing to Timothy and said, Timothy, get in the Word. That's where you will get this profit that will make you a complete Christian. If you neglect the study of God's Word, your life will be incomplete. You will be missing out on this vast resource, this treasury of truth that is contained within it. Now, finally, to be a Christian is to be a disciple of Jesus Christ. And the word disciple in the New Testament, mathetes, in the Greek, means simply learner. So anyone who would be a disciple of Christ must be a learner of the teaching of Christ. And we get the word discipline from that. In this regard, just like anything else, if I'm lacking self-discipline, the best thing I can do is to place myself under the discipline of somebody else. If you have struggled to be disciplined in studying sacred Scripture, then let me suggest to you that you get in a class. Get in Bible study fellowship or a group like that where you're engaged in a regular process of Bible study. I would like to ask those who are present in the studio audience today, how many of you have read every single word that's printed in the Bible? Let me see your hands. All right, that's about half of the group that's assembled here. Now, let me just say to those who are listening on radio that the people who are assembled in this room today are people, for the most part, who have been Christians for years. And they're devout Christians, and they are people who come

0: on a regular basis to these lectures because they're so much interested in adult Christian education. And yet only 50% of this group have completed the entire text of sacred scripture. Now, I say that for a reason. Now, incidentally, in groups that I speak to around the country, this percentage that we have here today is extremely high. The overwhelming majority of Christians who have been Christians for 10 years have never completed the entire reading of sacred scripture. And I want to ask the question this morning, why? Why would that be? You would think that we would take to the scripture like a duck takes to water. I mean, if we believe that the Bible is the Word of God, how would we want to go another day without making sure that we hear every single word that comes from the mouth of God? Well, I think that the biggest reason many of us fail to complete the reading of the entire scriptures is how we go about it in the first place. Most people endeavor to read the Bible initially from cover to cover, and they start with good intentions with the book of Genesis. And there's a basic familiarity, at least with some of the stories and narratives that are found in Genesis. And Genesis, by the way, is basically narrative. It tells us historical events. It tells us stories about people like ourselves, about the patriarchs, Abraham, Isaac, and Jacob, about the drama of the life and the trials of Joseph, for example. It's like reading a novel. It's very gripping, absorbing, and interesting. And then we move from Genesis into Exodus. And again, the flavor of narrative and drama continues. And we've all seen the movie, The Ten Commandments, with Charlton Heston playing Moses. So we have a basic familiarity with the conflict between Pharaoh and Moses and the children of Israel and so on. That's part of the fabric of our cultural history. And so there's a certain familiarity. And we read that and we're comfortable. And then all of a sudden, as soon as we finish Exodus, we run smack dab into Leviticus. And Leviticus goes over and over these minute laws about the dietary regulations and the prescriptions for Hebrew worship in the desert and so on, things that are completely foreign to us, and it is frankly tedious reading. Now, at the same time, I have to say, those details that are found in books like Leviticus and Numbers are extremely rich in how they point forward to the New Testament and to the coming of Christ. But for the person who's just beginning to read through the scriptures, there is no framework, no skeleton to hang one's hat on to understand these things. And so people become discouraged and they sort of drop out from the program. They'll stop in the middle of Leviticus or Numbers or Deuteronomy. Now, here's how I relate to that. When I enrolled in college as a freshman, I had to declare a major. And I thought the thing that I would like to learn about was history, because I had liked history in grade school and in high school. And so I signed up as a history major in college. And my first course in college in history was the history of civilization. It began with the Sumerians and the Akkadians and the Egyptians and the Chinese and everything, and went from antiquity all the way up to World War II in my first semester, my first course in history. I made a D in the course, and at the end of that course, I changed my major because I got lost. I was overwhelmed with details, overwhelmed with facts. I had no basic outline of the history of the world to sort out all of this myriad of detail that was new to me. It was really a knowledge explosion that I was simply not prepared for. And then I discovered later on that once I had a skeletal outline of the history of Western civilization, of the major movements that took place in the major epochs of Western history, then I was able to fit things in, sort it out, and come to an easier understanding. But to have knowledge, first you have to have the outline. You have to have the basic structure, and then you add to that structure and build on the structure in order to complete your knowledge. And so the way I recommend that people study the Bible, particularly for the first time, is to do it like this. Start reading at Genesis, read Exodus, then move to Joshua, to Judges, to 1 and 2 Samuel, to Ezra and Nehemiah. That's how I tell people to read the Old Testament. And that's a very, very small portion of the Old Testament. But what is it that I've just advised people to do? I've given them a historical overview of the Old Testament. It's an introduction to Old Testament history, starting way back at creation, going through the patriarchs, going through the Exodus, going through the conquest of Canaan under the military leadership of Joshua, drama, interest, reading like a novel, okay? And then at the end of the book of Joshua, we enter into that interim period where Israel is led not by a king, but by charismatically endowed individuals who were called judges. And the book of Judges is a really exciting book to read. And then at the end of Judges, we read 1 and 2 Samuel, where we learn of the transition from this loose federation of tribes led by judges over to the kingdom that is established with Saul and then with David and Solomon and so on, so that we get a sense of what is going on in Jewish history. And then you read about what happens during the exile and the return from exile with Ezra and Nehemiah. And so after that, you have that overview of Old Testament history. Then you can go back in and plug in the rest so that you can fill out the skeletal framework. Now, the second stage that I advocate for people who are studying the Old Testament at this point is after they first read Genesis, Exodus, Joshua, Judges, 1 and 2 Samuel, Ezra, and Nehemiah, that phase two for the Old Testament is to read Amos and Hosea, two short books that are called minor prophets. In the Old Testament, there are 12 minor prophets. But two of the most famous and most important of the minor prophets are Amos and Hosea. And by reading those two books, a person gets a taste of the prophetic literature, a taste of what the prophets' concerns were in the nation of Israel. Then I ask that they read Jeremiah, who's one of the major prophets. I mean, you have Jeremiah, Isaiah, Ezekiel, and Daniel, but I think the easiest of the four to start with is Jeremiah. And so I recommend that people read Jeremiah. And then I ask people to read Ecclesiastes and the Song of Solomon, not tackling the book of Job yet, but looking at Ecclesiastes and Song of Solomon, two very short books in the Old Testament, that introduce you to the wisdom literature of the Old Testament. Because we have wisdom literature, the poetic books, we have the historical books, and we have the prophets, are the divisions that we find in the Old Testament literature. And then finally, I recommend the reading of the Psalms and the Proverbs, although I have a different kind of technique for the Psalms that I'll mention in a few moments. And so that's the way I would approach the reading of the Old Testament. And then, of course, the next stage is you fill in the blanks, what you haven't read before. Now you have the structure and the framework to go back and read Leviticus and Deuteronomy and the other prophets and so on. Now, I do the same kind of thing with the New Testament. I suggest that people read one gospel first, and my recommendation is that they read, first of all, the Gospel of Luke. We're at least familiar with the Christmas story, the narratives that introduce the birth of Jesus, and Luke's writing is extremely rich, and it was written especially for Gentiles, and that's who we are. We don't have to have all the knowledge of the Old Testament literature. The allusions that are made, for example, in Matthew's gospel might escape us. We don't get those so often in the Gospel of Luke. Plus, Luke, as an author, wrote two books in the New Testament. He wrote a sequel to the gospel called the Book of Acts. And so we can see, by reading Luke's gospel, the continuity between the life of Christ and then the experiences of the apostles in the early church that are recorded in the Book of Acts. So I would say read first of all Luke, then second of all Luke's second volume, namely the Book of Acts, and then I recommend that people read the Book of Ephesians, which is their introduction to Paul's teaching. and then to 1 Corinthians, because 1 Corinthians is so filled with practical issues that arose in the early church that Paul addresses in the Corinthian congregation. Then I suggest that people read 1 Peter to get a taste of Peter's concerns, and then the first epistle of Paul to Timothy, because this is one of the so-called pastoral epistles of the New Testament, and then graduate to two big books, the book of Hebrews, which is one of the richest books in all of Scripture to communicate the person and work of Christ to us, and then finally to read Paul's magnum opus, his great theological work, the Epistle to the Romans. And so it goes like this: Acts, Ephesians, 1 Corinthians, 1 Peter, 1 Timothy, Hebrews, and Romans. And then, just as we've done in the Old Testament, go back and read the rest of the New Testament books after you've familiarized yourself. Now, as a practical method, I often say to people, you may want to combine your reading of Old and New Testament literature on a system. What I used to do was I read so many chapters in the Old Testament and so many chapters in the New Testament every day until I completed the study of Scripture. And my discipline was to do this, to read one psalm each day, to read five chapters from the Old Testament every day, and four chapters from the New Testament, which gave me really 10 chapters in all. Six from the Old, four from the New. And remember, the Old Testament is much larger than the New Testament. So even with that process, I would finish the New Testament before I would finish the Old Testament. But I think that this is a helpful scheme to follow, even if you're a veteran of Bible study. And finally, I would say to people that if you're going to be a student of the Bible, you have to read the Bible existentially. And what that means is this: not that you adopt the philosophy of existentialism, but that you become involved in what you're reading. You don't just sit back as a spectator, untouched, unmoved by the text of Scripture, but get in the socks, get in the shoes of Abraham. Ask yourself, how does Jacob feel when he encounters God in this particular incident that is recorded in Scripture? What does this word say to me? How does it penetrate my life where I live today? That's what I mean by reading the Bible existentially.
1: If we venture existentially, as Dr. Sproul says, into the Word of God, how powerful that could be. A Wrinkle in Time author, Madeleine L'Engle, once wrote that the reason we read, the reason human beings study the art of storytelling, is because it will help us to live our lives more fully, more courageously, and more freely. But if it is so natural for us to venture into stories existentially, to find truth in fiction, how much more freedom and courage can we find in truth itself? 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Well, that's the first of the 5 Things Every Christian Needs to Grow lessons. 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
1: Hi, I'm Johnny Erickson Tata. I remember when I was sent home from the hospital as a quadriplegic. I just wanted to stay in the house. I hated the idea of going out in public and having people stare at my wheelchair. Occasionally, when my family and I would go to a restaurant, I pretended I wasn't hungry. I did not want someone feeding me. I despised looking so helpless. Needless to say, I was miserable. Years later, I realized that pride was the root of my misery. It was my pride that made me feel embarrassed about being fed. But Proverbs chapter 8 says, God hates pride. He knows it's the path to human misery. I knew things had to change. And so I confessed my pride, took a step of faith, and went to a restaurant with friends for a hamburger. They fed me, and I survived. All because I put pride behind me. And today, if pride is an issue for you, maybe you can do the same.

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3: Charles said it was horrible. He said it was the worst thing you could ever imagine. And he said, in fact, it was so horrible that when I went to kindergarten, I looked at this girl and I said, I gotta get out of my house. I don't know what to do. And she said, pray.
4: The friend.
3: The friend said, pray.
4: Mm-hmm. And these are five-year-olds.
3: Yeah. Mm-hmm.
1: That's Michelle Ablard describing the terrible plight of an abused child who ended up in foster care and then, through a series of miracles, ended up in her home and today is Michelle's adopted son. This is Focus on the Family with Jim Daly, and we're going to hear more of this incredible story, and then we're going to be asking you to prayerfully consider how you might help one of the tens of thousands of orphans living in foster care right now. Thanks for joining us. I'm John Fuller.
0: You know, John, one of our core values here at the ministry is the value of children. And we believe children are a heritage from the Lord and a blessing. And that's why so many of our programs are devoted to parenting and making sure parents are doing the best job they can do to raise the next generation. And what a calling it is to raise the next generation. I know moms are going, man, is this worth it? Yes, it's worth it. I've seen it with my own boys. Gene poured into them. I poured into them too, but Gene was the backbone of those boys getting a good foundation. And we live in a fallen world, and many kids today grew up in broken families. I grew up in a broken family. I was the foster kid way back when. And that was in fourth, fifth grade. And, you know, I ended up moving in with my brother, who was a young man who married his pregnant teen wife. And that had a whole thing, too.
1: But
0: that was junior high and high school. So I've come from that brokenness. And here's the one thing that's amazing. God is there for you. And he's a father to the fatherless. And he is close to the brokenhearted and saves those crushed in spirit. And I think one thing, when your family breaks apart, you are crushed in spirit. But the Lord is there to say, come with me, and restores that brokenness. And today's program is about that.
1: Yeah, we've got a remarkable story for you about a school teacher who had a heart for children, and God pushed her to become involved in foster parenting. And this is really inspirational, and I think it's going to be life-changing for a number of our listeners. Michelle Ablard is in the studio with us. She's been a grade school teacher and educational specialist for over 25 years now. In 2017, Michelle became certified as a foster care parent, and that began an unexpected journey toward adoption of her now two children, Charles and Jean. And she's captured her story in a little book called Faith Builds a Family, A Journey of Faith, Hope, and Healing.
0: Michelle, welcome to Focus on the Family.
3: Well, thank you.
0: I love your story, and it's close to my heart, like I said, in the middle. But first of all, teachers were so important to me growing up. I think it was the structure I was looking for, because my home life was so void of structure. I had an alcoholic father, and my mom, you know, did what she could do, but it was falling apart. And, you know, I think going to school just was it for me. And I could excel in there, and I felt confident in there. Mm-hmm. And teachers, for whatever reason, they just took an interest in me and loved on me, which was awesome. It gave me a certain confidence that I don't think I had otherwise. Yeah. But that was all teachers. So on behalf of all those other teachers, thank you for doing what you've done and what you do every day. And I just think it's a great thing. You talk about being an ordinary school teacher with dogs and a mortgage, and that's what you thought your life would be like. And then
3: very routine.
0: You get into this. Yeah, you get into this situation. What was the nudge that God gave you to get into foster care?
3: Well, it was interesting. because I did have dogs and a mortgage, and I got in my car every day and drove to work, and it was routine.
0: Yeah.
3: And some days I would show up at work and be like, how did I get here? Did I run any red lights? Or, you know, because all of a sudden it was so routine. But one day in particular, I'll never forget, I was driving to work and I just felt inside my spirit. I've never had God speak verbally to me, but I felt deep in my spirit, quit your job.
0: That, out of nowhere.
3: Out of nowhere.
0: That is how God speaks to
3: us. Out of nowhere. You know,
0: what did I just do?
3: And at that time, they were like having lists of teachers that were going to be laying off and things because districts just didn't have the funding at that point from the state. And I said, quit my job. That's funny. You know, so I just went on to work like nothing. And I kept feeling that all week.
0: Wow.
3: You know, I felt just conviction, quit your job. And I was like, okay, this isn't making sense. So I walked into school one day and with the staff that I just loved, and I loved being there. It had been my home for 16 years, you know. And I walked in. I was under so much conviction. I just blurted to everyone I saw, I feel like I need to quit.
0: Wow.
3: And they just laughed. You know, that helped me feel better then inside because I was pretty much ignoring what I knew I should do.
0: Yeah, and what's so critical in this is the way God sews this together. So you did quit. You did get another job. And it was actually, you got paid more.
3: I did.
0: So that was good. But something happens in that second grade class that you're teaching. Tell us what happened.
3: Yeah, so it was, and that's another amazing thing, that I was working with all struggling readers, and there was this little girl, her name was Jean, in that group, and she was balding, and the smell was horrible, you know, and we saw red flags. We always saw red flags.
0: Sure.
3: But they're so good at covering things up that you can't just call the state on a red flag, and you have to have something, so she was very unlovable. And after, you know, at that point, I'd been in the classroom 17 years, and I knew that the most unlovable were the ones who needed the most love.
0: Right.
3: And so I went home every night and prayed, God, help me to love this child.
0: Yeah.
3: But God has definitely taught me to love that child.
0: Well, and again, what you're describing is common with kids that are, you know, have very difficult trauma at home.
3: Mm-hmm. Yep.
0: It's not unusual.
3: We knew there was something.
0: Yeah.
3: You know, and that's another thing that you had mentioned, that the boundaries, you know, the consistency. And so that was their safe place where they could do that kind of stuff because they knew that we would consistently love them while disciplining them.
0: No, and it's so good. But in your book, Faith Builds a Family, you share a story about the day you agreed to become a foster parent for Jean, this little girl that kind of captured you.
3: Yes.
0: I mean, to be loved, and you knew the need for her to be loved. And then her older brother, Charles, also. Describe that first night when they were dropped off, and you're fostering at this point. So you're certified, and then the kids come along. Something Jean and I have experienced as well.
3: Yeah.
0: I think we had about 15 foster kids come through our house. And it's an interesting, that first experience is interesting. Because you don't know
3: scary.
0: What to expect. You're just on the porch going, okay, here they come.
3: It's scary,
0: so,
3: you know.
0: So, yeah, what happened?
3: I knew who was coming, which was beautiful.
0: That's even better.
3: You know, but I also knew who was coming, which was also scary because I knew who.
1: Yeah.
0: Yeah.
3: That's true. I had worked with her, you know, and I'm like, they were completely terrified when they were walking up. It was like the weight of the world was on their shoulders. And I come to the door, and they look up, and they start just screaming, "It's Miss Applard!"
0: That's kind of cool, actually.
3: Yeah, so then I opened the door, and they were just, so they ran everywhere, and I'm thinking, what did I get myself into?
0: Well, that's the beginning. They got to check out the domain.
3: They were so excited, just amazing.
1: And their ages at this time were?
3: 7 and 8.
1: Okay, wow.
0: And they're in the foster system, and there's a distinction. So the state is hopeful that there can be some work with the parents done, mm-hmm. the birth parents, mm-hmm. that they can get to a healthier place, and
3: yeah.
0: hopefully there's intervention. But that is, you know, for the 343,000 kids in foster care, about 77,000, the parental rights have been terminated. Mm-hmm. These kids, their parental rights had not been terminated yet.
3: No.
0: But so they're in the system. This is hopefully a temporary thing to where the parents can get their act together. Mm-hmm. And this is going on in every state in the U.S.
3: Yeah.
0: I mean, that is the idea. And they really, the state works hard for reunification, sometimes to a fault, to be honest, because mm-hmm. those parents aren't going to be able to get the bad behavior corrected.
3: Yeah.
0: And then that's when the court steps in, they terminate parental mm-hmm. rights, and that's where you have 77,000
3: yeah.
0: who are available for adoption. And just describe these kids particularly, what they were facing. How long were they in the foster system? When did they become available for adoption?
3: We went through actually years. I think it was 4.5 years. Mm-hmm.
0: So there was visitation occurring?
3: Visitation started after 9 months. The abuse in their home was so horrific. But due to state laws, they had to start at least trying to work on reunification. So they started visits. And Charles immediately started having physical problems, mm-hmm. Neurological. He looked like he was having seizures, and his arms would fly everywhere. And he doesn't remember the details of the abuse. It was so horrific. But he, it comes out in his body. Yeah. And, you know, that's another thing that they learned early on, how to advocate for themselves.
0: Mm.
3: And he...
0: Survival.
3: Yeah, he wrote... he went and made a video for the judge begging, please don't ever make me go see them again. And the judge granted his wishes, and he was free to never see them again.
0: Wow.
3: He said, it's doing too much. I can't heal. Gene went to see the parents a little while longer, and it was through a few conversations that she revealed that she was afraid to tell them that she didn't want to see them anymore, that they would hurt her because they still had that hold on her.
0: Sure. You know, the thing that's so... hard to grasp is it's one, a beautiful thing. Children have an amazing capacity to forgive their flawed parents.
3: Mm-hmm.
0: I mean, I did, and I know that feeling. You still love your dad. You still love your mom, even though they're not healthy parents.
3: Yep.
0: Oftentimes, those parents were abused as children.
3: Yep.
0: And it's a repetitive cycle that occurs.
3: Mm-hmm.
0: And so we need to recognize that. In Jean's case, your daughter, she was having fantasy escapes.
3: Yep.
0: Describe that, because that, again, is a tool of survival.
3: Yeah. I mean, her dream was that one day she would be able to sit on the couch and snuggle with her mom. That was her dream, that her mom would actually wrap her in her arms and snuggle with her. And she thought that with these parenting classes that they were going to be better, you know, and that was her dream. She continued with the family visits just for a short while after. She would go off into her closet afterwards, and I would hear her talking, and she'd be off in a completely different world.
0: So in that context, what were, you know, some of the attitude adjustment that you needed to have? Expectation adjustments.
3: A lot of patience.
0: Yeah.
3: You know, and just sit there and wait for her to come out of it and just say, hey, what were you doing? And that was how she coped.
0: Yeah.
3: She would completely leave the situation completely. Another thing is, you know, we had good therapists, and a good therapist brings the foster mom in at the end, or dad.
0: Yeah.
3: So that's how we worked through a lot of it. A lot of it, I think, it was just her feeling safe.
0: Right,
3: and once she started to feel safe, she no longer disappeared into another world.
0: Yeah.
3: And she's never gone there since.
0: That's one of the best rewards, and I experienced that, Jean and I, with some of the foster kids that came in with food insecurity issues.
3: Yep.
0: Stuttering. I mean, these are things that occur because the kids have been traumatized.
3: Yeah.
0: And there's no box that says perfect child.
3: No.
0: You know, that you can select from. They all come typically with issues. And then the question is, how do you do the things you need to do to give that child confidence and security? The one that I experienced with one of the, it was a two-year-old boy, and he came in, stuttered, and he would sit for breakfast, and Mr. Jim, you know, can I have cereal? And I give him a bowl of cereal. Can I have toast? I give him toast. Can I have a pancake? I give him a pancake. This went on for like 3 or 4 weeks every morning. And I just did what he would ask for. And one day, it just ended. And he asked for a bowl of cereal and nothing else. And the other thing is the stuttering stopped at the same moment. It's like you could then speak clearly. It was like a total God thing. Just those things, that those insecurities and the fact that he knew he could have access to food anytime he wanted made such a difference for him emotionally. Tell us about the plea that Charles made to God when he was in kindergarten, the prayer he said.
3: This gives me chills. I mean, this is...
0: And this is Gene's brother.
3: Yes, the Bible says, faith of a mustard seed. You can tell that mountain to move, and it will move. And we were, it was Christmas time, and the kids had lived with me since Halloween. So Christmas Eve service. My brother, Michael, did a lot with us at the beginning there. He really helped Charles a lot come out of his shell.
0: And he's a therapist?
3: Spent a lot of time.
0: Or?
3: No, no. We did have a therapist friend, though.
0: Okay. All right.
3: Jamie, who...
0: Okay, Jamie.
3: She's still... She's like a sister, yeah. You know, you become very close to the counselors when you when you start foster care.
1: Right, yeah.
3: But, yeah, we were driving home from Christmas Eve service. It was their, you know, their first time. They were all dressed up, and so we were driving home, and my brother said, "Tell us what life was like for you guys back then." And Charles said, "You know, I'll never forget it. I will never this moment." Charles said it was horrible. He said it was the worst thing you could ever imagine, and he said, in fact, it was so horrible that when I went to kindergarten, I looked at this girl and I said, "I gotta get out of my house. I don't know what to do." And she said, "Pray."
0: The friend.
3: The friend said, "Pray."
0: And these are 5 year olds.
3: Yeah.
0: Wow.
3: And
0: that's growing up fast.
3: Yeah, and then you know, I found out who the girl was later on. She had also been in foster care at one point, which was interesting.
0: Yeah.
3: But she told him, "Pray," and I started tracing back. Well, 3 years ago, what was I doing? You know, and of course, this was also divinely inspired because I don't just come up with ideas like this, but it was that nudge again. Where was I 3 years ago?
0: Yeah.
3: And I would have been driving to work when God said, "Quit your job."
1: Yeah.
0: Yeah, I mean, that networking, the weaving of the tapestry from the Lord is such a part of your story.
1: Wow.
0: You mention in the book Proverbs 3, 5, and 6. It actually is my life verse. I love that verse. It's, I think, one of the most popular verses. Lean not on your own understanding, but in all your ways acknowledge him, and he will make your path straight. I mean, who wouldn't, in devastating trauma, who wouldn't cling to that?
3: Yes.
0: Right? That's the promise of God. How did that become powerful and tangible for you and the kids?
3: Well, it's so amazing because... you know, part of foster care is court.
1: Yeah.
3: And the mom, the parents had separated. They were no longer together. And the dad was holding on to them. And, you know, we found out later the reason he was holding on was because they still had his secrets, you know, and he wanted to make sure he got them back because he didn't want the secrets out. So we were going to face court. And... I hadn't told the kids yet. We were still in school, and I knew it was we were going to have court in June. And we were all subpoenaed. And they were going to have to go in and testify against their dad.
0: With him in the room?
3: With him in the room.
0: Oh, my goodness.
3: And I just thought, these kids have been through so much. Yeah. Why are we doing this again?
0: That's trauma.
3: Yeah. But I tucked him into bed, and I went to my knees at night at my couch. And I said, "I don't understand. Why are you doing this? Why these kids have been through so much?" And I just I fell apart, And I said, I am not leaving this spot until you tell me why. Wow. And that verse popped into my head. Proverbs 3, 5, and 6. You know, that was a verse I grew up with. I hadn't thought about it in years. And I replayed it in my head, and it's, you know, trust in the Lord with all your heart. Trust. I wasn't trusting. And lean not on your own understanding. It wasn't my job to understand why. It was my job to trust.
0: Yeah.
3: And I said, thank you, Lord. And I went to bed. Huh. And I said, I sang my songs, laid in bed, you know, and I felt peace. I said, because you've gotten us this far, Lord, you know. And Charles always said to me, Mom, it's not, God wouldn't bring us this far to let us go. Hmm. We have to trust.
0: Yeah. Well, before we close today, Michelle, you've brought along some very special guests, Charles and Jean,
3: yes,
0: the kids we've been talking about. And we'd like to take a moment just to ask them a few questions and hear from them. Are you guys okay with that?
5: Yeah.
0: Okay, great. What a remarkable story. And in so many ways, you know, I'm sorry that you had to go through that. You know, it's going to get me teary-eyed now, because one of the things I love from my sons, who are now 24 and 22, is they'll say to me, you were a great dad, which I didn't have, you didn't have. And I hope as you grow up and you get married that that might be something that you'll treasure when your kids say you're a great mom and you're a great dad. Won't that be cool? I'm sure you can't even imagine that right now. But it will happen, I think. But even not, just that you're healthy and you're doing well. So thanks for your

0: Interesting, yeah. Was it a tough process though, the transition, and or was it, did it feel like light? Did it feel positive?
1: It felt positive, yeah.
0: That's amazing. Do you remember that prayer when you were five?
1: Yeah, I actually also got help from my school. There's a thing called the Good News Club.
0: Oh yeah, my wife and I both participated in that.
1: Yeah, so that's actually how I learned how to pray, was the Good News Club.
0: Wow, that was great that you were able to go to that. Jean, how about you? What was that memory when you went, ah?
2: It was crazy because I mean, I had recognized her as, oh, she's the teacher that we would read this little book. What was it? Wayside Stories? Yeah, we'd read Wayside Stories together, just like take turns at our little table. And then the minute I saw her, I was like, wait, this is her house? I'm gonna stay with her. This is awesome. Because I really liked her. She was like the only teacher that I really liked because we had that bond
0: Yeah,
2: together.
0: I mean that's so, you're hungry for that, right? Because you haven't felt a normal sense of love. And when you feel it, somebody paying attention to you, somebody recognizing you're actually in the room, that's an amazing feeling, isn't it?
2: Yeah, it feels great. It's refreshing.
0: Yeah.
2: Yeah.
0: And that is what it should be like. That is normal. That is what a child should feel, is being wanted and being loved. And again, it's wonderful that you guys are experiencing that now. And I'm sorry it didn't happen when you were first born. Let me ask you guys, why do you think, if you're talking to a couple million people through this broadcast, and being a foster parent or adopting out of foster care can be really hard. What's your best pitch to ask an adult or a married couple to say it's a good thing to do? What would you say?
2: I think I would say, like, whenever you go and you make that step, someone or maybe like halfway across the world is thanking you because this is something that's taking them out of like torture. Like, this is something completely new. This is like a new life for them that you're going to give them.
0: Yeah. Charles, any thoughts?
1: Well, you're literally saving your life. I mean, I could have died there, so.
0: Oh, that's so sad, my friend.
1: Whenever you think about that, if you think about it as saving a life, I think it's a pretty easy choice.
0: Man, that is good. That is so good. And that, let me ask you spiritually, I mean, this idea of God and trusting in the Lord and the Proverbs 3, 5, and 6 that we talked about earlier, how has He made an impact in your life? And what's your relationship with the Lord like?
2: I feel like if I hadn't gotten into foster care, I wouldn't have known God because we were not a Christian family. At my biological parents' house, we were actually probably the complete opposite. And I feel like to this day, I've gotten really close to God through foster care because it depends on like the home you go into. If you go into a Christian home, then you know that like not only does someone else love you, but God loves you too. So even whenever you don't feel loved, God's there with you through everything, like through all your healing, through all the trauma you're re-experiencing. And it's
0: It's
2: great.
0: pretty awesome. And that He loves you more than anything. You and
2: Yes.
0: you. That He loved you enough to die for you. That's pretty cool.
3: Well, that's how we concluded our conversation with Michelle Ablard and her two teenagers, Charles and Jean, on today's episode of Focus on the Family with Jim Daly. What an amazing story, Jim. And God prompting Michelle at the right time to step in and foster these kids, and she was ready and willing to give them a forever home.
0: Yeah, she was. And here's the thing. Michelle didn't accomplish all that on her own. She had a wonderful community of support, and that's what you need. Her niece's family got her started in foster care. Her brother was a positive influence on her kids, and many others helped along the way. That's a key part of what our Wait No More ministry, where we not only recruit couples to become foster or adoptive parents, but we also encourage people to come alongside these families in their church and community. Not everyone is going to adopt. We get it. But there are great ways to get involved and provide help. Maybe shopping or running errands for the families, doing laundry, or simply being a good neighbor and a friend. Another way you can help is through our suitcase bundle program. I love this program. Life in foster care is difficult enough with all of the moving from home to home to home. And many of these kids end up carrying their possessions in trash bags, hefty bags.

0: 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Yeah. And the kids do too.
1: Mm-hmm. 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I'm John Fuller, inviting you back as we once more help you and your family thrive in Christ.

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3: The story of Jonah being swallowed by a fish and surviving has led to heated debate through the centuries. But the point isn't how it happened, but why. Today on Turning Point, Dr. David Jeremiah answers that question as he shares more from his series, Jonah, the Runaway Prophet. To learn why God brought Jonah through this dramatic experience, listen as David shares his message, Hitting Rock Bottom.
4: And thank you for joining us, and welcome to this new week. We continue our study of the book of Jonah, and we've called this study The Runaway Prophet, and we're following Jonah on his contest with God to stay in God's will, and following God's determination to bring his prophet back home and make him productive again. So here we go with part one of Hitting Rock Bottom. This is Jonah 1:17, and we'll be there in just a moment. We have the study guides, we have the CD packages, we have the video package. You can get these materials from Turning Point at davidjeremiah.org and order them all for the study of this book. We would love to have you join us as we finish up this book together, and you can do so by using these materials. They're very helpful, especially if you're going to use this material for a small group. Don't forget also, during this month, we're making available our special 27 calendar, The Light of the World, Turning Point's annual calendar project. I've been doing this now for almost 50 years, and this calendar is just one of the most beautiful ones we've ever done because it reflects the title, The Light of the World. The photography is just beautiful. Some of the most beautiful scenes you will ever find, and it's a wonderful wall calendar that you can use to keep track of your events or just to enjoy as you see it every day, hanging someplace in your home, in the kitchen, in your study, in your bedroom, wherever. It's a wonderful reminder of God's wonderful provision of light in darkness. Ask for your copy when you send your gift to Turning Point during this month. And now here is part one of Hitting Rock Bottom. On a February morning in 2025, off the coast of Chilean Patagonia, a kayaker named Adrian was out for what looked like an ordinary paddle. He came home with a story he will carry with him for the rest of his life. Patagonia is a land of green mountains, cold blue water, and humpback whales that pass through each year. Those whales can reach 50 feet long, and they feed on tiny krill and are known to be gentle. That morning, Adrian paddled while his father filmed from another kayak, and then the surface beneath him began to swell. The kayak lifted and it vanished. His father shouted his name, but there was no answer, only an empty circle of water where his son had been. Adrian later said, "I closed my eyes, and when I opened them, I realized I was inside the whale's mouth. I felt a slimy texture on my face, and all I could see was dark blue and white. Then, as suddenly as it had swallowed him, the whale opened its mouth and released him. Adrian popped back up, coughing and shaking, but alive. "I thought I was going to die," he said, "but God gave me a second chance." There is probably no story in the Bible that has produced more jeering and mockery than the story of Jonah and the great fish. Some people say it's the Achilles heel of the Bible. Most people stumble over one issue. They just cannot imagine how a fish could swallow a man and keep him alive for 3 days and then release him. The idea is not as impossible as some assume. Writers like Grace Kellogg have noted that whale sharks and great baleen whales have mouths large enough to take in a human being. These creatures have no teeth, and they feed by filtering food from the water. A whale caught near Cape Cod in the 1930s was nearly 100 feet long, with a mouth reportedly large enough to swallow a horse. Now let's look at our text. Here's what Jonah says. "Now the Lord had prepared a great fish to swallow Jonah, and Jonah was in the belly of the fish 3 days and three nights." Please note that the text does not argue or try to explain or apologize for what happened to Jonah. It simply says, this is what God did. The Lord Jesus clearly believed this story. He didn't think it was a myth or somebody made it up. He linked his own resurrection to it. He said, as Jonah was 3 days and three nights in the belly of a fish, so he would be 3 nights and 3 days in the belly of the earth. The real issue is not what kind of fish it was. The real issue is whether we believe in a God of miracles. And let me tell you something you may be surprised about. If you believe Genesis 1:1, you will be okay. In the beginning, God created the heavens and the earth. Anyone who believes in God as creator should not struggle with this story. Ladies and gentlemen, if God made the universe, if he created the heavens and the earth, he could surely prepare a great fish. And if none existed, he could make one for his purpose. The Bible simply says, the Lord prepared a great fish. Did you know that the word whale is not found in the text? We do not know what species this fish was, and the Bible doesn't tell us, because the point is not the kind of fish, but that the Lord prepared it. If you are an inductive Bible student, you will probably already know the fact that in the book of Jonah, the Lord prepared four things. If you read through the book, he prepared a fish to rescue Jonah. Then he prepared a vine to show Jonah a glimpse of comfort. Then he prepared a worm to take the comfort away and expose his selfishness. And then he prepared an east wind so Jonah would understand the compassion that God had for a lost city. This story of Jonah is about God pursuing his disobedient servant. What he did with Jonah, he still does with us. He corrects and disciplines us because he loves us. He loves us too much to let us keep running away from him. So let's consider the purpose behind the great fish that he prepared for Jonah. Purpose number one, to rescue Jonah from drowning. Jonah probably thought that being thrown overboard was the worst thing that could happen to him. Remember, they discovered among the sailors that he was the one responsible for the storm. So in order to get rid of the storm, they decided they had to get rid of Jonah, and they threw him overboard. If you read Jonah's prayer in the second chapter, he refers to the thoughts that he had, that he was floating down through the sea. So I'm going to jump over to Jonah chapter 2 and just read what Jonah said about his experience. "You cast me into the deep, into the heart of the seas, and the floods surrounded me. All your billows and your waves passed over me. The water surrounded me, even to my soul. The deep closed around me. Weeds were wrapped around my head. I went down to the moorings of the mountains, and the earth with its bars closed behind me forever." Jonah sank to the bottom of the ocean. He may have come back up. Perhaps he drifted back up for a moment, as a drowning man sometimes does. But his experience was one of absolute total terror. He knew his life was about to end. But God had a lifeguard waiting for him. And he sent his lifeguard to pick him up. God could have allowed Jonah to drown. When people disobey us, we sometimes grow so angry, we wish the worst would happen to them. We wouldn't care if they drowned. Just get them out of our life, we think. But God did not deal with Jonah out of anger. He dealt with him out of love. He allowed Jonah to feel the terrible fear of the ocean, yet at the same time, he sent a great fish to rescue him from drowning. So the first thing that happened was God sent a fish to rescue Jonah from drowning. But then he sent that fish also to return Jonah to Nineveh. God prepared that great fish not just to save Jonah from drowning, but to take him where he did not want to go, back toward Nineveh. I think there's a little humor in this. God said, go to Nineveh. Jonah said, no, and boarded a ship, headed the opposite direction as far away as he could go. And God said, oh, no, you don't. The storm hits. Jonah goes overboard. God sends the fish to pick him up, and the fish turns him around and takes him back where he started. Jonah had paid a lot of money to run from God, but God arranged his return, and it was free. By the end of chapter 2, God speaks to the fish, and Jonah gets dropped off right on dry land. Jonah, verse 10 of chapter 2 says, so the Lord spoke to the fish, and it vomited Jonah onto dry land. Now, the Bible doesn't tell us exactly where Jonah was dropped off. Most likely, it was somewhere along the Mediterranean coast, but it was still a long way to Nineveh. In other words, Jonah had to walk the rest of the way originally assigned to him. That great fish was not just God's rescue plan. That great fish was God's return plan. And God saved Jonah from drowning, and he sent him right back to Nineveh. So he sent the fish to rescue Jonah from drowning and to return Jonah to Nineveh. And then number 3, to reach Jonah's heart. The Bible says in verse 17 of chapter 1, and Jonah was in the belly of the fish 3 days and 3 nights. Now, Jonah's real problem was not geography. Jonah's problem was his heart. He hated the Ninevites. He lacked compassion for them, and he was out of fellowship with God. God told him to go preach the gospel to the Ninevites, and Jonah said, I'm not going to do it, because he was afraid God would save them, and he didn't want them to be saved. Jonah was a prodigal. Like the son of Luke 15, he tried to outrun his father and discovered that rebellion always takes us lower than we planned. He avoided the pig pen, but when the prodigal experienced even worse, he came back to God. William Backus has written a book called The Paranoid Prophet. It's a very interesting book. It's an imagination of Jonah speaking to a therapist about his ordeal. If you ever get that book, you'll find it fun to read. At one point, Jonah says to the therapist, I turned just in time to see it coming. A sea creature the size of a ship was racing toward me, its mouth open. Screaming in terror, I was swallowed whole. The darkness was total. The noise around me was like a huge machine. I knew nothing but terror. It was awful. It was terrible. But God was getting Jonah's attention. The belly of that fish became God's classroom, where Jonah finally had no voice to hear but the Lord's. I wonder if you've ever been in a place like that, a place where God finally had your full attention. I mean, God sometimes puts his children in places of seclusion so they can see what is really going on in their hearts. His purpose in discipline is never destruction, but always restoration. The Lord desires to bring his children back to himself, even when they have run far away. Notice just how far Jonah's heart was from God at this point. In chapter 1, the pagan sailors prayed while Jonah was sleeping, and they begged Jonah to call on his God, but there is no record in the text that Jonah ever prayed until he was in the water. God shut every other door And finally, Jonah had nowhere to go but to pray. Have you ever been there? Have you ever heard anybody say, well, I've tried everything else. I guess all I can do is pray. Sometimes we take what should be the first alternative and we make it the last alternative. We try everything under the sun except the one thing for which we are perfectly prepared. The Bible says in Jonah 2:1 that Jonah prayed to the Lord his God from the fish's belly. Finally, Jonah prays. After God had shut every other door, he had no other opportunities, no other alternatives. All through chapter 1, the pagans are praying and the prophet is not praying. We can be just as hard-hearted as Jonah if we're honest. We often try every option first, and only when everything fails do we finally pray. One of my friends is the pastor of the Brooklyn Tabernacle in New York City. His name is Jim Cimbala, and he's written about some of these things. Here's one thing he said about prayer, to which I raise my hand in agreement. He said, prayer cannot be taught by principles and seminars. Prayer has to be born out of felt need. If I say I ought to pray, I will soon quit. The flesh is too strong. I have to be driven to pray. Jonah didn't pray because he had learned that prayer was a good thing. He prayed because he didn't have any other option. He was driven to pray. Sometimes we just have to be in a mess before we really pray. Jonah did not want to talk to God, even in the storm and the terror of that ship. He still would not pray, even though the storm was raging around him. The sailors were praying. Jonah wouldn't pray. But when the Lord put him in a place with no distractions and no escape, his stubborn heart finally cried out to God. I don't know if you have noticed that in your own life. I have, and I have seen that story repeated over and over as a pastor. Some of us are just doggone hard-headed. And God has to work a little harder to get our attention. You see, Jonah was under God's tutelage, learning what it meant to get things right. And I want to tell you something that I've learned. God never does this in a vacuum. He has a purpose in mind. Here are three passages of scriptures from Psalm 119. Before I was afflicted, I went astray, but now I keep your word. It is good for me that I have been afflicted, that I may learn your statutes. I know, O Lord, that your judgments are right and that in faithfulness you have afflicted me. God disciplines his servants to reach their hearts. It is the only way some people will open up to him. If you've noticed, quite often people tell you, here's where I was, and this is what happened to me, and this is what God used to bring me to himself. He often takes the methodology that we think is from the world and incorporates it into his plan. So the fish came to rescue Jonah, to return Jonah to Nineveh, to reach Jonah's heart, and to recommission Jonah for service. Here's the thing I like the most. This is one of the great thoughts of this whole story. God's purpose in all of this was to bring Jonah back to the place where he could be used again. Think about everything that happened. The boat ride, the whale ride, they were not random events. The whole purpose was to get Jonah back to where he had been at the beginning of the story. Where was he at the beginning of the story? Remember Jonah 1? Now the word of the Lord came to Jonah, the son of Amittai, saying, arise, go to Nineveh, that great city, cry out against it, for their wickedness has come up before me. Everything between those first two verses and where we are now was God's effort to return Jonah to the place of obedience. What a detour this was. I mean, all of that pain and fear could have been avoided with one simple yes to God. But instead of walking straight to Nineveh, he chose a long and costly road, and disobedience always adds chapters to your story. It always adds chapters to your story, chapters that never had to be written at all. I want to say something to you, kind of on a personal basis, if I can. If you're fighting with God and you are in a contest with Him, you can't win. You cannot win. Why don't you just do what He tells you to do the first time and spare yourself all those extra verses? That really is a good idea. Just do what He says. If God says to go to Nineveh, go to Nineveh. You may not understand it. It may not be something you're excited about. But obedience is always better than resistance. When God speaks, the safest place in the world is in the wake of His command. Because if you refuse, listen to me, you're going on a boat ride. And you are not going to like it. God loves you too much to let you run forever, and He will do whatever it takes to bring you back to the place where He can use you again. And His goal in all of it is not punishment, but restoration and recommissioning. Remember what the New Testament says about the stubborn love of God? He who has begun a good work in you will complete it until the day of Jesus Christ. These all are the purposes of God's correction. But I want to finish up this discussion today with a few moments of discussion on the promise of God's correction. We saw the purpose of it. What is the promise of it? Let me close with some thoughts about the promise of God's discipline. This touches everyone because none of us are exempt from these principles. I don't care who you are, how long you've been a Christian, how close you may be walking to the Lord at this moment in time. You have been through some experiences, and maybe you've been through a train wreck or a shipwreck. Why do we run into walls and crash? Many times it's our own self-will because we have chosen to do our own thing and not what God tells us to do. Not every storm is for that reason. Please don't judge everybody who's in a storm that they're out of fellowship with God. It may be true, it may not be true. But when it is true, God is not trying to destroy us. He's trying to restore us. Why does God discipline us when we are running away from Him? First of all, to prove His love for us. Hebrews 12:6 says, "For whom the Lord loves, He chastens, and He scourges every son whom He receives." By every human standard, Jonah was rebellious and running in the opposite direction from God. The easy thing would have been to let the sea swallow him up and be finished with the whole story and get on to the next book. But God rescued Jonah out of that mess because in his heart there was an incredible love for that prophet. The reason God goes to such lengths with us is because He loves us. The very proof of His love is His discipline in our lives. Now, I understand this doesn't sound logical. We tried this line on our kids when they were growing up. We would say, this is the classic line, "This hurts me more than it hurts you." I never believed that when I was young, and I'm not sure it was always true. But when we talk about the fatherhood of God and the way He deals with His children, this is really true. God proves His love when He goes to extreme measures to recover us from our own foolishness. I remember the story about a little boy who had a toy boat floating on a pond. And the boat drifted away from the shore, and the boy couldn't reach it. A man was passing by, saw what was happening, and began to throw stones into the water on the far side of the boat. The boy was very upset and said, "What are you doing to my boat?" And then something very interesting happened. The stones created ripples that slowly pushed the boat back toward the boy. The water was disturbed and no longer smooth, but the disturbance achieved the desired result. That is exactly how God's discipline works. If we allow it, it will drive us toward Him. If we don't allow it, it will drive us away from Him. But when we drift away from Him on the sea of sin or on the pond of unrighteousness, He throws the disturbing stones of loving discipline to push us back toward himself. Some of you have been in stormy weather recently. The waves have been rough and the stones have been heavy. I want to remind you that this is not a sign God has abandoned you. It is proof that he loves you. If he did not love you, he would simply let you go. But you mean too much for him to do that. And I hope you understand that. If you are part of God's family, he's going to take care of you like a good father would take care of one of his children. He will come after you. He's always available to you. He stands with arms wide open to receive you if you return. Don't continue running away from God. Tomorrow we'll talk about the last part of this discussion of running from God, hitting rock bottom, part two tomorrow. In the meantime, let me remind you that this December we'll be taking a wonderful conference cruise to the Caribbean. We do this every year right after Christmas. This is December 26th through January the 2nd. And visiting ports like Grand Turk, San Juan, St. Thomas, Half Moon Cay, Michael Sanchez, Uriel Vega will be with us. We'll have a great time. We hope you can come and join us for the cruise. Find out about it at davidjeremiah.org. 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

0: Welcome, everyone, to Family Talk. It's a ministry of the James Dobson Family Institute, supported by listeners just like you. I'm Dr. James Dobson, and I'm thrilled that you've joined us.
1: Well, welcome to Family Talk, the broadcast division of the Dr. James Dobson Family Institute. I'm Roger Marsh. You know, Jesus never promised his followers an easy road. In fact, he warned them that choosing to follow him would bring ridicule, rejection, and even persecution from the world around them. And yet, so many of us who claim the name of Jesus Christ find ourselves staying quiet, hesitating in the moment when we should share our faith, worried about what others might think. Well, our guest today here on Family Talk has a name for that hesitation. He calls it being an embarrassed believer. And he believes it's one of the biggest challenges facing the church in America today. Hugh Hewitt is an attorney, a law professor, and a broadcast journalist who has taught constitutional law at Chapman University Law School since 1995. He is the host of The Hugh Hewitt Show, reaching more than 2 million listeners and viewers every week. Hugh served for nearly 6 years in the Reagan administration, and he's a graduate of the University of Michigan Law School and Harvard College. He's a New York Times best-selling author who's been married to his wife, Betsy, for many, many years, and together they have 3 grown children and several grandchildren. On today's edition of Family Talk, Dr. James Dobson sits down with Hugh Hewitt to talk about his book called The Embarrassed Believer and why so many Christians hold back from sharing the one thing that matters most. You'll hear these two men dig into the fears that keep us silent and what it looks like to find our courage. So let's join Dr. James Dobson now to introduce our guest here on Family Talk.
2: Tell us who the embarrassed believer is.
3: Well, the embarrassed believer was me, and I think it is a large, if not overwhelming, percentage of your listeners. The embarrassed believer is anyone who has passed by an opportunity to tell the people in their lives, in their workplaces, in their schools, in their clubs and associations, the saving news of the gospel of Jesus Christ. It's anyone who has hesitated for fear of finding themselves on the wrong side of the culture, embarrassed by a rebuke from someone, or in just fumbling through the basic message of the gospel. That's the embarrassed believer.
2: If on a particular Sunday morning you walked into a church that would represent the average Christian community, if there is such a thing, probably isn't, would the majority of the people there be courageous or cowardly in their approach to Christianity?
3: It pains me to say it. I think it's cowardly. And here's a test. I give this test when I talk to people. I know that most of your listeners believe that Jesus Christ was real, that he was incarnate God, that he was crucified for our sins, atoned for our sins, and was raised from the dead and sits at the right hand of God. But now, do the people around them believe that they believe it? Or do they just simply think it's a social endeavor? And if the answer is that the folks around you have some doubt as to the depth of your commitment to that historical truth, then you're an embarrassed believer. And like me, I'm not condemning, because I am very much struggle with this all the time. The culture does not like Christians to discuss their faith or the stakes involved. I think we have to throw off that timidity if we're going to do what we're called upon to do.
2: Why are they so timid?
3: There are a number of different answers to that. One of the reasons I wrote the book is I thought if I could analyze and identify the reasons that we are embarrassed, we might be able to overcome them. Why are we afraid? Knowing what your fears are, you can face them. First of all, the elite media in this country has great contempt for Christianity. In almost every newspaper, in almost every network, in almost every elite magazine that I have become familiar with, and I'm a journalist, so I read all of these, there is an underlying tenor of not just disrespect, but actual contempt for people who believe that Christ is God and does save from sins. And that manifests itself in numerous, numerous ways.
2: You know, Christians in some ways remind me of an army that's pinned down. There are bullets flying overhead, machine guns just 4 or 5 feet above our heads, and people are afraid to put their heads up for fear they'll get hit, and there they're crouched close to the ground so as not to be wounded. That's not the position that Christ has asked us to take. He told us to stand up for the things that we believed in other words.
3: I think you're absolutely right. I think American Christianity is best analogized to a very large fort. Very powerful fort. It's hard to get inside. The people inside the fort are in good shape. We take care of each other. We have our own publishing networks. We have our own means of communication. You're one of the generals inside the fort, and people know where to go to get their solace. But we're not sallying forth. We're not carrying the battle out. And I think what that means is not just that the culture has ended up where it is, but that we are not doing the Great Commission's work. We're not letting people know that the most important issue is the one that involves accepting Christ.
2: Hugh, coming back to what we were talking about there, how do you explain the hatred today for those of us who take the Bible and the claims of Christ seriously?
3: It's because the Bible makes a claim of absolute truth, not relative truth, not something that works for you if you want to accept it, but absolute truth. Moreover, it carries with it not an implicit but an explicit warning that those who do not conform their lives to this absolute truth end up not just losing money or position or rank or stature, they end up losing eternity. I included a chapter in this book because I thought it was something that had fallen into disuse in the church called A Few Kind Words for Hell. I have to remind people, because even within the church, it's an uncomfortable subject to talk about, that Christ was explicit in the description of hell, as has been every great theologian.
2: That is politically incorrect, even in the Christian church, isn't it?
3: Yes, it is. And I can't understand how we will discount this great danger to people at the risk of hurting their feelings.
2: Hugh, you have listed those words. You call them embarrassing words, starting from easy-to-say words within the Christian context all the way to hard-to-say words. It begins with spirituality. That's not very difficult to say. Belief system, religion, faith, the divine, even God. But then it's moving down the continuum. Lord, the Spirit, the Holy Spirit, Christ, Jesus, which you call the J word, my Savior, and hell. And there are even others that go on down from there. But we are afraid to even express the words that Christ said in the Gospels.
3: Yes, and it's because we do not want to be thought anti-intellectual. We don't want to be thought intolerant. We don't want to be thought to be oppressing individuals.
2: Have you been accused of being intolerant?
3: Many, many times. I'm a Republican, a Presbyterian, a lawyer, and someone who's written this book. And so I'm three strikes and you're out on the intolerant switchboard. But that doesn't make me intolerant. I'm not. I'm very concerned for people. Roberta Hestinus, who's one of my guests on the PBS show Searching for God in America, used an analogy that's been around the church for a long time, but it was powerful. If you go to a surgeon, and the surgeon knows you're desperately ill, you don't want him to fudge on the diagnosis for fear of causing you distress. You want him to give you the hard, cold facts and then to go after the disease. I think the reason we shirk from telling people the hard, cold fact that their soul is in eternal peril is that we don't want that temporary discomfort to come back at us. It's a very unpleasant exchange with an unbeliever. But it's one that has to be made.
2: It's been around for several decades. You may remember Carl Menninger's book, Whatever Became of Sin. You heard of that book?
3: Yes, I've heard of it. I have not read it.
2: Well, it's the same concept here, where sin is not something churches want to deal with. Now, I'm generalizing, and I'll get a lot of mail from pastors and churches who have not made that mistake. But sin makes us uncomfortable. It makes us guilty, and it makes us feel the need for a place to hide. That's what Adam and Eve tried to do. But it is central to the understanding of the gospel. If you don't understand the disease, you don't understand the cure.
3: That's right. And we are playing with people's souls when we believe it's someone else's job to bring them not only the bad news of sin, but the good news of salvation. That's the message of this book is not for pastors and for people who I call professionals, whose job and ministry it is to work full-time to propagate the gospel. It's for the business owner. It's for the carpool mom. It's for the waitress. It's for anyone who comes into contact with non-believers. It's our job, not just the job of the church in a capital C kind of way, but it is the job of Christians everywhere. And it used to be routine that we would do this.
2: Let me take you back to the issue of the assault on Christianity within the culture. And I find that it moves along a continuum. not only with reference to this situation here in this culture today, but historically where those in power have attempted to really get rid of those that they didn't like or those who opposed them, including what Hitler did to the Jews. Moves along a continuum. It starts with humor and ridicule. It moves from there to vilification and to demonization. You know, these are wicked people. These are really evil, wicked people that are trying to hurt other folks. And so it moves from one to the other. And then we move to the third, which is censorship. They have no right to talk because they are wicked. And it goes from there on to the final step, which is persecution. I believe we are moving from demonization to censorship on our way to persecution. Now, if we are embarrassed and intimidated now before we run the gamut of this thing all the way to persecution, what are we going to do in that environment where our lives might be in danger?
3: The collapse of the fort would occur. You see, the culture will allow you to live on islands of Christian belief. The archipelago can be, in fact, very large, and the culture will not challenge it. To move out and attempt to evangelize is going to invite the very kind of reaction that you've talked about. Historically, that is the case. But we don't have a choice. I don't think it's really an option for a Christian to choose the comfort of the congregation which knows and supports each other's beliefs over the effort to change people's lives and bring them the good news. We especially have to go after, as Christ did, the one sheep who is the most distressed sheep. I've heard the most powerful sermons are about how God's heart breaks for people who are not in communion for him, and that passion is what drives his commission to the church, is to go after the very people that we're trying to bring the good news to. But the persecution is going to be real. We need the courage of the Chinese house church. We need the dedication of the Sudanese in the southern part of that country. We need the willingness of the Egyptian Christians that I discuss in my book who've been murdered for their faith. Yeah. That spirit was once American in its belief.
2: We're afraid to share it in the workplace.
3: Absolutely.
2: Or with our next-door neighbor, or even to live it in front of people. We keep it a secret. We are the embarrassed believer. You know, we were talking about the scripture again. Now let's read it. Mark 8:38 says, "If anyone is ashamed of me and my words in this adulterous and sinful generation, the Son of Man will be ashamed of him when he comes in his Father's glory with the holy angels." That's pretty clear, isn't it? And you can't be an embarrassed believer and follow that scripture.
3: Doesn't that resonate as well in the sinful and adulterous generation? And it's self-referential. I mean, it's got to hit people over the head that Christ is talking to us. I wanted to mention another reason for embarrassment. This is something I think is so important. People are afraid of being accused of being hypocrites. Hypocrisy is a sin that none of us want to be accused of, because it's about integrity. It's about the failure to be truth-telling. And Christians especially believe that if they speak from the standpoint of what Scripture says, and yet they have sin in their life, that they'll be accused of being hypocrites. That's not hypocrisy, it's proof. There is not a Christian I know who's a genuine Christian who doesn't admit to sin in their life. We are all sinners. We fall short of the glory of God.
2: You would not need a Savior if you hadn't dealt with sin.
3: And they've got to get over that reticence that they will not be thought to be preachy or hypocritical, at least not by people who understand salvation, if they come forward and preach the gospel and yet grow angry with their spouse, yell at their kids, any of a thousand different sins that Christians always fall into, but nevertheless do not destroy the efficacy of their message.
2: I think non-Christians use that sometimes to say, I don't have any responsibility to be different or to find this Christ because you're not perfect and you're the one that's talking. You're a hypocrite. I think the question of suffering also provides sort of a shelter for those who don't want to follow Christ because how could a loving God do this to us? So it's sort of an excuse. Here's another scripture, Romans 1:16. "I am not ashamed of the gospel because it is the power of God for the salvation of everyone who believes, first for the Jew and then for the Gentile." Philippians 3:8, "I consider everything a loss compared to the surpassing greatness of knowing Christ Jesus my Lord, for whose sake I have lost all things. I consider them rubbish that I may gain Christ. You can't really stand up for what you believe if you hold it all close to the vest and if you're afraid to lose, can you?
3: No.
2: You have to be willing to lose.
3: And the losing is itself illusory. I included as an appendix the book of Ecclesiastes for the simple reason I love the phrase, it is all a chasing after wind. You know, in a blink of an eye, no one's going to know that Hugh Hewitt ever lived. It's all gone in a blink of an eye. All that remains is the relationship between individual human beings and Christ. It's the only thing that endures, and so it's the only thing to play for. But I will tell you one thing that I have done that I think is important for everyone to do. I begin to find and seek out non-believers, people I know who are friends with me, and I will push upon them the conversations, and there are lots of ways to bring this up, that inevitably turn back to the gospel, that inevitably ask them, have they considered, will they read, will they perhaps even go on a retreat with me? I think it's the riskiest thing in the world is to invite a non-believer on a Christian retreat. And that's because you're putting everything out there. You're exposing yourself to ridicule. But you know what? It's never backfired. And so I am not an evangelist. I'm a broadcast journalist and a law professor. But I believe that as I've seen the amazing effects of even a little bit of courage on the part of someone who's not a professional pastor, that we're all called to this. I'll give you one example. At a private school that I was called upon to talk to with my co-host from my PBS show, a question came from the audience about extramarital affairs and whether or not condoms ought to be handed out in schools. And I said, absolutely not. Condoms should not be handed out in schools. That's like trying to teach kids how to drive well when drunk. It's not a good thing to do. Mm-hmm. And a question, follow-up question, where do you get off saying that it's not a good thing to turn off condoms? I said, because premarital sex is sinful and it's wrong. The follow-up question, how do I know that? Because it's scriptural. It's in scripture. So I made a claim on scripture for truth. Afterwards, the group of Christian kids in that high school came up on stage and thanked me. No one had ever made an explicit claim on truth based on scriptural to them publicly before. And they thought it was astonishing and encouraging that someone would be willing to do that. Well, if that little bit of courage to talk to a high school group and to make a claim of public policy based on scriptural has that effect, imagine what the church could accomplish in turning the culture around if it would make resolute stands at every opportunity to say, you know, I believe what I believe because it's in Scripture. Scripture is true.
2: Hugh, this is really the nub of it right here, because you can't make a resolute stand on something that's not absolute. And when we lost a belief in this country, I mean, in the Christian church included, I can't understand this, but it's there. The belief in the meaning of absolute truth, when people gave that up, then everything becomes relative and everything is up for grabs. And that's where we are, isn't it? 60% plus of evangelicals say they do not believe in absolute truth. That is George Barna's research that says that. 60%. That just takes my breath away.
3: That's the illness. That's the cancer. Because I'm a fool if Scripture is not true. I'm a complete dunce if it's not true. I've built my whole life on a facade, and it makes no sense unless Christ is Christ and is God and his words are those.

0: They're just the little shards of light that are escaping from the bushel basket. And I know that's what you were trying to get at. Hugh, one last question as we finish up here. What will you do if you begin to be persecuted, if that is the consequence for being bold with the expression of your faith?
1: You know, if I lost my show, if I lost my ability to talk to people, I would be sad, but it would not be the end of the world. If I lost my job, if someone did that, I would be sad, but it would not be the end of the world. I have a great belief because Paul had a great belief. I read Acts. In fact, I read Acts this morning, chapter 20. When he's talking, he calls the elders of Ephesus together. And he says, soon wolves will come among you. I'm going to be gone a couple of days, and the charlatans are going to arrive, so beware. Paul was a lead-with-your-chin kind of fella. And he certainly ended up setting, I think, the example for all Christians, which it may cost, it may not cost. But I also believe that God protects people who are not ashamed of the gospel. I do. I think that he is very vigilant in taking care of those who will shake off timidity. I ask people this question. Have you ever regretted sharing your faith with anyone? I mean, really sharing your faith with anyone. I've never had someone tell me yes. Not once. Have you ever tried to evangelize where you regret that attempt? And the answer has never been yes. That tells me that God upholds and protects those who attempt to share his good news.
0: The only thing you've said that I disagree with today is that you're not an evangelist. I think you are an evangelist, Hugh, and I think you have done an evangelistic work in this book. And I appreciate you writing it, having the courage to put these things in writing. And I trust that that the book will be widely read. Think of the influence that we could have if we simply started talking like it and acting like it. And that's really what you were looking for in this book, isn't it?
1: It's all I'm asking. It's not a great deal, and it certainly is what you ask every day on this program, and I'm very thankful for the opportunity to talk about it with you. And I certainly hope that you keep broadcasting to the world, because it is possible to renew the culture of America. It is the only way. We talked earlier.
0: Yeah.
1: You know, politics will not do this.
0: Well,
1: politics will
0: renewal.
1: Not save people. But God can and will, and we just got to be willing agents of that.
0: Thank you, Hugh. It's good to have you here.
1: Thank you, Dr. Johnson.
0: And I hope to cross paths with you in the future.
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Well, I'm Roger Marsh, and on behalf of all of us here at Family Talk and the Dr. James Dobson Family Institute, thanks so much for spending a part of your day with us today. 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

0: This has been a presentation of the Dr. James Dobson Family Institute. 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
1: When we sit our children in front of the television, we're giving over control of them to complete strangers. And more, that's a risky thing to do. An increasing number of studies have found that violence on television frequently leads to later aggressive behavior by children and teenagers. One of the most conclusive studies was conducted by Dr. Leonard D. Aaron. He examined a group of children at age 8, and then again at 19, and finally at 30. The more frequently the participants watched violent television at age 8, the more serious were the crimes that they were convicted of by age 30, and the more aggressive was their behavior when drinking. It's time for parents to control the amount and the content of television their children are watching. The consequences of not doing so can be monumental.
0: For more information, visit...
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3: I'm Mary Lohman of the Christian Working Woman, and this week I want to talk about a topic that all of us, both men and women, are very familiar with, and that is busyness. We are all busy, aren't we? When was the last time someone told you they didn't have enough to do? No, we connect significance with busyness, and most of us either boast or complain about how busy we are. But what does God think about our busyness? I want to address 5 questions about our busy schedules this week to help us determine how God thinks about our busyness. And today our question is, am I busy for the right reasons? We have to look at what we're doing and make sure we're doing what God wants us to do. For sure, doing what God has put us here to do will keep us busy. Ephesians 2:10 says, we are God's workmanship, created in Christ Jesus to do good works, which God prepared in advance for us to do. So we are here as God's people to do the good works He planned for us to do, and we are to be busy doing those good works. God doesn't honor laziness or wasting time, but one of the traps we can easily fall into is staying very busy for the wrong reasons. When I was a staff member in my church, getting volunteers to fill all the needs of a local church was a constant challenge. So often when we ask someone to take on a job at church, we hear the list of excuses why they cannot do it. Now, admittedly, some are legitimate. I don't believe we have to say yes to every request that comes our way. But far too often, the reason people are not available to do some ministry is because their lives are filled up with things that have no eternal value. For myself, I love being busy. I get bored easily if my plate is not full, but I also know that I can easily fall into the trap of trying to do too much and not being busy for the right reasons. Are you willing to honestly ask yourself this question, am I busy for the right reasons? Make it a matter of prayer. Write all your commitments and responsibilities on paper, and then one by one ask God, is this one of the good works you put me here to do? That's how we get serious about doing God's will and ridding our schedules of the things that God never intended to be there anyway. Tomorrow kicks off our fall Zoom Bible study. I'm so excited. We'd love to have you join us each Tuesday at 7 p.m. Central Time. We'll dive deep into God's Word and spend time in prayer and fellowship with one another. Register for free at ChristianWorkingWoman.org. I hope to see you there. I think you will be blessed. Thank you for joining me today.
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6: Good morning. My name is Mike Bailey, and I am the pastor at First Baptist Port Orange. We are located on 316 Church Street, right behind the Port Orange Elementary School. I'd like to invite you to join us on Sunday at our 11 o'clock worship service. You can also watch it live on our website, portorangebaptist.org. We're also on YouTube and Facebook. We also have a Bible study on Wednesdays at 4 o'clock, and we are going through the book of Matthew together. We'd love for you to join us as we study God's Word. Well, this morning, as we start a new day, excited to see what God's going to do today, want to look into His Word. And really, I think one of the keys to being a follower of Christ, if you're a follower of Christ today, living into that truth, if you don't know Christ as your Savior, this can be helpful for you to see what it is to be a follower of Christ. One of the things we're told is to shift our thinking. Romans 12:2 says, "Do not conform to the patterns of this world, but be transformed by the renewing of your mind. Then you will be able to test and approve what is God's will, His good, pleasing, and perfect will." And so we want to be transformed. We want to renew our minds. And today, the challenge I have for myself and the challenge I have for you, if you're a follower of Christ, is I think we must shift our thinking from being self-centered to God-centered. John 3:30 says, "We must become greater. He must become greater. I must become less." And the idea is, as you follow Christ, you recognize that it's all about Him. It's all about following Him, allowing Him to work in your life, and He reveals Himself through you. So He becomes more and more in your life. And C.S. Lewis, the great author, he writes a story about a young boy who has a pain on his tooth. Well, he doesn't want to tell his mom about the pain in his tooth because he knows if she finds out, she's going to take him to the dentist. And when he gets to the dentist isn't going to only look at that one tooth, but is going to look at all of his teeth and look at all the things that are going on in his mouth. And he's going to try to fix all of those things. And for us, sometimes that's our relationship to God. Maybe we have an addiction. Maybe we have a challenge in our life. Maybe you're going through a divorce. Maybe you're going through a health issue. Maybe there's things in your life that are challenging. And you want God to come in and fix those things. But you really don't want Him to mess around with anything else in your life. You don't want to let Him into those other rooms in your mind, in your heart, and in your life. And what we're being taught here is that I must decrease. I must, those things, I need to open up to the Lord so He can come into every area of my life. And just like the dentist is going to check every area in your mouth, why? For hygiene, for you to be have a better mouth, have better teeth, to have a better smile, to be healthier. And yeah, it's painful, and yeah, it can be challenging, but in the end, it's much better than holding on to that toothache. And I think in life, every single day, we have to submit to the Lord. We must decrease so He can increase. We need to be less self-centered and more God-centered in our lifestyle. And so as you begin today, what are some things you can be more God-centered in? What are some things that you can focus away from your own problems, your own issues, and focus on the Lord and His grace and His goodness? And claim those and believe those and follow those today because He loves you, He is with you, and He is for you. And so as you live out today, trusting the Lord and making sure that your focus is on Him today. Well, I hope you have an amazing day. I pray that God will speak to you and show Himself in new ways to you, and that you'll be motivated to be His child, that you'll be faithful, living in the grace that He's given you. Well, I hope you have a wonderful day, and I look forward to talking to you again. God bless.
7: This is Max McLean. Why do the merchants wail at the destruction of Babylon the Great? Listen to the Bible from Revelation 18. The merchants of the earth will weep and mourn over her because no one buys their cargoes anymore. Cargoes of gold, silver, precious stones and pearls, fine linen, purple, silk and scarlet cloth, every sort of citron wood and articles of every kind made of ivory, costly wood, bronze, iron and marble. Cargoes of cinnamon and spice, of incense, myrrh, and frankincense, of wine and olive oil, of fine flour and wheat, cattle and sheep, horses and carriages, and bodies and souls of men. They will say, "The fruit you longed for is gone from you. All your riches and splendor have vanished, never to be recovered." The merchants who sold these things and gained their wealth from her will stand far off, terrified at her torment. They will weep and mourn and cry out, "Woe, Woe, O great city, dressed in fine linen, purple and scarlet, and glittering with gold, precious stones, and pearls. In 1 hour such great wealth has been brought to ruin. Every sea captain and all who travel by ship, the sailors and all who earn their living from the sea, will stand far off. When they see the smoke of her burning, they will exclaim, "Was there ever a city like this great city?" They will throw dust on their heads, and with weeping and mourning cry out, "Woe, woe, O great city, where all who had ships on the sea became rich through her wealth. In 1 hour she has been brought to ruin. Rejoice over her, O heaven. Rejoice, saints and apostles and prophets. God has judged her for the way she treated you." Then a mighty angel picked up a boulder the size of a large millstone and threw it into the sea and said, "With such violence, the great city of Babylon will be thrown down, never to be found again. The music of harpists and musicians, flute players and trumpeters will never be heard in you again. No workman of any trade will ever be found in you again. The sound of a millstone will never be heard in you again. The light of a lamp will never shine in you again. The voice of bridegroom and bride will never be heard in you again. Your merchants were the world's great men. By your magic spell, all the nations were led astray." From Revelation 18. Listen to the Bible. It's great for the soul.
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9: Did bats evolve twice? The answer is next on today's Creation Moment. And now, here's our Creation Moment host, Ian Taylor.
10: We have noted many times on Creation Moments the different ways in which bats defy evolutionary explanations. For their echolocation system to evolve, bats had to develop simultaneously the ability to make high-pitched sounds, hear those sounds, and figure out what they mean. Then there is a problem of evolving typical mammalian forearms into bat wings without crippling the creature in the process. Even evolutionists admit that the evolution of all these features, even once, is highly unlikely. Bats are divided into two suborders. Smaller bats, like the free-tailed bats of Mexico, are classified in the suborder Microchiroptera. Large bats, like the fruit bat, are classified into the suborder of Megachiroptera. The brains of the larger bats have very different visual pathways than those in the smaller bats. The visual pathways of the larger bats are more like those of primates. But no evolutionist would dare suggest that they evolved from the primates. The second complication is that this means that both small and large bats could not have evolved from a common ancestor. It further means that all the unlikely features of bats had to have evolved at least twice if evolution is true. The Bible offers a simple explanation for the design of the bat and the differences between their brains. They were made by God, using whatever design he knew would be best for that creature's way of life, without regard for later humanly devised classification systems.
11: 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And be sure to join us next time for another Creation Moment.
12: "I will instruct you and teach you in the way you should go. I will counsel you with my loving eye on you." Psalm 32:8.
13: Welcome to today's encouragement from Our Daily Bread. God's Loving Eye was written by Dave Brannan and read by Stephen Tabor.
12: My wife Sue and I had just finished walking 5 miles across the Mackinac Bridge, which links Michigan's two peninsulas. This annual Labor Day event in the United States is a tradition in our state dating back to 1958. We grabbed a seat on a park bench to rest. A man sat down next to us to catch his breath as well. Soon, his wife and adult daughter joined him, and we learned that their family, also believers in Jesus, had suffered through the death of a teenage girl just as we did many years ago. Together, we were able to share how God has sustained us and given us strength and faith through the years. It was amazing to think that among the 33,000 walkers that day, we found a family that understood our hearts. Two families with similar stories ending up together in a sea of people. It sounds a little like something that can happen only because of what God told King David in Psalm 32. After David expressed his appreciation to God for protection and deliverance, he got this encouraging word from him. "I will instruct you and teach you in the way you should go. I will guide you with my eye." God watches over his children, and he brings them together because they need each other. It's another indication that the Lord's unfailing love surrounds the one who trusts in him. Today's encouragement was provided by Our Daily Bread Ministries.

0: Let us run with endurance the race that is set before us, looking to Jesus, the founder and perfecter of our faith. The love of God was put on display when Jesus went to the cross to die for our sins. His sacrifice was visible that day in Jerusalem, and it's visible by faith to those who trust him for the salvation his death purchased. From the Moody Church in Chicago, this is Running to Win with Dr. Erwin Lutzer, whose clear teaching helps us make it across the finish line. We're in a series on Christ among other gods, showing why Christ is supreme. Today, Pastor Lutzer wraps up a message on Christ's extraordinary death and on why there's nothing we can do to add to what Jesus already did.
1: You may say, well, I have to work out the consequences of my own sin. I'm in a mess that I've created. Well, I want you to know that we do not believe in karma. Thank God that cruel, impersonal law that says that everybody gets exactly what he deserves because of what he did in a previous existence. No. I'm here to tell you today that grace means that we don't have to get what we deserved. Because Jesus Christ took the suffering that he didn't deserve, that we might receive the forgiveness that we don't deserve. And no matter how bad your need, no matter how deep the pit into which you have fallen, God does not find it harder to give you the gift than he does some person who's not even acquainted with some of the sins that you've committed. You know, if you're giving out free gifts, it is easy to give them to the criminals. It is easy to give them to the immoral as it is to the self-righteous who perhaps don't even recognize how desperately they need it. Free gift to those who believe. So God plans redemption. God begins it. He completes it. He offers it to us freely, and he guarantees it. He guarantees it. This comes with God's stamp of approval. It means that once we have come to that place of savingly believing in Christ, we will be God's forever. Oh, you say, well, we might want to give the gift back. Well, it's not quite that easy, I need to say. It's not easy to give this gift back. In fact, let me be clearer, it is impossible to give it back. It involves so many of God's attributes. It involves the truth of God regarding sin and regarding us. It involves the mercy of God of having declared us righteous in his presence. Who shall lay anything to the charge of God's elect? It is God that justifieth. Who is he that condemneth? It is Christ that died, yea, rather, that is risen again. It involves the integrity of God, of having purchased those who believe and then being unable to take them to glory. That is unthinkable. It involves the faithfulness of God in granting us the Holy Spirit within our hearts. It involves the creative power of God. It says, if any man be in Christ, he is a new creation. God does a miracle within. He has to speak the word to change us. All of this is involved. And if you're a believer today, you are already seated with Christ in heaven, and you can't be thrown out of heaven unless he is thrown out of heaven, and he is not going to be thrown out of heaven. It comes. Guaranteed by God. And then finally, it comes giving us a future with God. A future with God. Now, you know, there are many people who believe in reincarnation. Shirley MacLaine says that you just keep being recycled. It's like shooting a movie and you keep redoing it until you get it right. The problem is that there is not only evolution in the process, there is sometimes devolution, and some people think that you come into the next existence being a mouse or an ant or a reptile of some sort. Christianity has nothing to do with that. No, that absolutely not. Absolutely not. But Christianity says that when you die, your body is actually going to be raised from the dead, the body that you brought with you today. And it is impossible to come to Moody Church without a body, I might add. We do make that limitation. The very body that you brought with you is going to be put in the grave someday. It is going to be raised. It is going to be recreated. And it's going to look something like the one that you brought here today, but much better. And the mind and all your memories and everything else is going to be a part of you, and you're going to be totally and completely whole, personally, in the presence of a personal God forever. There is no other religion in all the world that believes that. All the other religions give an expression of human experience in an attempt to somehow get at the divine. And many, many books have been written about that. Many, many muddled books. Many, many contradictory books, because everybody has a different experience. Christianity, as we have learned in previous messages, says that God has spoken, He has given us clarity, and He, in mercy, has done it all. Not the cosmic Christ, but Jesus of Nazareth, the only qualified Savior of the world. Now, I need to remind you that we're living in a day and age when all kinds of Saviors are popping up. Arthro Guthrie, who is at the Parliament of World Religions, who's into Buddhism and Hinduism and Christianity in that wonderful amalgamation that we showed in previous messages can never be pulled off, said that he had a vision of Jesus 17 years ago that totally changed him. He was in the back porch, he says, and Jesus appeared to him, and Jesus was light and Jesus was love. And he said, you can believe me or not believe me, but he said it was just wonderful to behold Jesus. I was listening to another pastor who said that he was talking to another pastor, and this pastor says, while I am shaving in the morning, Jesus comes and puts his arm around me. Isn't that sweet? I wonder if the man keeps shaving. I wonder. There was a televangelist a number of years ago who said that Jesus came to him and they spent 7.5 hours talking about some things which now, I believe, have not come to pass. All kinds of Jesuses, cosmic Jesuses. Well, you know that Satan comes in whatever appearance he is expected to take. If you want a visitation from Jesus, Satan might give it to you. But the question is it Jesus of Nazareth? That's the question. Many of you know that even though I strongly disagree with Martin Luther on a number of points, I do greatly admire him, his courage, his ability, even as a theologian and as an author. One of the things about Luther is that he often struggled with the question of whether he was hearing God correctly, because he came from an era in which there was lots of mythology, lots of appearances of Christ. And he always wanted to make sure that he was hearing God correctly, and that's why he kept going back to the book, to the Bible. The reason that Martin Luther was named Martin is because he was born on St. Martin's Day. Martin was his patron saint. And there was a legend about St. Martin, which I'm sure Luther frequently contemplated. The legend, or perhaps it wasn't a legend, it may be a true story, I do not know, but the story was that one day Jesus appeared to St. Martin. And they were having a conversation together, and then suddenly it flashed into St. Martin's mind that maybe this was not Jesus, and maybe it was an apparition of the devil. To verify that it was Jesus, St. Martin glanced down at his hands to see if he had nail prints. And just as he glanced at his hands, the apparition disappeared. And St. Martin did not get a chance to see his hands. And so there were times when Luther would wonder, had he heard God correctly? He wanted to be sure, and he realized the only way to be sure is to go back to the Bible, because if not, you might end up accepting a Jesus without nail prints. I have the mind to believe that if Arthur Guthrie and the televangelist and the man who says that Jesus comes to him while he is shaving looked carefully, there would be no nail prints. And so I say to you today, if you're out looking for a Savior, you say, well, you know, we're Savior shopping, and today we came to Moody Church to see what they had to offer. You're Savior shopping. Well, first of all, just be clear, Christianity is the only religion that has a Savior. All the others have gurus and prophets and teachers, but no Savior. So if you're Savior shopping, that narrows it down to Jesus. But having said that, there are plenty of Jesuses, like the cosmic Jesuses, who seem to be appearing everywhere. I suggest that before you believe in him, you look for nail prints. No other Christ can save. And a false Christ leads to a false salvation. And only Christ can save. We used to sing a song which I notice is not in our hymnal. I looked for it and couldn't find it, but the chorus used to go like this. I shall know him, I shall know him. When redeemed by his side, I shall stand. I shall know him, I shall know him. By the prints of the nails in his hands. When you're looking for a Savior, look for nail prints.
2: Yes, I want to emphasize again that no other religion has a Savior. Teachers, yes. Gurus, yes. But nobody who can scoop us up out of our sin and present us justified in the presence of God the Father, and who can offer us eternal life, thanks to Jesus Christ, our Savior and our Lord. Now, there are many people who influence the world negatively. One of those, of course, is Karl Marx. Karl Marx decided, as he looked at the broken world, that he had an answer for it. And, of course, it turned out to be a disaster. D.L. Moody saw the same thing and preached the gospel of Jesus Christ and also was involved in social work. What a contrast. For a gift of any amount, we're making available for you a book that I have co-authored entitled Marx and Moody, Two Contemporaries, Two Gospels, Two Tombstones, and One Choice. You say, why do you include the word tombstones? Well, actually, I've stood at both tombstones, and what we do in the book is to help people to see the contrast of the legacies that have been left behind. The implications for our own society are huge. I believe that this book will be of great benefit to you in understanding not only the world, but understanding once again the power of the gospel of Jesus Christ.
0: Erwin Lutzer, wrapping up An Extraordinary Death, the fifth message in a series on Christ Among Other Gods. 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

0: Welcome to Truth for Life, where we are wrapping up our study of the end times and the return of Christ. His death on the cross secured victory over sin and death, but does that mean we can live however we want while we wait for his return? What are we supposed to be doing in the meantime? Alistair Begg tackles these questions as we study from 1 Thessalonians chapter 5.
1: Until a person understands their predicament, there is no reason for gratitude at someone coming to save them. You remember I told you years ago how in the middle of the night in our previous house, all the fire brigade and ambulances and police cars from who know where came battering on our door in the middle of the night. And I ran down the stairs and answered the door and was confronted by flashing lights and sirens and policemen. And the policeman said, "We've come to rescue you." And I said, "But I don't need rescued. There's nothing wrong here." He said, "Oh, we must be at the wrong house." And then he went up the street to rescue somebody else. But if it had been the other way around, that I was sound asleep and the house was burning around me and I was in danger and I was unaware of my predicament, I may just the same have said, "I don't need rescued." And the man would have said, "Don't you smell that burning? Don't you see those flames? Don't you see your predicament?" I said, "Oh, goodness gracious, yes, I do. Save me." Now, you see, this is what had happened to the Thessalonians. First of all, someone had come, namely the Apostle Paul, and said, "You know what? You have a predicament. And there is no possible way of getting yourself out of it. There is only one way to come out of it, and that is as a result of the intervening work of God, who in his great mercy has appointed you to salvation, which you will notice you received through our Lord Jesus Christ." Why is it that men and women do not cry out to be saved? Because they don't know there is anything from which they need to be saved. And when we remove the wrath of God from our preaching, we denude it of its importance, of its emphasis, and of its authority. And all we're left able then to say is, "You know what? I think it'd be a good idea for you to believe in Jesus. I think you'd really like it, you know. I mean, I think you're lonely and you could go somewhere. I think you're upset and you could get calmed down. I think there's peace in this and there's joy in this." And a person says, "Yeah, I know, but there's peace and joy other places. You know, I can get calmed down other ways. I don't think I want to get into this." So they pass it by. But that's not the message that the Bible brings. The Bible doesn't suggest it. The Bible says, "Listen, you're in deep trouble. And I've got good news for you. God," he says, "didn't appoint us to suffer wrath, but to receive salvation through our Lord Jesus Christ." He came to his own, says John in his opening prologue, "and his own received him not, but to as many as received him, to them he gave power to become the sons of God, even to them that believe on his name." So that's what it means to be an evangelical Christian in part. It is to say to people, "Listen, because Jesus died on the cross, it doesn't mean you're automatically forgiven. You're not. That's why you don't feel forgiven. That's why you still feel guilty. That's why you go and do religious things and it doesn't meet the longings of your heart. Because Jesus died on the cross, it doesn't mean you're automatically set free. What do you need to do? You need to come to him personally, acknowledge your predicament, and ask him, by his mercy and his goodness, to remove you from your predicament. He appoints, we receive. And there is no other way to go. There is no other person to whom we may go. There is no other philosophy that can deal with the guilt and the stain of sin that needs to be removed. And all of this on the basis of his death." You will notice that. How do we receive salvation? Through our Lord Jesus Christ. And how does our Lord Jesus Christ grant salvation to us? On the basis of his death. "He died for us," he says. Now, Paul doesn't work out the whole doctrine of the atonement here. He does it elsewhere. But when we compare Scripture with Scripture, we understand that Paul's clear emphasis is this, that the death of Jesus was on our behalf and it was for our benefit. Romans 6:23, "The wages of sin is death, but the gift of God is eternal life through Jesus Christ our Lord." So do you want to continue to live your life drawing the wages of sin, or would you like to come to God and find the benefit of the gift of his eternal life? And the life that we now enter into is on the basis of his death. And the life into which we are brought is a life lived together with him. That's verse 10. He died for us so that, what? Whether we're awake or asleep, we may live together with him. Loved ones, this is a tremendously important truth in Scripture. It's absolutely crucial for us as we seek to live our Christian lives. It was summarized and sung so helpfully for us together in the words of the great hymn, "My hope is built on nothing less than Jesus' blood and righteousness." And yet many of us have lived another week relying on the shifting, sinking sands of our own performance or our own feelings. So we determine how well we're doing in relationship to God on the basis of how we happen to be feeling, or how well we've been reading our Bible, or how many people we may have witnessed to, as if somehow or another by our good deeds, albeit Christian, conservative, evangelical, religious deeds, as if somehow or another by these things we make ourselves Christian and we ensure ourselves for heaven. It is on the basis of the fact that God has intervened in our life, shown us our predicament, brought us to himself through the power of his Son, died for our sins, raised for our justification, sent his Spirit to live within our lives, that we are able to say, "I understand it now. My Christianity is based not upon who I am or upon what I do, but it is based upon who Jesus is and what he has done." And there's all the difference in the world. It is a dreadful tyranny to seek to live a Christian life based on who I am and what I do, because who I am is wretched and what I do is worse. And if I take the performance of the last few days and base my hope of heaven on my performance, what solid ground is that to face eternity with? Not a lot. For we have erred and strayed from his ways like lost sheep. We have followed too much the devices and desires of our own hearts. And there is no health within us. So what are we going to do? We're going to plead the only thing we can ever plead. "Bold I shall stand in that great day," said Count Zinzendorf, "for who ought to my charge will lay, while through his blood absolved I am from sin and fear and guilt and shame." What do you do as a believer when sin comes into your life? What do you do as a believer when you are confronted by your guilt and by your proneness for rebellion and the pressing urgency towards disinterest in the things of God? To where do we run? There is only one place to which we might run, only one person to whom we might run. And this, you see, is the emphasis here. He's encouraging these dear, threatened Thessalonian believers to understand, listen, again in Zinzendorf's words, "When from the dust of death I rise to claim my mansion in the skies, e'en then shall this be all my plea, Jesus has lived and died for me." The ground of our salvation is what Jesus has done upon the cross. The evidence of it is the outworking of it in our lives. I wonder, do you understand that? I wonder, loved ones, are you wearing your helmets? Or are you flying down the freeway of your Christian life with your hair blowing in the breeze, susceptible to every bump on the road, and tyrannized by the thought that you may fall off? Because if you fall off, you know if you hit your head, you're a goner. And every magazine article that comes your way, and every new theory that blows across your brain box, and every idea that comes walloping out of somebody's bookstore, you don't know where you are. I'll tell you why. Because you're not wearing your helmet. The devil comes to you, sows a thought in the back of your mind. It appears from nowhere. You say to yourself, goodness, what a heinous thought. While you're recognizing you have this horrible thought in your mind, a murderous thought perhaps, even the thought of your own suicide perhaps, even the thought of spiteful hatred towards someone that has come from nowhere to you. And while it's in your head, he comes to the front door of your head and he says, hey, excuse me, I believe you call yourself a Christian. How come you're having these dreadful, heinous thoughts? What do you say? This is what you say. I'm having dreadful, heinous thoughts because while sin no longer reigns in my life, it remains. And because you, stinko, devil-o, are around with your hordes and your fiendish schemes and your fiery darts and your devilish thoughts. But here's my answer. Yes, I had the thought. But the ground of my salvation is in what Jesus has done upon the cross. He defeated you at the cross. He died for my sins. He deals with that thought. And I look not to my own performance, but I look away to Jesus Christ. Rock of ages cleft for me. Let me hide myself in thee. Let the water and the blood from thy riven side which flowed be of sin the double cure. Save me from its guilt and its power. All right, well, our time is gone. Let's just go to verse 11 and wrap this up. What's the progression of his thinking? Verse 8, he says, since we belong to the day, it is imperative that you stay awake, guard your heart, and keep your head. Why? Well, he says, because God did not appoint us to suffer wrath, but to receive salvation, and he died for us, so that whether we lie in the grave in our bodies or whether we are walking the streets when we come, we may live together with him. There is nothing that can thwart the purpose and plan of God within our lives. Sickness may come, premature death may take us from a human perspective, all kinds of things may cross our path, but for the believer, we are safe. Neither angels, nor principalities, neither powers, neither sword, nor persecution, says Paul in Romans 8, can separate us from the love of God that is in Christ Jesus our Lord. It is the only relationship in all of life that is eternal in its dimensions. Neither marriage, nor parenthood, nor childhood, nor sibling relationships will last in the way that our relationship with the Lord Jesus will last. So what then is the implication of this? Well, he tells us in verse 11, what are we supposed to do with all this information? He says, this is what you're to do. I want you to encourage one another, and I want you to build each other up. Some of you may have a version where the word edify is found. Oikodemia is the Greek word. It means to build up. It's the same word that would be used for putting a building in place, constructing all those 2x4s and making sure that it stands fairly and safely. Or from fishing, the mending of nets to put them all back so that there will be no holes when you go fishing the next time. Or from orthopedics, the resetting of broken and fractured bones so that growth may proceed from there. Now, says Paul, I don't want the news of the coming of Jesus to be a source of embitterment or a source of confusion, but I want it to be a source of encouragement and a source of edification. Oh, you say, isn't that an amazing conclusion? I mean, you would think after he'd gone all along on these things, there would be some, you know, big, dramatic punchline. Jesus is coming back. I want you to understand this and this and this. Now, therefore, encourage one another and edify one another. Is that it? Yeah, that's it. Don't you think that's good? Couldn't you do it with a little bit of encouragement? Wouldn't you like to be built up a little bit? The world's a tough spot to live, isn't it? Which of us comes in here this morning without some kind of battle scars from the week that is gone? Which of us emerges from the race of the Christian life without a few spikes in the shins? Without a few bruises when you take your shirt off and see your ribcage as a result of elbows? What do I need? What do you need? Encouragement. Where are you going to get encouragement from? From whom? Notice. From one another. Who's one another? The guy sitting next to you. The lady sitting behind you. The person sitting in front of you. My task is to teach the scriptures so that I might edify the saints, so that you might do the works of ministry. When that starts to happen, I start to get real obsolete, and so do my colleagues. And we like that. Not because we're lazy, but because the penny is beginning to drop and people are beginning to discover what's supposed to be happening here. That they don't have to go and see the man or the man. They just need to see one another. If we're going to do what the Bible says, encourage one another. There's people around you this morning who are frankly flat out discouraged. They are discredited. They are misunderstood. They are maligned. They feel as though they were attached to a combine harvester with a long rope and dragged through a hayfield for about 4.5 weeks. They have emerged bloody and bruised into the company of God's people. And they're not probably going to go away real strengthened as a result of, how are you? Fine. How are you? Fine. Fine. Fine. Good. Fine. Good. Fine. Fine. Fine. Good. Fine. Fine. Forget it. Now, that doesn't mean we're all going to run out and trip over one another and say, excuse me, could you just stand still here? I want to edify you for a moment. Excuse me, here comes some encouragement is about to come your way. But what it does mean is this, in simple ways, and not as a result of an elite group retaining the prerogative, we can reciprocate the necessities of life to one another, supporting, caring, encouraging, comforting our ministries which belong to all the members of Christ's body. Don't tell me you don't know what to do in this church. Don't tell me you can't find a ministry in this church. That is absolutely bogus. I'll give you a ministry right here. And when you finish this one, you come back and I'll give you another one. Okay? As of today, commit yourself to being an encourager in church. That will be my ministry. Well, what will I do? You figure it out. Where will I go? You figure it out. Who will I do it to? Anyone you want to. And you got a whole group to work with. How are you going to do it? Well, you can smile. That would help. Some of you can hug, cards, squeezes, slaps, shakes, milkshakes, tears, listening. But let me tell you how you really do it. Back in verse 18 of chapter 4, therefore encourage each other with these words. These words. And people say, well, why am I supposed to read the Bible? Why do I have to read the Bible every day? Well, it's food for your soul. No army can march on an empty stomach. It's a lamp for your path. You shouldn't go out without a map. You'll just get totally lost. It's the way that God has decided to communicate to you and declare his love and guidance and faithfulness to you in your life. Therefore, it's imperative that you hear him speak to you on a daily basis. And also, it is the source of your instruction and edification in the lives of other people. So we are to encourage one another

0: Psalm 46. Let me read it to you on the phone. It strengthens. It builds up. It encourages. The Thessalonians' needs were like our needs. They were personal, they were pastoral, and the answer to their needs, theological. The true pastor must always be a good theologian. I get worried when I hear guys tell me, you know, I'm not a theologian. I know what they mean by that, I think. But if they mean by that, you know, I'm not getting into Christian doctrine and you know, explaining the Bible and stuff, we ought to be really concerned. Because I have nothing else to say to you except Christian doctrine and theology. You come and ask my advice, my encouragement. The only reason to listen to me is if it comes out of this book. You want to be a Christian counselor? I'll tell you how to be a Christian counselor. You know what a Christian counselor is? It is someone who is able to skillfully understand and apply the Word of God to the needs and longings and hopes and aspirations of people around them. And the reason that we have fleshed out so much in the way of professionalism is not solely due to the depth of the needs of people, although I recognize there are many and there is need for skillful care in many cases, but it partly is because maybe we need to do a little better on 1 Thessalonians 5 and 11. Therefore, encourage one another and build each other up. Well, you know, I don't think I'll come to the communion service tonight. I just don't feel like it. Yeah, I know you don't feel like it, but 1 Thessalonians 5:11 says you're supposed to encourage one another and build one another up. Now, this would be a good chance to do that. Yeah, I think I'll be there. I don't know who the people are getting baptized. They don't know me. They don't need me. Yeah, they do. And since you've been called to encourage one another and edify one another and build one another up, you wouldn't want to miss a chance like that, would you? You wouldn't want to miss the chance to take somebody who has been brought from darkness into light, has been made a child of the day, is struggling to make their way through life, is coming out of the buffetings of a week, is trying to find their understanding of the Scriptures and make progress, and they put one foot in front of the other, they fall down on their faces, and they're looking around for somebody just to pick them up and set them on. You wouldn't want to miss a chance to obey the Bible, would you? Loved ones, God's Word has been given to us, not simply to increase our knowledge, but to change our lives. And the emphasis here is real clear. The Jesus who is coming back is the same one who died for us and rose again. The coming King is our crucified and risen Savior. Therefore, we've got nothing to fear. And the ultimate reason for boldness on the day when He comes doesn't lie in who we are, but lies in who He is. P.S. You'll never know who you are till you find out who He is. And some of you are spending all your time trying to find yourself, and then you'll go look for Him. I want to tell you, meet Him. You'll find yourself.
1: 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I'm Bob Lapine. How can we be certain the Gospels are historical fact and not simply fabricated stories like Greek mythology? We'll hear the evidence tomorrow. The Bible teaching of Alistair Begg is furnished by Truth for Life.

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1: Our Bible verse today is found in Hebrews. Therefore, since we are surrounded by so great a cloud of witnesses, let us also lay aside every weight and sin which clings so closely, and let us run with endurance the race that is set before us. That was from Hebrews chapter 12, verse 1. 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

0: The argument between Moses and Pharaoh is heating up. And in Exodus chapter 7, we got a front row seat. Welcome to Through the Bible. I'm Steve Schwetz, here with our president, Greg Harris, welcoming you aboard the Bible bus. So why don't you find your seat and get comfortable? And while you do, Greg and I are eager to do one of our favorite things, and that's to share a few stories from you, our listening family.
1: That's right. We are going to reach into the metaphorical USA mailbag.
0: Yep.
1: Some of it's digital, so we can't actually reach in and get them. But we have some exciting responses from our listening family that we want to share with you.
0: Yeah, this is Janet, who tells us how she's a phrase that Dr. McGee used and you've brought forward for us, Greg, flinging the seed alongside us. She writes, Dr. McGee's resources are the backbone of much of my teaching. As I work with incarcerated youth, I offer them a Bible bus pass for when they go home. I also spend the first moments in the morning listening to Dr. McGee's broadcast. I'm looking forward to going straight through the Bible with him. I use his set of books for helping to plan my lessons for the kids each week, and it is my pleasure to help put some gas in the tank. God bless you and keep you strong in his service. I'm praying for you.
1: Wow, that is great to hear. I love how our listeners aren't just passive, but they take the teaching, they take the seed, and then they fling it in their own sphere of influence. I love that. Now, Jonathan tells us that Through the Bible is a family affair, and here's what he wrote. I just finished my first 5-year trip on the Bible bus. Congratulations, Jonathan.
0: Yay.
1: Way to go. He continues, my late mother-in-law tried to encourage my wife and I to listen years ago. We thought we were too busy dealing with our young family at that time, but now we individually listen every day. We are supporters of the ministry and have obtained Bible bus passes to hand out to family, friends, and strangers. We pray for you and the ministry of flinging the seed around the world. We wish we had jumped on the Bible bus all those years ago, but we have seats together now and are loving the scenic trip. May God continue to bless this ministry.
0: That's great. And those of you that noticed, both Jonathan and Janet referenced these Bible bus passes.
1: Yes.
0: And these will give them to you for free if you just call us, 1-800-65-BIBLE. It's a 10-pack. They're the size of a business card, so they fit in your wallet. Guys, if you don't like carrying stuff around, just a couple business cards.
1: Yeah.
0: It's an easy giveaway, and you can just share Through the Bible. All you got to do is say, hey, can I share something with you that has meant a lot to me?
1: Yes.
0: And who's going to say no to that?
1: I wouldn't.
0: I know you wouldn't,
1: yeah.
0: And you're a tough customer. So he would take that, and then he would scan it, and if Greg was not saved, he would listen to Through the Bible.
1: I would.
0: And God in his providence would most likely save Greg.
1: Yes.
0: So if there's a Greg in your life, you can hand him a Bible bus pass. I'd encourage you to do that.
1: Yeah.
0: Honestly, I mean, we're making light of it, but it is a great opportunity to share the ministry of Through the Bible. We don't do any paid advertising, and we're relying on you to spread the word.
1: Yeah, I love that. And we have time to hear from Nancy, who's a longtime listener and shares this. What can I say about 48 years of the good Dr. McGee pouring God's love, joy, peace, and comfort into my broken heart and spirit? The mental, physical, and spiritual abuse was relentless, and still I cling to Jesus through his word of love with the gentle ministry of my beloved pastor, McGee Maranatha Jesus.
0: Such an encouragement. Greg, let me pray for us as we begin our study. Heavenly Father, we are thankful for the relationship that we have through Jesus Christ to you, our Heavenly Father. I pray that you would bless the program as it goes out now and that you would bless us, Lord. Open our eyes that we might behold wonderful things from your word as we study it together with Dr. McGee. In Jesus' name, amen. Now open to Exodus 7 as we go through the Bible with Dr. J. Vernon McGee.
2: Now today, friends, we come to this 7th chapter of the book of Exodus. And actually, the battle has not been joined between the gods of Egypt and the Lord God of Israel, but we are coming to it now. You see, everything had been preparation. God was preparing the children of Israel. He was preparing Moses and Aaron, and he has been preparing actually old Pharaoh for the engagement now that's going to take place. And this man, Moses, is to go in and join the battle. He'll throw the gauntlet down. Here only the thing he'll throw down will be the rod that's in his hand. Now, will you notice, I'll read verse 1 again of chapter 7 of Exodus. And the Lord said unto Moses, see, I have made thee a god to Pharaoh, and Aaron thy brother shall be thy prophet. That is, Aaron will do the speaking, but you are to be there to tell him what to say. Now, that has always raised the question of whether Moses was tongue-tied or whether he stuttered or whether he had some impediment of speech. I personally do not think so. My feeling is that Moses' impediment was actually psychological, was actually a fear that he had in his own heart, and he needed bolstering up. 40 years in the wilderness, you see, had brought him to the place that he was not adequate to deliver the children of Israel. And God wanted to make it very clear that it was God delivering them and not Moses. And that's one of the reasons that it's so difficult for God to move today, even in the church, or in the lives and hearts of many of us, because in the church today, the church is taking credit, or some organization, and then there's some individual Christian that's taking credit. And when we are always getting in the way to take the credit, then the hand of God, the mighty bared arm of God's not revealed. The human element has to be put out of the way, has to be put to the side. God cannot use the flesh. Paul said, I know that within me, that is, within my flesh, dwelleth no good thing. Now, friends, if you don't believe that, then you believe God. He said that. And it's mighty hard for some of us to think that there's not a little good in us because we've been counting on it. We've been relying on it in time of an emergency. But God doesn't want it. God won't use it. God cannot use it. God has set the flesh aside. And so now Aaron will speak for Moses. Now listen, verse 2, thou shalt speak all that I command thee, and Aaron thy brother shall speak unto Pharaoh that he send the children of Israel out of the land. And I will harden Pharaoh's heart and multiply my signs and my wonders in the land of Egypt. And maybe at this time I ought to take a moment, because it will come up later, and say a word about what does it mean to harden the Pharaoh's heart. Did God harden Pharaoh's heart? Yes, he did, but only in the way that he means it here. God didn't take Pharaoh's heart, or let me put it like this. Pharaoh was not a tender-hearted, sweet fella who just wanted to turn to God and desired to turn to God and was so happy to have Moses come down into Egypt to deliver the children of Israel because Pharaoh wanted to do something for them. And then God hardened his heart, and it was mean of God to harden the heart of this wonderful, lovely Pharaoh. Well, if that's the way you read it, friends, then you're not reading this right. Harden here actually means, it's a very figurative word, I'm told. It means like a rope that is twisted. It means God twisted the heart of Pharaoh. And why did he twist it? Well, he was going to squeeze out what was in it. The rebellion was in there, but he was covering it up all the time. You know, that is one of the things today that I guess makes a politician. Politician is really not to say what he thinks. He's to defer it. He's to find out how the people think. And he won't come out and say it. Yet in his heart, he feels one way, but he won't speak out on that. And there are a great many people like that today. They compromise and won't come out on it. Actually, that's the position Pharaoh wanted to take. Pharaoh did not want to let the children of Israel go. Yet he wanted to appear as a very benevolent ruler and wanted to be known as one who was very generous. Yet in this particular matter, he was hard. Well, God's going to make him come out with that. In other words, it's as if God's bringing him into court and making him. You know, there's certain men that have to be taken into court and made to do what they've agreed to do. And a man here in Los Angeles who's a contractor, he told me that he had to take a certain man into court and make him do the thing that he agreed that he would do. He wouldn't do it, but he took him into court. Now, that's exactly it. He hardened the man's heart. In other words, he made this man's heart firm to reveal what was really in it by his actions. Pharaoh had to face up to it. And that's what God is doing here to Pharaoh. That's what it means to harden Pharaoh's heart. And therefore, God sends Moses and Aaron in, and Pharaoh now is going to have to put it on the line. God's hailing him into court. God is saying, you're going to reveal the thing that is actually in your heart. You can't say one thing and do something else. God's going to force his hand in this particular matter. Now, that is the way that it's to be understood, and not the idea that, dear old Pharaoh, he was a generous-hearted old fella. He's like old King Cole, who called for his, well, I can't even repeat that any longer, and he called for his fiddlers three. Just a jolly old King Cole. The fact of the matter is, Pharaoh is this kind of a man, and God's going to make him reveal it. And by the way, that's exactly what God's going to do with every individual. Someday when you come into his presence, you'll be seen as you really are. There'll be no more camouflage, nothing phony. You'll be just as you are. We shall know even as we're known then. And that is something that's rather frightening, is it not, for some of us? But this is a very important matter here for us to nail down at the very beginning. And I've taken time to do that here concerning this matter. And Pharaoh shall not hearken unto you, that I may lay my hand upon Egypt and bring mine armies and my people and the children of Israel out of the land of Egypt by great judgments. That's verse 4 of the 7th of Exodus. Now verse 5, and the Egyptians shall know that I am the Lord when I stretch forth mine hand upon Egypt and bring out the children of Israel from among them. In other words, Pharaoh will stand revealed. And then God will be revealed, and the Egyptians will know, and the children of Israel will have it confirmed, and Moses and Aaron will be justified. Verse 6, and Moses and Aaron did as the Lord commanded them, so did they. And Moses was 80 years old, and Aaron 83 years old, when they spake unto Pharaoh. You see, Aaron's 3 years older than Moses. Now verse 8, and the Lord spake unto Moses and unto Aaron, saying, when Pharaoh shall speak unto you, saying, show a miracle for you, then thou shalt say unto Aaron, take thy rod, cast it before Pharaoh, and it shall become a serpent. Now, what happens here is that they're to use Aaron's rod in this particular connection. And the thing Pharaoh will ask for is, where are your credentials? You've come here before me to make this very excessive demand upon me. What are your credentials? And God says, now this will be your credential. That rod Moses had, you remember. Now we find here in verse 10, and Moses and Aaron went in unto Pharaoh, and they did so as the Lord had commanded, and Aaron cast down his rod before Pharaoh and before his servants, and it became a serpent. Now, the word serpent here, there's been some question about that, because there's not very much in Egypt on the snake as there is on other animals. And the word here actually is the word crocodile, for there were many of them in the Nile River and in many of the ponds in that day. I was told that there were quite a few that were still in that land. I didn't see any when I was there, but I was told they were there. Well, that's what you have here. You have a crocodile. The rod is changed to a crocodile. And you will find out all the way through this, we're dealing with the whole realm of zoology. That is, the gods of the Egyptians were animal or bird or something like that. And as Paul put it, they changed the glory of the uncorruptible God into an image made like to corruptible man and to birds and four-footed beasts and creeping things. And they symbolized, of course, everything. And they took an abstract idea and put it into concrete or into an image. And they had deities which represented every phase and function of life. They didn't miss a thing. And they had changed monotheism into polytheism. And as Sir Wallace Budge has put it like this, they believed in the existence of one great God, self-produced, self-existence, almighty, and eternal. But what happened was they held that this being was too great and mighty to concern himself with the affairs and destinies of human beings, and that he had permitted the management of this world to fall into the hands of hordes of gods and demons and good and bad spirits. That's what they believed. And that's the thing that Paul, you remember, found when he went to Athens. There was that monument to the unknown God. Man doesn't actually know the living and true God, worshiping all of these different things. And we find out now that here is this that is against already one of the gods of Egypt. The Hebrew word here is tanin, and is nowhere else in the Bible translated serpent, but right here in this particular section. It's rendered dragon over in Isaiah and Ezekiel, and it actually is satanic in its meaning. And that's the reason, I suppose, our translators translated it by the word serpent here. Well, regardless of that, and I'm not concerned about going into the meaning of Hebrew words here, other than just to make this statement that the thing that the Egyptians worshiped was the crocodile, among others. They didn't miss an animal, of course. And this animal occupied a very large place in the worship and the religion of Egypt. The god Sebek, S-E-B-E-K, was said to be incarnated in crocodiles. And Apep, A-P-E-P, was the perpetual arch enemy of all the solar gods, appeared in the form of a crocodile. Now, they had, for instance, a magical ritual that they went through in the temple of Amun-Ra at Thebes, and it was a ritual that attempted to destroy Apep. You see, he was a terrible monster that lived in the nethermost parts of heaven, and he endeavored every day to prevent the rising of the sun god Ra, and to stir up lightning and thunder and tempests and storms and hurricanes and rain, and to obscure the light of the sun by filling the sky with clouds and mists and fog and blackness. And this was actually a worship in Egypt, and was a very prominent worship. And the very first thing, God now delivers a blow at this. Here, this rod now is changed into a crocodile. And what happened, though, and this is the amazing thing that happens when Moses and Aaron did this, verse 11, then Pharaoh also called the wise men and the sorcerers, now the magicians of Egypt. They also did in like manner with their enchantments. Now, they duplicated this miracle. I don't know how they did it. Don't ask me that. But Paul says over in 2 Timothy 3:8, and we've referred to this before, now as Jannes and Jambres withstood Moses, so do these also resist the truth. Men of corrupt minds, reprobate concerning the faith. You see, they could duplicate it, and I think imitate it, by the way. But whatever it was, why, they made a pretty good show of it. Because of that, they resisted the living and true God. But God's not through with them, of course. Now, verse 12, for they cast down every man his rod, and they became crocodiles. But Aaron's rod swallowed up their rods. Now, that's the interesting thing. Now, they have worshipped the crocodile. But this rod, in the hands of Aaron, swallows up the other. And he hardened Pharaoh's heart, that he hearkened not unto them, as the Lord had said. Instead of this impressing Pharaoh, it didn't. It just hardened him. He was set in his way, and he just persisted in it. Now, verse 14, and the Lord said unto Moses, Pharaoh's heart is hardened. He refuseth to let the people go. Get thee unto Pharaoh in the morning. Lo, he goeth out unto the water, and thou shalt stand by the river's brink. Against he come, and the rod which was turned to a serpent or to a crocodile shalt thou take in thine hand, and thou shalt say unto him, The Lord God of the Hebrews hath sent me unto thee, saying, Let my people go, that they may serve me in the wilderness. And behold, hitherto thou wouldst not hear. Thus saith the Lord, In this thou shalt know that I am the Lord. Behold, I will smite with the rod that is in mine hand upon the waters which are in the river, and they shall be turned to blood. And the fish that's in the river shall die, and the river shall stink. And the Egyptians shall loathe to drink of the water of the river. And the Lord spake unto Moses, say unto Aaron, Take thy rod, stretch out thine hand upon the waters of Egypt, upon their streams, upon their rivers, upon their ponds, upon their pools of water. And there may be blood throughout all the land of Egypt, both in vessels of wood, vessels of stone. Now, this is what they did. Moses and Aaron did so, as the Lord commanded. He lifted up his rod and smote the waters that were in the river, in the sight of Pharaoh, in the sight of the servants, and all the waters that were in the river were turned to blood. This is a blow again at the worship in Egypt. As we have indicated before, that this is called the first plague, by the way. The first miracle was the rod, of course. But here you have the Nile now turned to blood. And this river was sacred to Osiris. But that doesn't exhaust it all. Actually, the god of the Nile was Hapi, H-A-P-I. And the Egyptians depicted him in the form of a man with the breasts of a woman, which indicated that the god's powers of fertility and nourishment were there, you see. And there was a hymn that they sang in the temple of that day to Hapi. And it went something like this. Thou waterest the fields which Ra created. Thou art the bringer of food, the creator of all things. Thou fillest the storehouses. Thou hast care for the poor and needy. You see that the river was the lifeblood of the nation, but it had to be water to be lifeblood. Now it's blood, and it becomes death to them. And this is definitely, you see, judgment. Now, here's the amazing thing, friends. Verse 22, And the magicians of Egypt did so with their enchantments. And Pharaoh's heart was hardened, neither did he hearken unto them, as the Lord had said. And Pharaoh turned and went into his house, neither did he set his heart to this also. And all the Egyptians digged around about the river for water to drink, for they could not drink of the water of the river. And 7 days were fulfilled after that the Lord had smitten the rivers. This plague lasted for 7 days, and yet Pharaoh's not convinced because his own magicians were able to duplicate this. Don't ask me how they did it. I don't know. It's satanic, if you please. And I'm of the opinion we're beginning to see the manifestation of Satan again in our midst. We'll have occasion to talk about that later. But now, as we come to chapter 8, why, we see again the next plague that's going to come upon the land of Egypt, and that's going to be the frogs. And the Lord spake unto Moses, Go unto Pharaoh, and say unto him, Thus saith the Lord, Let my people go, that they may serve me. And if thou refuse to let them go, behold, I'll smite all thy borders with frogs, and the river shall bring forth frogs abundantly. And they'll go up and come into thine house, into thy bedchamber, upon thy bed, into the house of thy servants, upon thy people, and into thine ovens, and into thy kneading troughs, yet in the kitchen even. And the frogs shall come up both on thee, and upon thy people, and upon all thy servants. And the Lord spake unto Moses, Say unto Aaron, Stretch forth thine hand with thy rod over the streams, over the rivers, over the ponds, and cause frogs to come up upon the land of Egypt. Now, next time we're going to see this tremendous plague of frogs, and that there's more than meets the eye here, that these people also worship a frog goddess. It was the oldest. The mother goddess was a frog, by the way, that the Egyptians worship. We'll see that next time.
0: The battle is on. Will Pharaoh ever give in? 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I'm Steve Schwetz, and I'll meet you back here next time as we continue our journey through the Bible.

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3: Reason to believe. Evidence proving God and the Bible.
4: There's an idea that is constantly pushed in the media and academia that says that valid scientists can't really believe in God or the Bible. But that concept is contradicted by these statements made by well-known scientists. The legendary Italian scientist Galileo said, "Both the Holy Scriptures and nature proceed from the divine word." It has always seemed to me extremely presumptuous on the part of those who want to make human ability the measure of what nature can and knows how to do. Since when it comes down to it, there is not one effective nature, no matter how small, that even the most speculative mind can fully understand. The Bible tells us how to go to heaven, not how the heavens go. George Stokes, one of the great pioneers of spectroscopy, that is, the study between heat and matter, said, "Admit the existence of a personal God, and the possibility of miracles follows at once. If the laws of nature are carried out in accordance with His will, He who willed them may will their suspension."
3: One more reason to believe.
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10: Dr. Tony Evans says we're saved by what we believe, not what we do. But it's not an either-or choice. It's a matter of balance and spiritual health.
9: When faith is not married to works, your faith dies.
10: This is the Alternative Broadcast, featuring the timeless biblical teachings from the archives of Dr. Tony Evans. The question is as old as the Bible itself. If we're saved by faith alone, what difference does it make what we do? Well, Dr. Evans tackles that issue today as he takes us to James chapter 2, verse 14. Let's join him.
9: There are four things in this passage that we want to speak about. First of all, faith without works is useless for progress in the believer's life. What use is it, my brethren, verse 14 says, if a man says he has faith but has no works, can that faith save or deliver him? That one line in that one verse has caused more chaos in the Christian church almost than any other line in the Bible. When the great reformer Martin Luther read this passage, he wanted to tear the book of James out of the Bible. He called the book of James an epistle of straw. What upset him was he had read Paul, and Paul had said that a man is saved by faith apart from works. He had said in Romans 4, verses 4 and 5, to the one who works, the reward is no longer reckoned of grace, but of debt. But to him that does not work, but believes on the one who justifies the ungodly, his faith is accounted for righteousness. He had read Ephesians 2, 8 and 9, by grace are ye saved, through faith, that not of yourselves, it is the gift of God, not by works, so that no man should boast. That is, he had read the Bible clearly stating that a man is justified by faith apart from works. That when you add works to faith, you nullify faith and therefore nullify grace and therefore nullify salvation. But then he read James 2:14. And James 2:14 clearly says, faith without works is dead. How do we harmonize what appears to be a blatant contradiction? We harmonize them with one simple word. What use is it, verse 14 says, my who? Brethren. That's your solution. You see, Paul was explaining how sinners become saints. James is explaining how saints become sanctified. Paul is explaining how you go from earth to heaven. James is explaining how you get heaven back down to earth. Paul is explaining how to determine where you're going to spend eternity. James is explaining how you can experience eternity while you wait on getting there. A man is saved for heaven by faith alone. But the way a Christian gets to experience heaven while waiting to go there is by faith and works. There is no contradiction between James and Paul. They're speaking about two different groups. Some would say, but he uses the word saved at the end of verse 14. Can that faith save him? So why aren't they talking about the same thing since they use the same word? In the New Testament, the word saved is used of three experiences, not one. The word saved is used of salvation from the penalty of sin, how we generally use it, justification. It's used of one day we will be saved from the very presence of sin, that's glorification. But it is also used of the sanctification process and being saved from the power of sin. So before you can determine what the word saved means, you've got to decide who's using it and how they are using it. In fact, James has already used the word saved in verse 21 of chapter 1. Look at what he says. Therefore, putting aside all filthiness and all that remains of wickedness in humility, receive the word implanted, which is able to save your soul. Who was that statement written to? Verse 19. And this you know, my beloved brethren. He's writing to Christians. He's telling Christians, you receive the implanted word, verse 21, which is able to deliver your soul. Deliver your soul from what? You're already a beloved brethren. You're already on your way to heaven. It is deliver your soul from the consequences of sin and from spiritual deterioration. Some of us are on our way to heaven who won't experience much of it till we get there. Others of us are on our way to heaven who will get a down payment of it while we're waiting to go there. God never intended for you to wait to heaven to get a little bit of heaven. He wants you to experience progressive heaven until you get the whole thing upon your arrival. And that requires faith and works, not just faith. He illustrates his point in verse 15 of chapter 2. If a brother or sister is without clothing and need a daily food, one of you says to him, go in peace, be warm, be filled, and yet do not give him what is necessary for the body, what use is it? That man at that time didn't need a sermon. He needed a refrigerator. He didn't even need a prayer. He needed two pieces of bread, some ham, some cheese, mayonnaise, pickles, tomato, and lettuce, and something cold to drink. That's what that man needed. To give him a prayer meeting becomes irrelevant. What is his point? His point is to have right information without right action is a waste of everybody's time. When faith is not married to works, your faith dies. It must be energized in order to be potent. Just like the gas tank in your car needs gas in order for the car to go, just like your body needs calories in order for it to work, faith needs works in order to remain vibrant as faith. Or else your faith shrinks. Many of us have had shrinking faith rather than growing faith because we've had single faith, not married faith. Faith must be married to works in order to produce a baby of growth. That leads to a second point. Your faith and your works have everything to do with each other when it comes to usefulness. Many of us have a useless Christianity. Not because we don't believe in Jesus, but because works have not been connected to it in such a way that it has now become useful. It doesn't get you out of trials. It doesn't get you out of addictions. It doesn't give you joy when things are tough. It doesn't give you victory over the circumstances because you're always living under the circumstances. You have no more patience. You have no more self-control. You still can't control your temper. You're going downhill instead of uphill. If things aren't going right, you aren't going right. Why? Because your Christianity, your faith is of no use to you. It has been unmarried, unconnected to your works. That's what he's saying. It even gets deeper because James brings up point number 3. Faith with works produces historical benefit to the believer's life. Now this is rich. Follow me here. Was not Abraham, verse 21, our father justified by works? When he offered up Isaac, his son, on the altar, you see, his faith was working with his works. And as a result of works, faith was perfected. As a result of works, faith was perfected. As a result of works, faith was perfected. Abraham was justified, verse 21, by what? By works. There are two justifications in the Bible, not one. There's no such thing as justification by faith and works. That does not exist. But there are two justifications that do exist. Justification by faith. Paul talks about that one. When a man is saved for heaven. But James doesn't want to discuss justification by faith because he's not talking about heaven. He's talking about earth. He wants to talk about justification by works. Justification by faith is when God accepts you as his child. But justification by works is when God becomes intimate with you in time. Justification by works is when your works have been married to your faith in such a way that God is now freed up to let you experience him on a deeper level in history in such a way that even other people will recognize something that happened to you. It says, and he would be called a friend of God. Who called him a friend? Well, God called him a friend, but also men called him a friend. It was the human recognition that he had now gone to the next level of intimacy, but it required optimum obedience. It is through the justification by works that our experience with God becomes evident with others. Even Paul recognizes that there is another justification other than the one he talks about, because he says in Romans 4:2 that men can be justified by works, but not before God. Because before God, you must be justified by faith, apart from works. But before man, you're justified by works, married to faith. You don't get to heaven by faith and works. You get to heaven by faith. But heaven comes down to earth by works that have been based on your faith. Notice what he says. And the scripture, verse 23, was fulfilled. Whoa. What scripture? The scripture that says that he believed God, it was reckoned for him for righteousness. Now watch this now. He talks about the fulfillment of scripture. There's a lot in the Bible that God wants us to experience. He got saved. He believed God. Then he had his first level of growth. You know the first level of growth? God told his 90-year-old wife, you're going to have a baby. Okay? Romans 4 says, and Abraham believed God even though his body was good as dead. So you don't have to understand how God's going to do what God's going to do. You don't have to be able to figure it out. All you got to do is do what God wants you to do. He didn't have to understand how God was going to do it, but he said he believed God. So he grew to the next level. Do you believe God? I'm going to obey you to the last degree, even though what you ask me to do doesn't make sense, don't like it, don't want to do it. It's the last thing I want to do, but you're God, I'm your servant, and I want to go to the next level. I'm going to do it anyway. I'm going to trust you enough to do it your way exactly. And then I'm going to wait for you to do your thing. Because when he does, you're going to be called a friend to God, because people are going to see you've gone to the next level.
11: 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It includes Tony's complete 2-volume, 16-message series, James, Time to Grow Up, where Dr. Evans explores what it means to move beyond simply knowing what we believe to actually living it out. 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I'll have that information for you again after part two of today's message and this.
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9: So if you want earth changed, it takes faith and works. If you want heaven, it's faith alone. But if you want heaven on earth, it's faith and works. That is, the application of obedience to the revelation of God in Scripture and as he applies it to your daily life. Finally, it all comes down to this verse. This one verse explains the whole passage. Verse 26, faith without works results in the demise of the believer's life. Faith without works results in the demise of the believer's life.
13: For just as the body without the spirit is dead, so also faith without works is dead. That is useless. No life to it. Dead faith. Dead orthodoxy. Got information, but no life. Now follow this closely. James says, if you want to understand what I'm saying, go to a funeral. Okay? Just as the body without the spirit is dead. Now, let's say we have a body right down here, and we're having a funeral at our church. Okay? The body is dead. You know why the body is dead? There's only one reason that body is dead, because there's no spirit in it. John 19:30 says, when the spirit leaves, the body dies. You cannot have your body can't live unless your spirit is living in it. Once your spirit leaves your body collapses because the life principle of your body is not your body. The life principle of your body is your spirit. Okay? So when the spirit leaves, the life leaves automatically. Now, if the body is in the coffin, that means the body used to be alive, right? It used to live. You know why it's no longer living? Because the thing that keeps it living no longer is operating in it. When you accepted Jesus Christ, you became spiritually alive. But if you're spiritually dead now, 5 years later, if you find your spiritual get up and go has gotten up and gone, if you're now living a defeated life instead of a victorious life, it is not that you never had life if you were truly saved. It is that the thing that keeps life working is no longer operating. And the life animating principle for the faith of the believer is the biblical application of truth on a daily basis in his and her life, especially as trials are brought to bear when God says, what are you going to do in applying this truth to your life? It's Ephesians 2:8 through 10. By grace are ye saved through faith. That not of yourselves. It is the gift of God, not according to works, so that no man should boast. That's how you get to heaven. But then he says in verse 10, for we are his workmanship, created in Christ Jesus for good works, which God hath ordained beforehand that we should walk in them. That takes the salvation of 8 and 9 and makes it an earthly experience in verse 10. What he is saying is, if you want that body to get up out that coffin, you got to get the spirit that's gone back in it. And if you want your dead spiritual life to get up and go and get fire back in it, you've got to get the thing that left it back in it. And that is an obedient Christian life that radically applies the principles of God's word, even in the midst of trials, to your situation. Many of you are waiting for blessings that God is going to delay until he gets your undivided attention. Did you hear that? Been saying, how come God not answering my prayer? Because go in peace is not enough. Going to the right church, having the right formula, and knowing the Bible verses in your head is nice. It's a start, but it's not enough. It is not enough till you say, Lord, I'm going to radically adjust this area of my life so that I can experience you in history. Here's a giant named Goliath. Here's a little teeny baby boy named David. Now, please help me. Somebody help me out. What killed Goliath? Was it the stone or was it his faith in God? How many say it was his faith in God? Okay. How many say it was the stone? Okay. Both are wrong. Neither the stone nor the faith in God killed Goliath. It was the stone and his faith in God that killed Goliath. It was, he said to Goliath, how dare you insult the armies of the living God, his faith in God. Let me give you another illustration. The widow of Zarephath. She was down to her last meal. Only had enough to bake bread for her and her son for one more meal. God said to her, woman, in your trial, when there is no way that you can survive another day because you're going to die of starvation in the family, here's what I want you to do. There's a preacher coming to town named Elijah. I want you to take your last meal and feed the preacher. Let me say that again. I want you to take your last meal and feed the preacher, okay? The woman says, but I can't take my last meal. This is the last meal me and my baby can ever eat together. We're going to die. God says, trust me. It doesn't make sense.

0: going to make it. She had to actually make the food for the preacher before God made a way for her. But not only that, a little bit later, her son died. But because she fed the preacher, gave the preacher a place to stay, Elijah came up, laid his body on a dead boy's body, and the dead boy came alive again. She got her son back. Oh, Peter. Peter said, Lord, bid me come to you. I want to walk on water. God says, come. He couldn't stay on the boat and say, I believe that one day I can walk on water. He had to step out on that water. What is God asking you to step out on? What area of half-hearted obedience are you giving him? What do you know he wants you to do, but you haven't chose to do it because you think your way is better than his way? There is a way that seemeth right to man, the Bible says, but the end thereof is death. It is faith plus radical works that will produce you becoming a friend of God.
1: Dr. Tony Evans, talking about the inseparable balance between what we believe and what we do. And if you've never made the decision to put your faith into action by giving your life to Christ, here's Dr. Evans with a word about what that means.
2: You're not a Christian because you're religious or because you go to church or even because you believe in God. You're a Christian because you've accepted Jesus Christ as your personal sin bearer. Being religious, doing good works, that's nice, but it's not sufficient when God demands perfection. 2 Corinthians 5:21 says, he who knew no sin became sin for us that we might become the righteousness of God in him. So what God has said is he placed your sin on the cross, onto Christ, and then judged Christ for your sin. If you will go to Christ, he will take Christ's righteousness, which is perfect, and he will credit it to your account. So you will stand before God as though you've never sinned, not because you're sinless, but because you've got a sinless credit on your account. If you will receive Jesus Christ right now, if you will invite him into your life, believing that he died for you and rose for you personally, he will credit your account with perfection because he's already credited your sin onto Jesus Christ. So go to Christ right now and get this free gift of salvation that he's offering to all who come to him for it.
1: 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You know, the words we speak can bring healing, hope, and encouragement, but they can also be incredibly destructive. Tomorrow, Dr. Evans explores the importance of maintaining control of what we say. You won't want to miss it.

0: For American Family News, I'm Chris Woodward. Federal investigators are trying to determine what caused an Amazon cargo jet to barrel off a runway at Miami International Airport. At least five people were killed, five injured. The aircraft overran the runway Sunday after arriving from Puerto Rico. It plowed across a road used by warehouse workers and other businesses that surround the airport. A Canadian conservative advocate says he is not optimistic about the relationship between his prime minister and President Donald Trump getting any better. AFN's Chad Groening has more.
1: The relationship between the United States and our northern neighbor continues to be tumultuous. President Trump's top trade advisor, U.S. Trade Representative Jamison Greer,

0: told the Fox News Channel last week that Canada walked away from the, quote, best deal in the world after that nation declined to finalize a trade agreement with the U.S. 2 weeks ago. Brian Rushfeldt is a former executive director of Canada Family Action. He doesn't see relations getting any better as long as Trump and Mark Carney remain in charge.
1: I think at the government level, it is going to take new people, because I think that the president and the prime minister are both so egotistical and misguided on some issues. Unfortunately, we've got two leaders who can't seem to get down to our level to deal with it like decent human beings.
0: Russia doesn't see so much of a rift between ordinary Americans and Canadians.
1: The people, I think, already, both down there and up here, from what I'm reading and what I'm hearing and seeing, even from people that I talk to, there is not much of a rift between Americans and Canadians at my level. I know our tourism is way down into the U.S., and we've got people saying, well, we're not buying any U.S. goods, and we're never going to travel to the U.S. There's a few of those, just as there's people now in the U.S. saying they don't want anything to do with us. But the great majority of Canadians and Americans have so many similarities that I think if it was left to the people, this would be settled within a day.
0: I'm Chad Groening.
2: Gas prices in the U.S. have hit a record high for Labor Day weekend, averaging $4.14 per gallon. That's nearly a dollar more than last year and surpasses the previous record of $3.82 a gallon from 2012. Prices surged after the U.S. and Israel attacked Iran in February, affecting crude oil traffic through the Strait of Hormuz. Diesel prices are at their own all-time record of $5.85 per gallon. Tesla's new driverless taxi hits the Texas streets just as federal regulators say the new cab may not follow rules. Here's Fox's Evan Brown.
3: The new Tesla Cybercab, a two-seater with no driver controls, is now running in Austin, Texas. But the lack of a steering wheel or foot pedals or rear or side view mirrors is causing the U.S. government to tap the brakes. The National Highway Transportation Safety Administration is now investigating whether the Cybercabs comply with standards set for automobiles. Tesla says they use the agency's self-certification and that Cybercabs are in compliance. The agency says they plan to audit that certification data.
2: More than 100 cats and kittens were seized from a single home in Tacoma. Jennifer Dowling has the story.
4: Tacoma police say the officers were first called to the home on September 1st for a welfare check at around 1:30 because a person was seen lying down on the property. Patrol determined that person was fine and was able to be on the property. But when officers knocked on the door to confirm that, while talking to the occupant, they noted an overwhelming smell of ammonia in the house, and they could see 30-plus cats and could also tell cats were on a second story. Knowing there were beyond the six cats allowed in Tacoma, the occupant surrendered 16 to animal control and then told officers that's all they had. Police say officers went back with a warrant and took in 85 more cats and kittens. Many had hair loss, scabbing, fleas, and respiratory issues. Reporting from Tacoma, Jennifer Dowling, Fox News.
2: In final news, Spider-Man Brand New Day remained the number one movie in theaters over the weekend, becoming just the second film this decade to top the box office for six straight weeks. Universal Pictures' The Odyssey remained in second place over the weekend. Both blockbusters helped lead Hollywood to its best summer since before the pandemic. Find more news on AFN.net.
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6: Nancy DeMoss Walgamuth says being single or married falls under God's sovereignty.
7: There's such freedom in trusting God to write your story. That doesn't mean you don't have hard times or places, whether married or single, but to trust God that until I was 57, now for a woman in her early 20s who's wanting to trust God, and she's thinking, oh, if I trust God, I might be 57 and not married, and how horrific would that be? I'm saying if that's what God maps out for you, it will not be miserable.
8: Yeah.
7: It will be a joy.
6: This is Revive Our Hearts with Nancy DeMoss Wolgemuth, co-author of You Can Trust God to Write Your Story. For Monday, September 7th, I'm Dana Gresh. Well, friend, this is a special season here on Revive Our Hearts. That's because Thursday, September 3rd, was the 25th anniversary of our on-air ministry. Woohoo! Yep, celebrate with us. We are taking some time to reflect on God's faithfulness over the last 2.5 decades. To do that, Nancy sat down with Bob Lapine in the studio to go over some of the ways we've seen the Lord at work. Bob's been a strong ally of Revive Our Hearts from the earliest days, and you may recognize him from his many years co-hosting Family Life Today. Remember what God told the Israelites to do in the book of Joshua when they crossed the Jordan River on dry ground into the Promised Land? He instructed them to pull out 12 large stones and pile them up on the riverbank. He had them make a memorial so they could always look back and remember what God had done for them. Bob Lapine says reviewing the milestones we've experienced at Revive Our Hearts is kind of like setting up those rocks.
8: So I have been thinking about anniversaries and about birthdays, and I've also been thinking about stones on the other side of the riverbed inside the land of promise, and just been thinking about why God wants us to mark out times and moments to say, let's pause here for a minute and let's remember. And really the reason for that is let's remember the goodness of God.
9: Yeah.
8: Because in the midst of what you're facing today, it's easy to get overwhelmed by your circumstances and everything. When you can pause and remember, God has been faithful and he's been good and we are where we are because he led us here.
9: Yeah, it was important for their corporate memory as the children of Israel, and it was important for the next generation.
8: Exactly.
9: Who would be long after that generation was gone, there would be a next generation who'd be asking questions and what do these things mean and tell us what happened here and
8: yeah.
9: Remind us of what God has done.
8: So at some level, the 25th anniversary of Revive Our Hearts going on the radio is just an arbitrary date, right?
9: Sure.
8: At another level, it's a marker we can look to and say something was happening that we didn't fully understand. We didn't have the vision or the insight to know what God was doing. And I think a lot of that has to go back to really before I even knew you, back to the preparation God had done in your heart for so many years, the family you were raised in, mm-hmm. the desire to be surrendered to the Lord for his service that happened early for you. I mean, unusually early. There's a letter that you have framed that's sitting on a tabletop in your home. How old were you when you wrote that letter?
9: Yeah, about 7, and telling my parents that God had called me to be a missionary for him. I used the word missionary probably a dozen times in that letter, and I misspelled it every time. But it was a passionate sense of wanting to serve the Lord. Interestingly, through those childhood experiences of coming to know Jesus and knowing that in some way I would be serving the Lord in ministry, there was never a sense of I'm going to build a ministry or I'm going to start something or I'm going to be an author or I'm going to be a speaker. I never had that. It was more my life verse has been Luke 1:38, where Mary of Nazareth said to the angel who came to tell her she was going to be the mother of the Messiah, and she said, I am the Lord's servant.
8: Yeah.
9: Let it be to me as you have said. And there was this sense that I wanted to know and follow God's calling, whatever that might look like, and to make myself available to serve.
8: Your passion for who God is and what he's doing were being formed in the midst of that. And those passions included a passion for revival.
9: Yes.
8: When we think of revival, we tend to think of tents and crusades. But your passion here was for people to live revived lives, mm-hmm. living out a wholly committed life to Jesus. You'd seen that happen in people's lives. And God, there was just such an excitement in you whenever that happened. And that was core to what God was doing in your heart.
9: And that was a passion, really, that God put in my heart when I was probably 12 or 13 years old. Long before I got out of school and started serving in ministry. But I would read the book of Acts. I would read. I know this sounds strange for an adolescent, but I loved reading biographies and Christian history, and I would see seasons when God had moved in extraordinary ways in the past to rekindle a flame of love for him in the hearts of his people and to make his people a vibrant witness to the world and would bring about a harvest of righteousness and awakening in a whole culture or a country or a part of the world because of the work he had done in his people. And my heart was captured. Mm-hmm. I began to think, Lord, you've done this before, but we're not seeing this happen right now, at least in my part of the world. But I know you could do it again, would you?
8: Yeah.
9: So I began to read about this, and it was a longing placed in my heart. So that was the revival piece. Let me go back even kind of a level before that was a love for the Word.
8: Yeah.
9: And studying the Word and reading the Word and having a Word-centered, gospel-centered, Christ-centered life. I loved these things, and I believed so and still to this day believe in the power of the Word sent forth in the power of the Holy Spirit, the power of the gospel, the power of Jesus to change lives. So that's been a core marker in my life since the time I can remember. As I got into my 20s and into my 30s, God began to shape a heart for seeing biblical womanhood, what it meant from his perspective that he had created man and woman, male and female. What were the differences? What were the similarities? What did that mean? Those are things that I grappled with and have grappled with a lot. I had a passion for ministry, and as a young woman, it kind of felt like if God had made me a man, I might be able to do more to serve him.
8: Right.
9: But as I got into my 20s and 30s and was ministering to women about their heart with God, their walk with God, and as I was living in the Word and began to see unfold before me the beauty of what we have in Genesis 1 and 2, that is a thread that goes all the way through the Scripture, and how our male and femaleness is not a chance thing. It's not arbitrary. It was a good,
8: yes,
9: wise design of our Creator that is intended to help reflect the character of God and the gospel of Christ in our world. And as I began to see that God intended for the flourishing of both men and women as they would operate in complementary ways to know God and to make him known. That was a beautiful flowering in my own heart.
6: In January of 2008, Nancy reflected on how that flowering in her heart happened.
9: When I was 21 years old, I was serving on the staff of a large local church, serving in the children's ministries area. And one day the pastor of that church came and asked if I would be willing to launch the women's division for a new ministry that he was starting. And part of my responsibility would involve doing women's seminars called The Battle for the Family, The Woman's Role. Well, I would not have said this to him, but the truth was, at that point, I wasn't even sure I liked women, honestly. And I could not imagine giving my life to serving women. And you say, that seems kind of strange, but the Lord led and directed that this is what I was to do, and I agreed to serve as he had asked. And so as I got into my 20s and into my 30s, I sought to do what I had been asked to do, and that is to serve women, to minister to the spiritual needs of women. And in the course of doing those conferences and seminars and talking with women, I encountered many women who had been deeply wounded by men and were struggling with deep-seated resentments and fears and reservations when it came to their relationships with men. And then I found other women who had little or no framework for what it means to be a Christian woman from a biblical perspective. So as I ministered to women, hurting women, confused women, disoriented women, I found myself looking to the Scriptures for wisdom, which is the place to look for wisdom. That's where you get wisdom. Wisdom comes from the Lord. And asking God to help me help these women, I began to look for answers to tough life issues related to our womanhood. And as I did,
10: God began to give me a deeper understanding of what it means to be a woman versus a man. Why God created us as women, and what it means to relate to men in godly and healthy ways. I began to discover in God's Word ways that we can glorify God as women. And I have to tell you that this has been an incredibly liberating journey for me. It didn't happen overnight, but over a period of years, God began to set me free to love Him as a woman with my whole heart, soul, mind, strength, and to serve and glorify Him as a woman.
6: That's our host, Nancy DeMoss-Wahlgemuth, from a few years back, explaining how she's grown in her understanding and appreciation of her own gender. Here she is in conversation with Bob Lapine once again.
7: God was doing all of that, sowing seeds, preparing me, preparing a way for what became Revive Our Hearts. And as we're talking about it, it's a beautiful thing to see how, as we look back in retrospect, we can see that God was in each of our lives.
8: Mm-hmm.
7: Because your story is different than mine, and anybody listening to this conversation, their story is different yet. But that God doesn't make mistakes, that He is ordering our lives. He is sovereignly and providentially mm-hmm. putting influences into our paths.
8: We read Ephesians 2:10 that there are works that He prepared beforehand that we should walk in them.
7: Yes.
8: And that's what you're talking
7: yes.
8: about. The providence of God in our lives is God directing us on the paths that He's prepared beforehand. And certainly we can choose to kick against that or to respond a surrendered life to that. Part of this plan of God was the unusual chapter that included a long period of singleness.
7: Mm-hmm.
8: A lot of singles grieve.
7: Yes.
8: Profoundly.
7: And I understand that.
8: You didn't?
7: I did not. I don't want to say never was there a moment of that, but I'm not saying that's the norm.
8: Yeah.
7: I think the norm is that this is a hard thing and it's a sacrifice. It's the offering up to God my unfulfilled longings as a sacrifice. And I feel that for many women who've served on our staff over the years, that this is a surrender for them.
6: Just before Nancy married Robert Wahlgemuth in November of 2015, she recorded a series titled Thoughts for My Single Sisters, Before I Become a Mrs.
7: You see, when we're little girls, we think what we would like the script of our lives to be like. And that's why little girls raised on Disney and Disney princesses, so many, the longing is for marriage and a certain kind of marriage and a certain kind of romantic relationship and certain dreams. But for you, the dreams may have been different. And you had this vision for your life. You had this script you hoped it would follow. And maybe from the time you were a little girl, it was off script. It didn't unfold the way you hoped it would or thought it would. Maybe you thought you'd get married and have 6 children and you got married and found out you couldn't have any children. It's the maybes. It's the you thoughts. It's the we thought. I had this script for my life. I thought my kids were going to turn out this way. I thought my marriage was going to turn out this way. I thought my health would turn out this way. But it's turned out really to be different than anything you ever dreamed of. And I want to say God is good. And He can be trusted to write your story. He can be trusted to write the script for your life. And whatever God writes for your life and for mine, looking back, looking forward, the script God writes, the story God is writing, is a good story. It's a beautiful one. The will of God, Romans 12 tells us, is good and acceptable and perfect. I've often said, it's been attributed to me, it's not original with me, and I don't know who said it originally, but I love the quote, "The will of God is exactly what I would choose if I knew what God knows." The will of God is good. God can be trusted. You can trust God to write the story for your life. Joy comes from not from writing our own story or having the story go as we would have scripted it. Joy comes from saying, yes, Lord, to whatever story He writes for our lives. Psalm 84 tells us, "The Lord God is a sun and shield. The Lord will give grace and glory. No good thing will He withhold from those who walk uprightly." And let me say, by the way, nobody can walk uprightly apart from Christ, who is our righteousness, right? That's not saying if you don't have a husband, therefore you must not be a good enough person. It's not what it's saying at all. It's saying those whose faith is in Christ, who lean on him, who look to him, who count on him for their righteousness, God will not withhold one good or needful thing from you. And in the meantime, he will be to you a sun, S-U-N, and a shield. He will be your warmth. He will be your protection. He will be your covering. He will be your energy. He will give grace, and he will give glory. The woman who longs to be married, who has this unfulfilled longing for marriage, is not relegated to spend her life in misery, in despair, being discouraged, being downcast. She has a son, she has a shield, she has grace, she has glory, and she has the assurance that not one good or needful thing will God withhold from her life. Now, in 1 Corinthians chapter 7, the Apostle Paul talks about this whole issue of marriage and singleness, and a few other things related. He says that both marriage and singleness are a gift. Both are a calling. Both have blessings and benefits, and both have challenges. Marriage and singleness are both a calling from God. Let each person lead the life that the Lord has assigned to him and to which God has called him. In whatever condition each was called, there let him remain with God. Marriage and singleness in their time, in their place, as God unfolds the story, as God unfolds the script, they are a calling. They are, if I could say it, an assignment from the Lord. Now, not an assignment in the sense, Robert doesn't want to hear me say that I've been assigned by God to marry you. He'd like to know that I love him and that I really do want to marry him, and I do. But there's another sense in which I realize that my love for him is in response to an assignment and a calling I've received from the Lord. And my heart is to say, yes, Lord. My heart was to say, yes, Lord, as a single woman. My heart is to say, yes, Lord, as a married woman. It's a calling. Human nature, our tendency is to want a different calling than the one we have. It's to want to be in a different place, in a different pasture, in a different field, in a different condition than the place the Lord has assigned to us. And so the exhortation Paul gives in 1 Corinthians 7 is to remain where God has placed you until God changes your calling. And if he does, then you go with joy and contentment into that new calling.
6: That was Nancy Lee DeMoss speaking to our single listeners just before she became Nancy DeMoss Wahlgemuth. If you'd like to hear more of that series from 2015, visit reviveourhearts.com and you'll find a link in the transcript of today's episode. Of course, in January, Nancy's husband Robert went home to be with the Lord. So she is walking a new season of singleness. As we heard earlier, Nancy has always wanted to have the kind of attitude Mary of Nazareth demonstrated. Basically, she said, yes, Lord, to God's plan for her life. And as Nancy told Bob Lapine, imitating Mary's demeanor produced joy in her, even though she wasn't married.
7: It was not a hard thing for me to surrender. That's not the norm. And I don't think that feeling those sense, that sense of unfulfilled longing, there's nothing sinful in that. It's much more normal than what I experienced. But in my case, I think God used the fact that it wasn't a hard issue to surrender to make it possible for me to serve him as a single woman, undistracted, for the first 57 years of my life. That said, I also was really intentional about doing things that would help make me more relational, that would be a protection in my life. I was intentional about spending time with families, integrating my life into the life of families, and that helped a lot with loneliness. I was intentional about having good and godly men in and around the ministry as it developed to provide counsel and wisdom, and women as well, to provide counsel and input and companionship from those women or from couples has been a sweet thing. I think there's such freedom, especially for women who are going to be more the responders than the initiators when it comes to marriage.
11: Yeah.
7: I've said this to my single friends and to my married friends as well, who are women in particular. There's such freedom in trusting God to write your story. Mm. That doesn't mean you don't have hard times or places, whether married or single, but to trust God that until I was 57, now for a woman in her early 20s who's wanting to trust God, and she's thinking, oh, if I trust God, I might be 57 and not married, and how horrific would that be? I'm saying if that's what God maps out for you, it will not be miserable.
11: Yeah.
7: It will be a joy. But also trust him that if and when it's time for marriage, whether that's in your 20s or your 50s, as it was for me, that's a good and beautiful gift. You and I were talking just a little bit ago in a meeting about Ecclesiastes 3:1. To everything there is a time and a season.
11: Yep.
7: And God really can be trusted. And for all the married women who are in a hard season, either because of physical health issues or job issues or marriage struggles, relational challenges, extended family challenges, there are hard parts about marriage and family.
11: Right.
7: And to say, I can trust God and his providence, whatever season he puts me in. There's grace for this moment. And as you look to the future, there's hope because you know that God is the one writing the story.
6: Nancy's desire has always been to say yes, Lord, to whatever God has for her. For many years, it meant receiving the gift of singleness, then the gift of marriage. Now she's navigating widowhood as her husband Robert went to be with the Lord in early 2026. Nancy co-wrote a book with Robert called You Can Trust God to Write Your Story. 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Ask about the book, You Can Trust God to Write Your Story, when you contact us. Nancy continues her conversation with Bob Lapine this week here on Revive Our Hearts, and we're going to continue celebrating 25 years of saying, Yes, Lord, on the air. Revive Our Hearts has ministered to many listeners over the years. Listeners like Tammy, who called to wish Nancy and Revive Our Hearts a happy birthday. She's been a regular listener since 2004.
12: Day by day, I could just feel my heart motivations really shift from something that was just really legalistic and really learning what grace looked like. I had been operating on a belief that, you know, if I was a really good girl, then my life wouldn't have suffering in it. And of course it did. And I had the assumption that I must have done something wrong and God was punishing me. And listening to you just really helped to shape my focus that, you know, there's good things about suffering and I can learn and I can grow. And that truly just was such a huge blessing to me because we were going through a lot of really challenging times.
6: Tammy says listening to Revive Our Hearts also helped shape her understanding of what it means to be a woman.
12: Just listening to you just gave me such a solid foundation from God's word about what biblical womanhood really was. And that has helped me so much as I reach out now to women all the time. Truly, 2004 and 2005 was life-changing. And those years just really set my life on a new course and just for my life and for my ministry. So thank you so much. Happy birthday. Bye-bye.
6: Oh, thank you, Tammy. You know, we'd love to hear from you, too. If you'd like to call and leave your testimony, our call-in number is 219-200-2288. Let us know how the Lord has used Revive Our Hearts in your life. That's 219-200-2288. Have you ever felt utterly helpless and unable to do what God is asking you to do? Tomorrow, Nancy shares about a season in her life where she felt intense neediness and dependence on the Lord. I hope you'll join us for Revive Our Hearts. This program is a listener-supported production of Revive Our Hearts in Niles, Michigan, calling women to freedom, fullness, and fruitfulness in Christ.
13: Welcome to Bible Q&A with John MacArthur, author of the MacArthur New Testament Commentary Series. And this is Denny Nugent with today's question. It comes from 2 Corinthians 6:1. It's there the Apostle Paul urges the church at Corinth not to receive the grace of God in vain. Now, John, what is Paul warning against here?
14: Yeah, I think there are two things that we could draw from that statement, warning not to receive the grace of God in vain. We could take it kind of on the external level. and assume that there were people in the Corinthian church who were not true believers. That's why Paul tells them in his second letter, examine yourselves to see whether you are in the faith. So clearly in the Corinthian assembly, there were people who needed to do a personal inventory to be sure they were actually believers and that they hadn't received the message of the gospel in vain, sat under it in the church with no effect on their souls because they didn't believe. It's also possible that that could refer to the internal grace of God, that there were believers who had received the grace of God, but they had begun to live legalistically. In fact, Paul says in Galatians, having begun by the Spirit, are you now perfected by the flesh? You were saved by the work of the Holy Spirit, the gracious work of the Holy Spirit. Are you now going to try to become sanctified by legalism? You can take it either way. Grace can be rejected on the outside, and it can be substituted on the inside for works.
11: Thanks, John, and thanks to you for listening today to Bible Q&A with John MacArthur. If you have a question for John, visit us at MacArthurCommentaries.com.
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16: Today is Labor Day. Although this day was set aside to honor trade and labor organizations, I believe it's a day when Christians can also consider how they view work and labor. The Bible has quite a bit to say about how we are to view work, and so I devote part of a chapter in my most recent book to a biblical view of work. First, we are to work under the Lord in our labors. Colossians 3:23 says, "Whatever you do, do your work heartily as for the Lord rather than for men." We may have an earthly master or boss, but ultimately we are working for our heavenly master. Second, work is valuable. Paul says in 1 Thessalonians 4:11 and 12, "Make it your ambition to lead a quiet life and attend to your own business and work with your hands, just as we commanded you, so that you will behave properly towards outsiders and not be in any need." He also warns in 2 Thessalonians 3:10 that if anyone is not willing to work, then he is not to eat either. The Proverbs talk about the importance and benefits of work. Proverbs 12:11 says, "He who tills his land will have plenty of bread, but he who pursues worthless things lacks sense." Proverbs 13:4 says, "The soul of the sluggard craves and gets nothing, but the soul of the diligent is made fat." And Proverbs 14:23 says that in all labor there is profit, but mere talk leads only to poverty. You know, Martin Luther taught that all work can be done for the glory of God. John Calvin taught that all should work because they were to serve as God's instruments on earth. This led to what today is called the Protestant work ethic. So let's use this Labor Day to teach and reinforce biblical ideas of work. I'm Kirby Anderson, and that's my point of view.
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0: Elizabeth Elliot studied Greek in college with the goal of working as a Bible translator. Shortly after arriving in Ecuador, she married fellow missionary Jim Elliot, who was later killed while trying to reach out to the fierce Alca Indians. Here on Gateway to Joy, Elizabeth shares with us the insights from her remarkable journey as a daughter, mother, wife, widow, and missionary. Here's Elizabeth Elliot.
1: You are loved with an everlasting love. That's what the Bible says, and underneath are the everlasting arms. This is your friend Elizabeth Elliot talking with you this week about the subject of restlessness. Recently, Lars and I saw a full-page ad showing the front end of a coal-black Lexus with the lights on. Most of my listeners, I suppose, know that a Lexus is a very luxurious car. And there was a dialogue on the page between the id and the superego, terms that the general public is expected to understand. Well, I have to confess, I wasn't real sure that I knew the difference between the id and the superego. So I opened my unabridged dictionary and find that they are psychoanalytical terms referring to the fundamental mass of life tendencies out of which the ego develops. Well, having read that, I'm not sure I know anything more than I did before. But at least we do know that the ego is the self, and the superego is the moral conscience. In this advertisement, the id is saying, I want it, I want it, I want it, I want it, I want it. And the superego's reply is, after careful consideration, I concur. So the buyer, I suppose, is arguing with himself, do I need it? Doesn't make any difference whether I need it. I want it, I want it. And therefore, the superego says, after careful consideration, I concur. An expression of the lust for pleasure, for satisfaction, for fulfillment. But in today's world, that always has to mean something else, doesn't it? I need something more, something else, something better, something fancier, something flashier, something that will make us anything else in the world. Seldom do I get a very ready reply. I would ask you that question today. What do you want more than anything else? Let me read to you from 1 John. This is a passage that I often thought about when we five widows in Ecuador were asked to explain why our husbands went into dangerous territory when they knew that they were risking their lives. Now listen to this passage from the first letter of John. Never give your hearts to this world or to any of the things in it. A man cannot love the Father and love the world at the same time. For the whole world system, based as it is on men's primitive desires, their greedy ambitions, and the glamour of all that they think splendid, is not derived from the Father at all, but from the world itself. The world and all its passionate desires will one day disappear, but the man who is following God's will is part of the permanent and cannot die. Whenever you heard words like renewal, revival, renovation, remodeling, reprogramming, reimagining, does your heart sort of give a little leap? There's something buried deep within us that stirs at the idea of renewal. Why is that? Probably because we're dissatisfied with our own existence. We'd like something new, something different, something exciting. And perhaps deep down inside of us, there's a little voice that's saying, why doesn't God let me have it? God has let me down. I have a letter here from a young man that illustrates some of these things. He says, I have read 7 of your books, several of them twice, and the Savior has become more precious than ever before. I became very wicked because I was very bitter. I felt like God had let me down. 29 years old, wife, 2 children, taking 10 years to get a BA in biblical studies, 2 years more to get an MA in ministry, feeling that the Lord had called me to preach 11 years ago.

0: but he wouldn't give me a church to pastor. Doctor bills, sickness, poverty, bankruptcy, 2 sick old cars, etc. The only place he would let me preach was in a rescue mission for 10 years. We've had over 500 professions of faith during this time. But I was bitter because he wouldn't give me the opportunity to preach in a church or even teach Sunday school. Then I met Elizabeth Elliot in Passion and Purity. You've made the Lord Jesus Christ big and faithful and loving to me again. You made me realize that he was that all along, especially when I was hurting. I'm learning obedience through suffering, and I'm learning to love every minute of it, because the Father is fixing me like his perfect Son. I cannot put in words how grateful I am. Of all the hundreds of books in my library, yours are the dearest of the dear. I'm learning and feeling contentment for the first time in my life. My God is big again. There are tears even now, but they are tears of unspeakable joy. I was really amazed to get a letter like that. In the first place, from a man who had read my book Passion and Purity, which a lot of people think is just for women, because it is the love story of Jim Elliot and me, and people sometimes assume that anything to do with sexual purity is a matter only for women to be concerned about. But the other thing that amazed me is that somehow the Spirit of the Lord had spoken to him through that book in ways that I would never have imagined. I don't remember trying to say in any way how big God was or anything about the subject of restlessness and discontent and bitterness. It just proves to me that God can take our feeblest efforts and make something beautiful. Speak through anything, any way, any person that he wants to. And that encourages me. I hope it encourages you to realize that you never know when God is going to be using you. You never know, as you're being faithful and obedient, perhaps in some very small and hidden way, that it may have effects that will be long-lasting for somebody else. Why the overpowering obsession nowadays with dinosaurs, space creatures, the occult, the fantastic? Man's attempts to escape to a different time, world, or atmosphere. Why is everyone so obsessed with things like this? Why do we love fantasy and fable? Well, I think it's born of the desire to be somewhere else, somebody else, out of this world, out of this era of time. Why are play-acting, masquerading, theater, mime so tremendously popular? Well, because it gives people an opportunity to be somebody else, to disguise who they really are, to attempt to steal a role which is not our own. And then, of course, there are other methods of being somewhere else or somebody else, more common and available. A different car. It may give me a different self-image, a different image in the eyes of my neighbors. A different house, a different dress, a different occupation, a different doctor. I know one woman that goes from doctor to doctor to doctor, and of course none of them have ever done her any good as far as she can tell. She's sure that next week she'll find one that will. A different church. Do you know any church hoppers? And then, sadly, so many are looking for a different wife or a different husband, a different exercise machine, and all the gear and outfits for biking. You can't just buy a bicycle nowadays. You have to buy a bicycle and a helmet and special gloves and shiny tight pants and who knows what else. And garage sales? They speak to me of restlessness. Look at all that junk that people bought piece after piece after piece, thinking that they were going to find peace, P-E-A-C-E, in their lives. And it doesn't work. And they get tired of it, and it goes into a garage sale, and somebody else comes along thinking, there's just the thing I need. He buys it, and it isn't long before it goes into his garage sale. The excitement of adventure, insistence on change, constant amusement, windsurfing, hang gliding, bungee jumping, war, crime, violence, OJ Halloween costumes. I couldn't believe it last fall when I heard that there were actually children's costumes representing OJ. Another form, recasting oneself in the mold of a personality. I'd like for us to think this week, what is it that brings real happiness? The last thing that you bought, thinking that it was really going to make a difference in your life, did it? Did it bring satisfaction? God tells us that we are to leave the old self behind. We'll think more about these things tomorrow.
1: 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Join us next time for more encouragement and challenge from Elizabeth Elliott. 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
2: In July 1902, a printer in Brooklyn, New York, was having problems getting ink to dry on his printing. During those hot, humid New York summers, this was a serious problem. So Willis Carrier went about building a machine that would remove humidity.
3: In the process, he noticed a byproduct was cooler, drier air. Without knowing it, Willis Carrier had just invented the refrigerated air conditioner. Before long, Carrier air conditioners were being sold to movie theaters, beef processing plants, railroad cars, and office buildings. The story that started with a big problem had a cool ending. With God, we begin to develop a new attitude. We can look at problems as bridges, and we can look at stumbling blocks as stepping stones to something even greater. Read the Bible. It's jam-packed with stories that started as big problems that turned into major victories. Romans 8:28 says, "All things happen for the good of those who love the Lord and are called according to His purpose."
2: So the next time you face some tough challenges and setbacks, remember that God has a way of giving even bad stories cool endings.
3: You're locked into the Cornerstone.
4: Welcome to Johnny Erickson Tada Sharing Hope. One thing I know we all have in common is that we all need so much help. And Johnny's no exception. Lean in now and listen to her.
5: When I'm in trouble, when I'm hurting, I need friends. I have this one friend who's a physical therapist. Her name is Kimmy, and she's really good at finding ways to reduce pain. And as you know, I suffer from chronic pain. Some days are good, quite bearable, but other days, man, I can't wait to get out of this wheelchair and lie down. Especially if it's on a night when I know that Kimmy will come by to help me. As I said, she's a physical therapist and is busy with her job and her family, but every couple of weeks or so, Kimmy volunteers to come by my house, and while I'm lying flat in bed, she pushes and pulls and stretches my body and massages my left hip where the pain is so intense. She does this for the sake of ministry. Kimmy knows I've got a need, and although she travels and works hard, still she offers her help here and there, and oh, that is such a ministry to me, such a blessing. My painful hip always feels so much better when she leaves the house. Psalm 90, verse 17 is a great picture of how the God of the Bible blesses people like me through the hands of others. It says, quote, "Let the favor of the Lord our God be upon us, and establish the work of our hands upon us." Yes, establish the work of our hands. I love that. Because when we need help in the name of Jesus, when we need help in practical little ways, the favor of the Lord rests upon us, and He establishes it. He blesses that help, the service that we give. He prospers it, fulfills His purpose through it. He establishes the work of our hands and advances all its benefits. And you know what? I believe that Kimmy knows that when she offers to help me in my pain. Do you know someone who has a physical need, a hardship, or a challenge? Well, true, it isn't always easy to offer a person a little help, even when it's obvious they could use it. It's easier not to get involved. Maybe you're very busy, you've got other things to do, and it's so convenient to walk by to pretend you don't notice. After all, what if you did something wrong? If you didn't do it right? Well, remember this. any act of help done in the name of Jesus will be richly rewarded in eternity. That's part of what it means for God to establish your work, your service. And just look at 1 Corinthians chapter 3, starting with verse 12. It says, "If anyone builds on the foundation of Christ using gold, silver, and costly stones, their work is going to be shown for what it is, because the day will bring it to light. Fire is going to test the quality of each person's work." Now, the Apostle Paul speaks of gold, silver, costly stones, but that's only a metaphor for something wonderful, far more valuable and lovely, that's going to shine throughout all of eternity. So when you help someone, God shows you his favor, he blesses your service, and he reserves an award in heaven for you.
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6: Hello, I'm Mary Lohman of the Christian Working Woman, and this week I want to talk about a topic that all of us, both men and women, are very familiar with, and that is busyness. We are all busy, aren't we? When was the last time someone told you they didn't have enough to do? No, we connect significance with busyness, and most of us either boast or complain about how busy we are. But what does God think about our busyness? I want to address 5 questions about our busy schedules this week to help us determine how God thinks about our busyness. And today our question is, am I busy for the right reasons? We have to look at what we're doing and make sure we're doing what God wants us to do. For sure, doing what God has put us here to do will keep us busy. Ephesians 2:10 says, "We are God's workmanship, created in Christ Jesus to do good works, which God prepared in advance for us to do." So we are here as God's people to do the good works he planned for us to do, and we are to be busy doing those good works. God doesn't honor laziness or wasting time, but one of the traps we can easily fall into is staying very busy for the wrong reasons. When I was a staff member in my church, getting volunteers to fill all the needs of a local church was a constant challenge. So often when we ask someone to take on a job at church, we hear the list of excuses why they cannot do it. Now, admittedly, some are legitimate. I don't believe we have to say yes to every request that comes our way. But far too often, the reason people are not available to do some ministry is because their lives are filled up with things that have no eternal value. For myself, I love being busy. I get bored easily if my plate is not full, but I also know that I can easily fall into the trap of trying to do too much and not being busy for the right reasons. Are you willing to honestly ask yourself this question, am I busy for the right reasons? Make it a matter of prayer. Write all your commitments and responsibilities on paper, and then one by one ask God, is this one of the good works you put me here to do? That's how we get serious about doing God's will and ridding our schedules of the things that God never intended to be there anyway. Tomorrow kicks off our fall Zoom Bible study. I'm so excited. We'd love to have you join us each Tuesday at 7 p.m. Central Time. We'll dive deep into God's Word and spend time in prayer and fellowship with one another. Register for free at ChristianWorkingWoman.org. I hope to see you there. I think you will be blessed. Thank you for joining me today.
7: Who is the real father of Labor Day? Well, that depends on which country we're talking about. In Canada, it's Sir John Thompson, who was Prime Minister in 1894. No controversy there. But on the American side, there is a bit of controversy. For many years, Peter McGuire was considered the father of

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1: There's an interesting verse about flattery in the book of Proverbs. It says that a man who flatters his neighbor spreads a net for his feet. But it's not clear whose feet are about to get caught in the trap. Is the person doing the flattering or the person receiving the flattery about to be trapped? Well, in a strict sense, I think the verse says that the person being flattered is the one in danger because he is being seduced without knowing it. But the person who speaks flattering words is also in danger. When his flattery is discovered, he will have lost a friend. This is David Jeremiah, encouraging you to get on the road to new life. 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
3: 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Consider joining a month-long challenge to eliminate unnecessary spending. It focuses on only the essential expenses like housing, utilities, groceries, transportation, and other basics. One of the greatest benefits is that it exposes where your money is really going. Daily purchases like coffee, takeout food, online shopping, or impulse buying may seem insignificant, but choosing to eliminate these for a full month may provide hundreds of dollars to pay down debt, build your emergency fund, or save for the future. The challenge also teaches contentment. Rather than constantly seeking happiness through new purchases, you learn to appreciate what you already have. This shift in mindset can reduce financial stress and make it easier to resist unnecessary spending long after September ends. As Christians, we need to intentionally manage what God has entrusted to us. Jesus said it this way, "Where your treasure is, there your heart will be also." 1 month of disciplined spending can reveal what truly has your heart. Ultimately, 30 days with no spending isn't about deprivation, it's about freedom. 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See how much you benefit this month by setting goals, delaying gratification, and practicing gratitude. And if you're struggling with credit card debt, Christian credit counselors can help. They'll create a debt management plan just for you. 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

0: 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Jesus Christ is the answer. 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
5: For American Family News, I'm Chris Woodward. The U.S., Japan, and South Korea will go ahead with a trilateral military drill this week to better deal with North Korean nuclear threats. Here's Fox's Kristen Goodwin.
6: South Korea's military says the Freedom Edge exercise will run through Friday off its coast. Launched in 2024, it's a U.S., South Korea, Japan exercise designed to counter regional missile and nuclear threats while promoting security and stability. The U.S. and South Korean militaries recently ending a separate annual exercise 6 days earlier than planned after President Trump ordered the Pentagon to substantially reduce the drill, saying it's expensive and sends a hostile message to North Korea. North Korean officials responding by saying shortening the drill won't change what they call its provocative, aggressive nature.
5: Last month, North Korea's foreign ministry accused the U.S. of engaging in a series of hostile moves targeting the North, including a possible sale of air-to-air missiles and related equipment to South Korea. Canada's dollar-for-dollar tariffs on U.S. goods will soon take effect, but one state says it's been feeling tariff effectors more than most states. Fox's Grinnell Scott has details.
7: Canadian tariffs on U.S. goods are set to go into effect Tuesday. It's in response to tariffs on products from Canada the U.S. has set. Michigan's Secretary of State, Jocelyn Benson, on CBS Face the Nation said people in Michigan have been feeling the effects for some time.
8: 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That's a tax on our groceries. That's a tax on our small businesses, on gas.
7: Benson, who is Michigan's Democratic nominee for governor, said if she's elected, she'll seek what she calls subnational trade agreements to offset tariffs imposed by the president.
5: 63-year-old David Klepek is making a brief court appearance as he faces federal charges for allegedly kidnapping and raping a teenage girl. Fox Dallas reporter Alex Boyer.
9: Klepak is accused of kidnapping a 14-year-old girl. He reportedly brought her back to an empty family home where he allegedly repeatedly drugged and sexually assaulted her until she was able to escape days later and reported the incident to police. At his detention hearing Friday, Klepak's attorney asked for a continuance. The prosecution did not object. The judge granted it. Once the detention hearing does happen, the judge will determine whether or not he should be released on bond until his trial. For now, he's being held at the Dallas County Jail.
5: Klepak's detention hearing has been scheduled for September 25th. He faces up to life behind bars. Footage released by Accuracy in Media reveals officials at Southern Methodist University, or SMU, admitting to maneuvering behind the scenes to keep diversity, equity, and inclusion programs alive by simply changing their names. The footage shows SMU officials acknowledging that the Office of Diversity and Inclusion was rebranded as the Office of Cultural Intelligence. Talking about this on American Family Radio, school choice advocate and executive director at the Educational Freedom Institute, Corey DeAngelis, said conservatives were right to be suspicious of how institutions would respond to federal and state bans on DEI.
10: They go to these red states and basically point out to the public that you're not safe just because you're not in, you know, just because you're not in California doesn't mean you're going to be safe from DEI.
5: SMU receives an estimated $25 million in annual federal funding. DeAngelis said that executive orders banning DEI are not enough to force compliance, demanding that federal tax dollars be pulled from non-compliant schools. SMU maintains that it complies with all state and federal regulations, as critics call for formal federal investigations. In final news, the White House website has unveiled Arcade, a collection of low-resolution video games that promote different aspects of President Trump's agenda. Build the Wall is a Tetris knockoff that transforms the classic game into an effort to protect the border from the coming horde. In Supply Line, food moves along an assembly line, and you must reject items that don't meet MAHA standards. Two of the games, Flappy Bill and Trump Savings Tycoon, take place over the skies of the nation's capital. Find more news on AFN.net.
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12: Those who are in the flesh cannot please God. 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Not so Judeo-Christianity. 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

0: topic this hour is prophecy, and we're going to be looking at this book, The Chronological Guide to Bible Prophecy, and it is written by Todd Hampson. And one of the things I love so much about his works, and we've had him on talking about the Nonprofit's Guide to the End Times. There's also a Nonprofit's Guide to Heaven, a Nonprofit's Guide to Daniel, and a variety of others, is that he brings a graphical presentation that I think makes it so easy to learn. Now, if you're a visual learner, and I certainly am, you will benefit from the fact that not only is he an author, an illustrator, but an animator, individual that has worked in animation and really has thought about how to take some of these concepts that maybe are a little difficult to understand, maybe some abstract concepts or some basic theological concept, and find ways to illustrate them. So, of course, you will appreciate the book, and we have information about him and the book on the website. So, Todd, welcome back to Point of View.
1: Hey, Kirby, it's great to be with you again. It's been a while, and I've really been looking forward to it.
0: It has been a while, and it's actually been a while since you've written the book. So in some respects, we encourage people to either contact you or to find our link. I would know, have no doubt that it still might be easy to find in a local bookstore, but we've made it possible for people to get it in paperback or Kindle, so certainly that is the case. But the question that you ask in the first chapter is, why now? And I think your argument is simple. That is, we've heard so much about prophecy. We've heard so much about the Bible. We, in some respects, are almost a little bit immune to it. And the other part of that is, I really want to reach a younger audience, and they're an audience that maybe hasn't heard some of the prophetic messages, haven't maybe even had pastors go into some of the details. And that's why you felt it was important to write this book.
1: Yeah, that's so true. We, you know, our generation, and, you know, I'd say the past 20 or 30 years, there's been, you know, sensationalism on one side and scoffing on the other side, and familiarity breeds contempt. So even your everyday Christian is kind of not awed by the feature of fulfilled Bible prophecy or yet future prophecy in Scripture. So I wanted to kind of highlight that fact. And as you mentioned as well, I do think it's our mandate. If the Lord doesn't return in our lifetime, we need to pass this baton to the next generation. And by the way, on that front, we've seen some amazing things lately. Real quick, one example, we did a youth-only prophecy conference on the West Coast in November, and we had almost 1,000 students come out and about 1,000 more watching online. And they were riveted. It was all new content for them. They didn't have the baggage that a lot of people our age have with the content, and they ate it up, and they had, after every message, we had Q&A, two mics with about 50 students deep on either side asking the most deep theological raw questions you could imagine, because it was all new content to them.
0: So good. Let me just, before we get into prophecy, point out that as you go through this book, you're also teaching a fair amount about what I call Bible exposition and Bible overview. When we get into the book of Genesis, you point out, for example, that the gospel is revealed in the names in Genesis 5. I don't think I've ever said that on the air, although I've seen that before, because Adam is man, Seth is appointed, Enosh is mortal, Kenan is sorrow, all the way down to death, despairing, and comfort, and rest. And so from Adam to Noah, you sort of have the gospel, as you said, hidden in plain sight, don't you?
1: You really do, and it makes sense when you consider the fact that God is the author of all 66 books, and that he superintended how they came together. And there are several things like that. Of course, there's more overt, clear prophecy, which I'm sure we'll get into, but there's also a lot of this almost second layer of hidden prophecy that was there all along, but you wouldn't recognize it until you understand the full scope of the gospel.
0: Well, let's talk about prophecy then, because that's obviously the title of the book, but I just want people to know that as you're going through this, you'll learn some things that will help you in apologetics, you'll learn some things that will help you in biblical exegesis or biblical interpretation and the rest. But first of all, I've said this before, you and I have talked about this before, when you look at the Bible, at least 26%, some people say 27% of the Bible, when written, was prophetic in nature. There's certainly a number of verses that have yet to be fulfilled, which would be called end times prophecy. But I do find it interesting, Todd, that we still are hearing of pastors who say, you know, I'm just not going to teach on any of this prophecy thing. And I'm thinking, could you at least teach on messianic prophecy or something of that nature? Mm-hmm. Because you're eliminating so much of the Bible Bible, which when it was written was prophetic in nature.
1: Yeah, you really are. And I think that 27% is probably more accurate. I used a really conservative, super conservative kind of metric to do it. And was glad my percentages were close to what the giants of the faith like Walvoord and those other guys came up with. That was a sigh of relief. But yeah, if we don't teach the full counsel of God, if we don't teach Bible prophecy, we're lopping off at least a quarter of the Bible. You know, we don't drive a car with three tires or sit on a stool with three legs, but yet we'll try to do the same with the Bible. And one of the key things I wanted to show with this book was that it's not just prophecy in the book of Revelation and a little bit in the prophets. What I wanted to demonstrate by doing this book was to show that Bible prophecy is in every single book of the Bible. You literally cannot get away from it. So
2: that's right.
1: That was definitely a key purpose of this format of this book.
0: One more thing I thought would be good just for Bible overview is you early on talk about the covenants, because we have the Abrahamic covenant and Abraham in Genesis 12, but then you have the Mosaic covenant, Exodus 19. You have a Davidic covenant, 2 Samuel 7. You have a land covenant, Deuteronomy 29. And then, of course, you have, as we would understand, the new covenant, Jeremiah 31, and, of course, Romans 11. So in some respects, you have to understand that in terms of covenant. And that's another element, is maybe deeper in terms of prophecy, but it's really going to help you understand which covenant you're under when you're trying to understand a particular verse of Scripture.
1: It's so true. And the covenants are very important because you and I hold to a view that we let the Bible speak for itself. We call it the literal interpretation method. We let Scripture tell us what it means versus kind of reinterpreting the Old Testament with the New Testament or coming up with systems that change the meaning of things. We just take it at face value. And what we find with the covenants is the Abrahamic covenant and the Davidic covenant, those were unconditional covenants to the Jewish people, giving details about the future Messiah and that kind of thing. But when people talk about New Covenant, Old Covenant, often what they're trying to say is New Testament, Old Testament. So they kind of lop it all together. But when you study these passages and take them at face value and look at them prophetically, Genesis 12 has the Abrahamic covenant. And as you mentioned, we have the Davidic covenant saying that a descendant of David would sit on the throne. But then the Mosaic covenant is conditional. The other two are unconditional. The Mosaic covenant was conditional. Here's how you're supposed to live when you're in the promised land. If you don't do these things, curses will come on you. If you do these things, you'll be blessed. And those things prove to be prophetic as well.
0: Yes.
1: And the other thing with the covenant that people don't realize is

0: mentioned with Romans chapter 11. Paul talks about how the fact that
1: the Bible prophecy, an illustrated panorama from Genesis to Revelation. We'll take a break, continue right after this.
2: The Cornerstone never knows who will walk through the door next. A longtime listener, someone scanning the dial, a person who has not prayed in years, but is finally ready to listen. The signal is an open door, and your support helps keep it that way. Free to enter, full of truth, always pointing toward Jesus. Because an open door can become the beginning of a changed life. The Cornerstone, part of your mix, part of your life.
3: 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Sure, Thanksgiving has the turkey, but Labor Day has the cookouts. And Christmas has the white part, but Labor Day has the fun and the sunshine. 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
6: I really need the directions.
5: Well, you ignored me the first time. You didn't even apologize. Just like the time when I told you to turn after the traffic signal. You didn't say a word. You just kept going straight, like I wasn't even there. You only talk to me when you need something from me. It's a waste of my time to give you directions when you don't even listen. You really drive me crazy.
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6: Hey, GPS, are you okay?
5: I'm just fine.
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1: Back once again as we talk about the Chronological Guide to Bible Prophecy. And again, we won't cover everything, but Todd, I wanted to pick out some areas which, again, might be really new to our listeners. We recognize, I think most people would recognize that when God instructed Abraham to sacrifice his son Isaac, that might have foreshadowed the sacrifice of God's son. But I think one of the things that follows up in your book is Joseph as a type of Jesus, in which you look at what happened to Joseph or what Joseph's brothers did, similar to what the Jewish leaders did. And then by the time you get into Exodus, you have the 10 plagues in Egypt, in Exodus, and how those foreshadow the various acts and the tribulation and the judgments in the book of Revelation. So in some respects, if you come with a set of maybe prophetic eyeglasses on, you're going to see some things in Scripture that you wouldn't normally see. And that's, I think, one of the reasons you wrote the book.
0: It really is. Those are some fascinating things. You know, for example, what you cited with Abraham sacrificing Isaac, when he's about to sacrifice him, Isaac asks him, you know, Father, where is the lamb? And he says, God will provide the lamb. And of course, we know that God kept him from killing Isaac and provided a ram, R-A-M. And so he didn't provide the lamb at that moment. And nowhere in the Old Testament is that explained until we get to the New Testament. And here comes Jesus, and John the Baptist says, "Behold, the Lamb of God who takes away the sins of the world." So there's so many things like that. As I mentioned earlier, there's some overt, crystal clear, detailed, mind-blowing prophecies that have been fulfilled. But there's also this whole second layer of typology and things like that that always point to something. A typology is something that is real and historical, but it always points to something greater related to the work of Jesus Christ. So there are some parameters for it, but when you look at it with that lens, it's so clear. I mean, even down to the details of Deuteronomy and the Levitical laws and all that pointed to Jesus in so many ways when you slow down long enough to take a look.
1: I think, again, most people would not realize that as you look at the plagues in Exodus, and I've done teaching through that recently, and of course I've also taught about the plagues in the tribulation, most people would not have recognized that almost one-to-one link there as well, which would only occur to people that are Jewish. But that brings into something else in terms of typology, that is the various feasts, the Lord's feast, and that relates not only to the spring and summer feasts, but even to the second coming of Jesus. Can you explain that for us?
0: Mm-hmm. Yeah, absolutely. The first several feasts were fulfilled on the day, meaning Jesus was the Passover lamb. And the New Testament makes a point in the Gospels to point out when these various things happened, that they happened on the feast days. So there's a gap, obviously, between the spring and the fall. It is the hot summer, and that's kind of what we're going through right now. And then, so you would assume that the other feasts also relate to things related to the second coming of Christ. And there's some debate about exactly what they'll correspond with, and we'll have to wait and see. But I think since the first ones were primarily to the Jewish people, I think the second ones are going to be fulfilled related to key events with the Jewish people as well. And I say that because a lot of people try to correlate, the rapture is going to happen on the Feast of Trumpets because there's a trumpet mentioned. But you have to look at the context, and the context was very Jewish.
1: But again, I think your point is well taken, that as you read through these various chapters, and some people might say, well, where is it in Ruth, and where is it in Esther, and where is it in 1st and 2nd Samuel, 1st, 2nd Chronicles? Well, certainly you can find those, and I'd say a good half of your book just helps us understand some of the maybe less obvious ways in which prophecies surface in those. But I thought we might just camp out for a while on the book of Isaiah. If for no other reason than we talk about it every year at Christmas. We also see that Jesus, when he was in Nazareth, his hometown, reads a passage and then sits down and interprets it and says, you actually have seen it fulfilled in your hearing. And so in some respects, you have, as you call it, the incredible prophecies of Isaiah. And in some respects, that's helpful not only in understanding Scripture, but I think it is very powerful as a witnessing tool as well, don't you think?
0: It really is. I mean, there's so many prophecies in there that clearly point to Jesus. Isaiah 53 is a great right. chapter of the suffering servant. I have several Jewish Christian friends who actually use that chapter to witness to their Christian relatives and friends, and they'll challenge them to read Isaiah 53 without letting them know it's from Isaiah 53, and then they'll say, "Who is that describing?" And their friends all across the board will always say, "Oh, obviously that's talking about Jesus." And then he reveals, this is in the Old Testament. This is in the book of Isaiah. So you can't make it up. It's pretty powerful and compelling.
1: Well, again, it pierced through for our in transgressions. We all like sheep have gone astray. Just a whole series of things like that. And I thought it was also interesting because here's another one of those parallels. The Bible has 66 books, 39 in the Old Testament, 27 in the New Testament. Isaiah has 66 chapters, and they break down as well into 39 and 27. So as you go through this, I think you're going to find that there are just all sorts of opportunities for you to begin to see how, in some respects, some of these prophetic ideas are unfolding. But before we take a break, let's take at least one other very prominent Old Testament prophecy, and that comes from the weeping prophet Jeremiah. And that helps us in a number of ways as well, because you have the judgments, and then you have the judgments in Revelation. You have the idea of being betrayed. Of course, we'll get to that a little bit later. And of course, you have Ezekiel and Zephaniah and a variety of others. So you have some of these, if you refer to as major prophets, and every one of them is pointing to Jesus. And again, it's just a great witnessing opportunity for people that are maybe close to the gospel to see that these were written down long before the time of Jesus. We have the Dead Sea Scrolls, which I believe probably predate the life of Jesus. And so we know that they weren't changed later on, not that Jewish people would change it anyway. And thus it really is, I think, a very powerful, not only witnessing tool, but a powerful tool to prove the reliability and the prophetic accuracy of the Old Testament.
0: It really is. Isaiah and Daniel in particular have specific prophecies that critics for years said had to be put into the text after the fact because they're so accurate, until, of course, we discovered the Dead Sea Scrolls that proved that they were already in use 200 BC when the other latest text, earliest text they had was in 200 AD, a Masoretic text. And the beautiful thing is there's no changes between those documents and what they went through in 400 years. So it's one-to-one, exactly the same. So that kind of blows the critics' argument out of the water and strengthens the faith of believers.
1: I think so. Real quickly, what about the book of Ezekiel? I think the big issue is Ezekiel 38, because this talks about these nations come to war against Israel. You've got a picture here of Israel. Compare it to the size of New Jersey or the size of Lake Michigan, although the governor now wants to call it Lake Illinois, but we'll leave that for another day. And as a result, that prophecy has never taken place. So that prophecy is still coming in the future. And it does seem to me that when I look at those nations, Persia being in Iran, and certainly some of the things that are happening there, Kush being, of course, the various countries in Africa, Gomer looks, of course, like Turkey, and Beth-Togarma certainly looks like that, Rosh looking like Russia. Only now does it even make sense to even think about these nations coming against Israel.
0: Yeah, it really made no sense whatsoever until about 2011 with the Arab Spring, when all of a sudden Russia, Turkey, and Iran started forming an alliance in Syria, just north of Israel's border, and that's where the battle says it'll come from. And by the way, Ezekiel 38 follows 36 and 37, which shows Israel coming together again as a nation. So chronologically, it works. And there's some millennial kingdom components in there as well. But obviously, Israel has to be in the land again for all future end time events. And we're seeing, and also Ezekiel 38 says several times, it is in the latter days. Is it in the latter days? So everything, there's a lot of details there that show that it's probably somewhere around either the gap period between the rapture and the beginning of the tribulation period, or around the time of the signing of the peace covenant that starts the tribulation. But good people disagree. It's not super clear, but you're right. It has never been fulfilled, so it's yet future. And we're seeing the stage being set for it in our day, and that's pretty exciting.
1: If you'd like to know more about what Todd is doing, I might just mention that we have a link to Prophecy Pros podcast. And again, you don't have to type all that out. It's already there. And he and Jeff Kinley, both of whom have been on the program before, actually do this podcast. And I think we're up to what I just see, season 15. So if find yourself wanting to get more information, we have a link to the podcast. We have a link to the book. And we have a lot to cover, especially when we get to end times prophecy yet to be fulfilled. All that coming up right after this.
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12: From Charles Spurgeon. When problems come our way, we can become disheartened and discouraged. It is in this season of acute distress that God's Word can minister infinite delight as it soothes and heals the heart's sorrows. Surely, He who has preserved you in all your previous distress will not desert you in your present adversities. God has been sufficient, so what reason do you have to suspect that He will not befriend you to the end? You are not poor, for your Father is rich. You are not deserted, for God is with you. Surely you will be helped. As His Word says in Isaiah 26:4, trust in the Lord forever, for the Lord Himself is the rock eternal. From legendary Christian leader Charles Spurgeon, this is The Cornerstone.
5: Turn right. Your destination will be on the right.
6: Oops, missed my turn.
5: I told you to turn right. You never listened to me.
6: Yeah, GPS, I got distracted looking at the street sign. Can you just reroute?
5: Why bother? Apparently you know the way around better than I do.
6: I really need the directions.
5: Well, you ignored me the first time. You didn't even apologize. Just like the time when I told you to turn after the traffic signal. You didn't say a word. You just kept going straight, like I wasn't even there. You only talk to me when you need something from me. It's a waste of my time to give you directions when you don't even listen. You really drive me crazy.
3: 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Sometimes our technology is more kind and patient than we are. 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And isn't it a good thing that your GPS doesn't handle things the way we sometimes do?
6: Hey, GPS, are you okay?
5: I'm just fine.
3: We are the Cornerstone.
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12: From Charles Spurgeon. When problems come our way, we can become disheartened and discouraged. It is in this season of acute distress that God's Word can minister infinite delight as it soothes and heals the heart's sorrows. Surely, He who has preserved you in all your previous distress will not desert you in your present adversities. God has been sufficient, so what reason do you have to suspect that He will not befriend you to the end? You are not poor, for your Father is rich. You are not deserted, for God is with you. Surely you will be helped. As His Word says in Isaiah 26:4, trust in the Lord forever, for the Lord Himself is the rock eternal. From legendary Christian leader Charles Spurgeon, this is The Cornerstone.
9: 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And now, here again is Kirby Anderson.
1: Back once again as we talk about this book, The Chronological Guide to Bible Prophecy, an illustrated panorama from Genesis to Revelation, and there are 15 chapters, and we've only really kind of made it through the first eight, but we'll certainly get to the end. And it does seem to me that as we're talking about this, Todd, there are certainly prophecies that were made in the Old Testament, some fulfilled in the Old Testament. There are the messianic prophecies made in the Old Testament, fulfilled in the person of Jesus Christ. But that brings us to the chapter on the book of Daniel, which you talked about just a minute ago. And the book of Daniel, in some respects, gives us a little bit of the history. We have Daniel in captivity. We have Shadrach, Meshach, and Abednego, and the rest. But the most significant parts of this in terms of prophecies are what you call the panoramic prophecies of Daniel. And here you have the opportunity for Daniel to wonder what the future will be like. And you have these prophecies of this statue that has gold of a head and silver of a body and bronze, iron, and then iron and clay. And these are the successive kingdoms of Babylon, Medo-Persia, Greece, Rome, and then the splitting up of the Roman Empire into a future. And it does seem to me that some of those ideas that people have about who the Antichrist is are not only found in 2 Thessalonians and Revelation, but they're even found in the book of Daniel, and they're found in Zechariah. Can you kind of take us through the prophetic images there in Daniel?
0: Yeah, absolutely. And he's not called the person of the Antichrist in Daniel, but we find the most information of any book in the Bible about this future person in the book of Daniel. And as you mentioned, it's amazing because the book is half narrative and half prophecy. And the first half is narrative, and then the prophecies are almost like an addendum, what Daniel included in his autobiography, so to speak. But those two sweeping prophecies, the ones found in chapter 2 and chapter 7, they're kind of mirror prophecies, one of a statue, one of beasts, foretold those four successive empires that you can go to any reliable history book and see that those four successive empires indeed is exactly what took place. And then, as you mentioned, the Roman Empire split into the East and the West. And then there's a yet future component to this when there's a loosely held nation states of iron and clay. They're kind of having a hard time being held together. But those are compelling prophecies. Those are some of the prophecies that personally got my attention before I was a believer, because I couldn't see how anybody could predict, you know, that long of a span of history with such accuracy and such clear form without it being divine in nature. So, yeah, there's some amazing prophecies in Daniel that stem from Daniel's time all the way to the end of time.
1: And that's why the book of Daniel has been in the lion's den, if you allow me the pun, for just a minute, because the critics have argued no possible way, so they want to come up with a late date for Daniel. Does not work, but never that is the case. And so this is looking to a time in which there is a future kind of reconstructed Roman Empire. And I want to get to that in just a minute, but I'd be remiss, especially since I've mentioned messianic prophecy a number of times here, to also see that in chapter 9 of the book of Daniel, there is this sweeping prophecy of Daniel of 70 weeks, and it's 69 sevens of years plus a final seven of years. And I think that's important for people to understand, because sometimes when people reject the idea of a tribulation, more and more rejecting the idea of a rapture and all that, they have to deal with a lot more than just what they might find in the New Testament, because some of this, does it not go back to the book of Daniel?
0: It really does. As a matter of fact, the last few verses of Daniel chapter 9 are some of the most dense prophetic material in the Bible. Daniel 9, 25 through 27 lays out that those 70 sets of seven or 70 sets of 7 years. And it says that there'll be, from the command to rebuild Jerusalem to the coming of the Messiah, so that's all about Jesus, would be 483 years, And by the way, that prophecy was fulfilled, many people believe, to the very day.
1: Yes.
0: But definitely to the exact time frame when he came on Palm Sunday. And then, so he's the only one that fit the bill for the Messiah to come at the time frame that was stated. And that's why in Luke 2, we see Simeon and Anna waiting at the temple to witness the birth of the baby Messiah, because they knew he would be coming sometime around then. And it's also why the whole city was waiting for the Messiah, why Palm Sunday happened. They knew it was the right time frame. So pretty powerful verse. And then, like you said, there's this mysterious gap between the destruction of one temple, and this is still all in those little three verses, between the destruction of one temple and the defilement of a future temple, but there's no explanation of what happens in between. Well, now we know that's where the church age fits in. The temple was destroyed in 70 AD, and right now Jewish people are wanting to rebuild a temple on the Temple Mount. So that's going to be part of what takes place in the end times. And then there's this final set of 7 years. Many people wonder, where do we get the idea of a 7-year tribulation? It comes directly here from Daniel 9:27, when the Antichrist will confirm a covenant between Israel and others for a 7-year period, and he'll betray them at the midpoint. So that's where we get the 7-year context for the future tribulation period.
1: Well, again, there are some individuals that might say, well, this can't happen because we don't have a temple. But I think you have probably been to Israel and gone to the Temple Institute. We've oftentimes taken people there when we've had point of view trips to Israel. And you can see that these Orthodox Jews are, in a sense, ready to go, aren't they, to actually rebuild the temple, to have all of the elements necessary for temple worship sometime in the future. Is that fair?
0: Yes, it is. They're sitting on go. All they need is the green light to do it. And there's some language in Daniel 9:27 that says, that indicates the Antichrist will strengthen a agreement that's already on the table and push it over the finish line and maybe even add some things to it. The word there is strengthen or push it over the finish line. Many people conclude that means he's probably also in that agreement, is when they get the permission to rebuild the temple. And as you mentioned, the very fact that there's a large segment that are trained as priests, that have all the utensils, that have the menorah built, many people, they have the plans for the temple. Many people suspect they already have it prefabricated somewhere, so it could go up fairly quickly. The fact that there's that mindset that want to reinstitute the temple alone is mind-blowing and shows that prophecy is in the midst of being fulfilled right before our eyes.
1: You know, we've given some attention to what are called the major prophets, and you have a chapter on the not-so-minor prophets, because they are only minor in the sense that they're smaller, but they certainly have some of that. But I thought, just in the interest of time, I'd move on, because then you focus on the Gospels and the Book of Acts, because it does seem to me that if we really want to understand the future, the best person to really help us understand that would be the message that Jesus gives, for example, in Matthew 24 and other passages, but kind of take us through that as well, because it seems to me that anybody that wants to make a disconnect between the Old and New Testament has to contend with one of the sections in your chapter where you talk about 15 direct quotes in Matthew that are from the Old Testament. And so there is a deliberate attempt by Matthew, recording, of course, what was happening, and also the message that Jesus gives to connect it back to the Old Testament, isn't there?
0: There really is. I mean, there's at least 109 specific prophecies that were fulfilled in the first coming, and there's many more that have yet to be fulfilled. So those 109 proved that Jesus was the Messiah, and it also proves that God's clear language can be taken at face value, that when he says something's going to happen and gives details, and then it is fulfilled exactly as foretold, then that gives us confidence that what God says about the future prophecies is also going to happen literally as foretold. It's not allegorical. It's not just fluffy language. It's literal things that are going to happen. But Jesus proved who he was, you know, through prophecy and, of course, the resurrection, which was a prophesied event as well, proved he was the Messiah. So that played out in history. So that's another thing I think prophecy does, is it validates who Jesus was, and it validates the foundation of our faith, the resurrection of Jesus Christ. And let's not forget the moment when, after the resurrection, when he's walking with two of the disciples and they don't recognize him, and he rebukes them for not understanding the time or that he was standing right there. And then it says He used the law and the prophets to show them how he was all throughout, prophesied throughout the entire Old Testament, and how it all pointed to him. So it really does all point to Jesus. He's the single point perspective of the painting of Scripture.
1: We're going to take a break. When we come back, we'll talk about Paul's prophetically pivotable epistles, and then also, of course, John and the book of Revelation. And so we have an opportunity to use a little bit more as we spend some time talking about the Chronological Guide to Bible Prophecy, an illustrated panorama from Genesis to Revelation, written by Todd Hampson. And again, don't forget, we also have a link to the nonprofit guide book series and the Prophecy Pros podcast, also being done by him and Jeff Kinley. We'll take a break, come back with more right after this.
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1: Continue our conversation today with Todd Hampson as we talk about the Chronological Guide to Bible Prophecy. When we come to Paul, of course, there are many places where we can see some prophetic implications, but 1st and 2nd Thessalonians are certainly rich with various verses giving us a prediction of the future. And Todd, one of the things I oftentimes point out is that you hear pastors sometimes will say, well, we don't need to get into prophecy right now because that's for later. But think about this. The Apostle Paul makes his way to Thessalonica. He's only there a few weeks because almost every time, first there's a revival, then there's a riot, and he's pushed out of town. And so he's maybe there two Sabbaths, maybe three at most. And then in 1st and 2nd Thessalonians, he's reminding them of things he's taught them, and the things he's taught them are about the return of Christ. So if that's what he taught to young and new believers, I think it tells us the importance of prophecy, doesn't it?
0: It really does. I mean, God wants us to know the entire narrative of Scripture. He wants us to know where this story is going, that all this is going to make sense at some point, and all the evils are going to be made, you know, taken care of, and that kind of thing. And as you mentioned, he was only there with them for a brief time, and part of their New Believers 101 class was all about eschatology. And when you read both books, 1st and 2nd Thessalonians, you see how in-depth he taught them about every aspect, from the rapture to the tribulation period to the coming kingdom and the person of the Antichrist. He unpacked all of that in a short time, and it's something he wanted them to know. So, yeah, that's a great point.
1: And I love your little diagram here, New Believers 101, eschatology. That's not something we normally teach when we have new believers, but that's the case. Mm-hmm. And again, this is a connection now, because in 2 Thessalonians 2, you talk about when the restraint of the Holy Spirit is removed, and that, I think, brings us to issues like the rapture and the rest. Then you have the man of lawlessness, and that's the same individual that we read about in Daniel and the book of Revelation. So we have to make those connections, even if the word or the particular monikers or names are different, right?
0: Mm-hmm. We really do. I mean, if we approach Scripture assuming that God is the divine author behind all 66 books and superintended that, and it's all inspired, it's all God breathed, then it would make sense that he's not referring to different people every time he mentions an evil end time ruler who's going to try to rule the world. So it just, the details are so clear that it's talking about the person of the Antichrist. And one important detail in that passage is it's very clear that he cannot be revealed to the world until after the restrainer is removed. Like you said, the Holy Spirit indwelled church, I believe, is the restrainer. So the church began at Pentecost when the Holy Spirit came down and indwells each believer, and the church age is going to end when the Holy Spirit, through the church, leaves. Not to say he's not omnipresent and he's not still active, but his unique role working through the church

0: chapter follows the other chapter in terms of chronology, then you kind of come to what you and I refer to as kind of a literal interpretation of the book of Revelation.
1: It really simplifies it. That's the thing, is I think the enemy's done a good job on making people think that Revelation is unknowable or so complex that you need a PhD to figure it out. But really, as you mentioned, Kirby, it's written chronologically. The outline of the book is even given us in the first chapter. And throughout the book, John uses words like next, then I saw, then this happened. Mm-hmm. And even the 21 judgments in 6 through 19 are all chronological. They're numbered. So there's a lot of indicators that it is to be taken chronologically. I mean, obviously, there's some chapters that kind of take a step back and show a broader view and unpack things a little bit, but they're all connected to the midpoint. So generally speaking, you can understand Revelation chronologically, and it makes a whole lot of sense. And also, the other argument I hear is, well, it's full of symbols, so we don't know what the symbols mean. Well, half of the symbols, the meaning is given to you in the text.
0: That's right.
1: So if you just read a little bit further, it's right there. And the other half of the symbols, the meaning, it's a direct allusion to the Old Testament. So the book of Revelation assumes you have a working knowledge of the prophets as well. So it really forces you back into the Old Testament, forces you into Bible study to make sense of these versus trying to put our own meaning into those symbols. So that's where people get into trouble.
0: Well, and again, I might just mention that if people get the book and they want to know a little bit more, of course, we have the Prophecy Pros podcast, and you have so much material that it would take a long time to work through all the great material that you and Jeff have put together. But I thought as we're coming near the end, you have a chapter here that made me smile. The 800-pound end times gorilla in the room. And it does seem to me that there are some logical implications of all of this, because prophecy isn't there just for entertainment, is it?
1: It really isn't. It's to give us hope for the future. It's to give us clarity for what we see in the world right now. And it is the 800-pound gorilla in the room, because everyone knows that the world is unstable and things are heading to closing time at some point. We don't know the day or the hour, and we work hard and plan for the future and keep moving forward as we wait, but the Lord's return could happen at any moment. And this used to be talked about openly in evangelical churches, but it's been kind of sidelined or benched in the past couple of decades in many circles because of the different views and the infighting, and because honestly people are scared to touch it. So it's the gorilla in the room we need to talk about. It is there in front of everybody, and it's good for the church to wrestle with these concepts and unpack the entire narrative of Scripture from Genesis to Revelation. I often say, Kirby, that people in our generation are good at looking back to an empty tomb, which is great. But we also often forget to look up to an occupied throne and forward to a promised, guaranteed, beautiful future where God ties up all the loose ends.
0: Well said. Let me again mention that we have a couple of resources. First of all, you can go back to hear some of the interviews we did in the past on the Nonprofit's Guide to the End Times, Bible Prophecy for Everyone. So that's on end times. This one, I think, gives you a complete view, the Chronological Guide to Bible Prophecy. And so those are a couple of resources that exist in book form. And also, of course, you can listen to this interview again or listen to some of those past interviews in all of that regard. But I think, Todd, all sorts of people would love to be able to contact you and learn a little bit more. That's why we have a link to prophecyprospodcast.com. Couldn't be any easier than that. And if nothing else, you guys are in the 15th season, so congratulations for your tenacity and your dedication to biblical interpretation. And as always, it is a delight to have you on the program. So thank you again for being willing to come on for an hour and try to explain some of these prophetic ideas. And let me encourage people to go to your website to learn a little bit more.
1: Likewise, Kirby, it's always great to join you, brother, and I appreciate all that you do.
0: Well, again, we're going to have to come to the end of this hour, but let me just mention that these fulfilled prophecies are documented. Prophecies to be fulfilled in the future are actually listed. And Todd, of course, is such a gifted animator. You will find all sorts of diagrams and animations and cartoons and other things that will make it so much easier for you to understand the Bible. We want you to understand the Bible. We want you to understand prophecy. And that's why we do these programs from time to time. And you've been listening to

0: point of view.
1: It was not that long ago that censorship appeared to be almost inevitable. Free speech was being attacked and strangled in many places. And some of us wondered if this was the end. But now, many feel a new sense of hope, a chance for a fresh dawn. Let me caution you, now is not the time to relax. It's a time to press forward, to use this fresh opportunity to proclaim and learn how to apply truth to current issues. 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
3: 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You can see the strata, obviously laid down by moving water, and point out that these strata typically go for miles in every direction, maybe thousands of miles, speaking eloquently of widespread deposition due to water action. Yes, indeed, Chris. Creation and the flood are clearly seen from evidence all around us, and we can use them to witness to that back-to-Genesis truth.
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5: For American Family News, I'm Chris Woodward. Federal investigators are trying to determine what caused an Amazon cargo jet to barrel off a runway at Miami International Airport. At least five people were killed, five injured. The aircraft overran the runway Sunday after arriving from Puerto Rico. It plowed across a road used by warehouse workers and other businesses that surround the airport. A Canadian conservative advocate says he is not optimistic about the relationship between his prime minister and President Donald Trump getting any better. AFN's Chad Groening has more.
6: The relationship between the United States and our northern neighbor continues to be tumultuous. President Trump's top trade advisor, U.S. Trade Representative Jamison Greer, told the Fox News Channel last week that Canada walked away from the, quote, best deal in the world after that nation declined to finalize a trade agreement with the U.S. 2 weeks ago. Brian Rushfeldt is a former executive director of Canada Family Action. He doesn't see relations getting any better as long as Trump and Mark Carney remain in charge.
7: I think at the government level, it is going to take new people because I think that the president and the prime minister are both so egotistical and misguided on some issues. Unfortunately, we've got two leaders who can't seem to get down to our level to deal with it like decent human beings.
6: Rushfeldt doesn't see so much of a rift between ordinary Americans and Canadians.
7: The people, I think, already, both down there and up here from what I'm reading and what I'm hearing and seeing, even from people that I talk to, there is not much of a rift between Americans and Canadians at my level. I know our tourism is way down into the U.S. and we've got people saying, well, we're not buying any U.S. goods and we're never going to travel to the U.S. There's a few of those, just as there's people now in the U.S. saying they don't want anything to do with us. But the great majority of Canadians and Americans have so many similarities that I think if it was left to the people, this would be settled within a day.
6: I'm Chad Groening.
5: Gas prices in the U.S. have hit a record high for Labor Day weekend, averaging $4.14 per gallon.
0: That's nearly a dollar more than last year and surpasses the previous record of $3.82 a gallon from 2012. Prices surged after the U.S. and Israel attacked Iran in February, affecting crude oil traffic through the Strait of Hormuz. Diesel prices are at their own all-time record of $5.85 per gallon. Tesla's new driverless taxi hits the Texas streets just as federal regulators say the new cab may not follow rules. Here's Fox's Evan Brown.
8: The new Tesla Cybercab, a two-seater with no driver controls, is now running in Austin, Texas. But the lack of a steering wheel or foot pedals or rear or side view mirrors is causing the U.S. government to tap the brakes. The National Highway Transportation Safety Administration is now investigating whether the Cybercabs comply with standards set for automobiles. Tesla says they use the agency's self-certification and that Cybercabs are in compliance. The agency says they plan to audit that certification data.
0: More than 100 cats and kittens were seized from a single home in Tacoma. Jennifer Dowling has the story.
9: Tacoma police say the officers were first called to the home on September 1st for a welfare check at around 1:30 because a person was seen lying down on the property. Patrol determined that person was fine and was able to be on the property. But when officers knocked on the door to confirm that, while talking to the occupant, they noted an overwhelming smell of ammonia in the house, and they could see 30-plus cats and could also tell cats were on a second story. Knowing there were beyond the six cats allowed in Tacoma, the occupant surrendered 16 to animal control and then told officers that's all they had. Police say officers went back with a warrant and took in 85 more cats and kittens. Many had hair loss, scabbing, fleas, and respiratory issues. Reporting from Tacoma, Jennifer Dowling, Fox News.
0: In final news, Spider-Man Brand New Day remained the number one movie in theaters over the weekend, becoming just the second film this decade to top the box office for six straight weeks. Universal Pictures' The Odyssey remained in second place over the weekend. Both blockbusters helped lead Hollywood to its best summer since before the pandemic. Find more news on AFN.net.
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11: You'd love a morning where you could sleep in and wake up in a leisurely way, just as the sun is peeking over the horizon. But instead, it's usually waking up at full throttle and getting the family's lunches made and out the door before you're late for work. If you sometimes feel like a rancher trying to corral a herd of stampeding cattle, remember all it means is that you have your priorities right. You're putting your brand on the hearts and minds of those little steers. I mean, those little deers. Remind yourself of that every now and then to keep that little herd in perspective.
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13: Some prayers begin with confidence. Others barely make it past, "Lord, I don't know what to say." God is not grading the speech. Scripture says the Spirit helps us in our weakness, even when words fail. Silence does not shut God out. Tears are not a broken connection. You don't need better words to get closer to God. You only need to turn toward Him, trusting that He can meet you even before the amen. The Cornerstone. Part of your mix. Part of your life.
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1: This hour we're going to talk about marriage principles, but even if you're not married, I think you're going to learn some lessons about how to interact with your siblings, with your roommate or others. But certainly those of you that are married, I think will benefit very much from this new book, Real Marriage Made Simple, Proven Principles for Thriving Together. It is written by our good friend, Dr. Chris Thurman. And I might just mention, one of the last times we had him on, we talked about his book, Emotionally Healthy Christianity. And let me hold up this booklet, because what I did was, after he came on, we actually incorporated some of those principles in that book, in this little booklet that we make available to those of you that are part of our truth team. This one's entitled A Biblical View on Emotional Health. And of course, we mentioned not only his book, but books by Henry Cloud and Dan Allender and June Hunt and others, because we just think that that would be a great resource for you. So in some respects, we like to take some of these ideas that we cover in the program and then try to distill some of those down into sort of like a Cliff's Notes version. And that's exactly what that is. This one might also lend itself to that opportunity. Dr. Chris Thurman is a psychologist, an author, and popular public speaker, probably best known for his book, the bestseller, The Lies We Believe. Last time I checked, I think over 250,000 copies of that. He has been married to his wife, Holly, married for 44 years, and he is the author of this book, Real Marriage Made Simple. Chris Thurman, welcome back to Point of View.
2: Kirby, great to be with you. Thank you for having me on.
1: One of the things you talk about early on is you like to keep things simple. You're a guy that plays checkers rather than chess. You're a guy that just doesn't think that marriage has to be quite so complex. And as a result, that's why you wrote the book.
2: You know, I am more prone to simpler understandings and interpretations of things. Marriage is very, very, very complex, but in this book, I tried to make it a little bit simpler as to what God's working on in marriage and how we can cooperate with him rather than thwart his efforts to mature us in Christ.
1: One of the things I want to explain is how the book is put together. First of all, there's an introduction, and there's one chapter on keeping marriage simple, so we'll focus on that. Then you have 10 chapters on proven principles for thriving together, and I love your sense of humor, because lots of times you'll tell a story, a joke, you'll talk about three kinds of, oftentimes, individuals, which always make you smile. And then about halfway through the book, you go, we're done, because the rest of the book is, well, you have a section there on the 12th chapter where you talk about the idea of persevere using the acrostic there, but then the rest is a workbook on the principles that you have. So it's really plug and play. If somebody says, okay, this is something we could work together with each other on our marriage, we can read a chapter, then go to the end and fill out the workbook, read another chapter, fill out the workbook. But at the end, you also have a section where if somebody says, well, this would be good for a small group, you even have a small group discussion guide. So whereas sometimes I have, Chris, individuals on the program that say, well, get the book, and then you can go to my website to find all the other information, the videos, the discussion guide, and everything. You have chosen to put it all in one place. So even though we have a link to drchristhurman.com, which, of course, you can find as well, if you get the book, you got everything you need to even have a marriage counseling session, a small group session, or just a workbook for yourself.
2: Well, I'm a firm believer in the notion of be doers and not just hearers only. And I'm also a firm believer in the iron sharpens iron. So when I wrote this book, I wanted to put a workbook in there so that people could apply what they learn. But there's also a study guide for leaders, to where we can get together in groups of couples and work out our marital salvation, in terms of encouraging each other about the process and just trying to let God basically mature us in Christ, so that we can be truly loving, safe, kind, gracious spouses and, glorify God in the process.
1: Very good. Well, let's get into that first chapter. Can't we just get along? And of course, part of that is your attempt to say, maybe it would be better to lower the bar in marriage while actually raising it. So that seems contradictory. Can you kind of explain what you're talking about here?
2: Well, Kirby, I feel sometimes that marriage books and even seminars can hold out to couples a fairly idealistic and sometimes unattainable vision of marriage, at least where couples are at the moment. So in that section, I try to talk about, hey, why don't we just go back to the basics? Why don't we just try to go back to a more of a fundamental effort to do the principles first? I use an analogy to tennis. It's like, you know, working on a topspin backhand lob is one thing, but why don't we just go back to looking at the ball all the way to the strings? You know, if we can get the basics right, if we can work on the simpler core aspects of a healthy marriage, then I think we can go from there. But I sometimes feel like we put way too idealistic of a pressure on couples to be, you know, functioning at a level that is just incredibly hard to get to, and that we can just do better at the more basic things of marriage, and then we can go from there.
1: Well, again, that's the OKIS principle. Keep it simple, stupid. And again, Real Marriage Made Simple is the topic. Again, if you're interested, we have, of course, a link to drchristherman.com. We have, of course, his links as well as information about the book. You might be able to find it in your local bookstore. But if nothing else, we do want you to be able to get it. And as you will find out, first half of the book goes through, as we're going to talk about when we come back from the break, these 10 proven principles for thriving together. And the last half of the book is really made up of a simple workshop and workbook where you can go through and answer questions, fill things out. And if you say, well, this would be great for a small group discussion, that is available in the book as well. As we come back, hey, just to give you an idea of some of the fun that he has in here, he talks about an elderly couple that had been shopping at a grocery store. And for some unknown reason, the wife decided to steal a can of peaches and got caught. So then appears before the judge, Your Honor, I stole a can of peaches. And the judge replied, how many peaches were in the can? And she said, 6. The judge then said, well, I will sentence you to 6 days in jail. At that point, the husband stood up behind her and said, Your Honor, she also stole a can of peas. So again, it's the kind of humor that you have all the way through, as well as looking at the different kinds of individuals. And this one will come back, 4 types of stay in your own backyard spouses and a variety of others, because in some respects, these are principles that are very easy to understand. They're simple, but even taking the time to apply one of those 10 is going to enhance your marriage. And even if you're not married, if you apply these to your spouse, your sibling, your roommate, your fellow employee, I think you benefit from some of these as well. So let's take a break. We'll come back with more with Chris Thurman right after this.
0: You would love a morning where you could sleep in and wake up in a leisurely way, just as the sun is peeking over the horizon. But instead, it's usually waking up at full throttle and getting the family's lunches made and out the door before you're late for work. If you sometimes feel like a rancher trying to corral a herd of stampeding cattle, remember all it means is that you have your priorities right. You are putting your brand on the hearts and minds of those little steers. I mean, those little deers. Remind yourself of that every now and then to keep that little herd in perspective. You found the cornerstone.
3: Read the room is good advice, especially before telling a long story while everyone else is trying to leave. It's good spiritual advice, too. Pay attention to who has gone quiet, who keeps getting interrupted, who may be smiling but doesn't seem quite themselves. Ask God to help you notice what others might miss. Sometimes love begins before a word is spoken, simply by seeing the person everyone else passed by. The Cornerstone, part of your mix, part of your life.
4: Life has a way of handing out names. Successful, disappointing, difficult, too much, not enough. Sometimes the name came from somebody else. Sometimes it came from one bad decision. And sometimes you've repeated it so long, it started sounding like the truth. But God does not identify you by the worst moment in your story. In Christ, failure is not your name. Shame is not your name. Forgotten is not your name. You are known. You are loved. You are someone mercy came looking for. Grace tells the truth about sin, then tells a greater truth about what Jesus has done with it. So be careful which name you answer to today. The loudest voice is not always the one with authority. Let the one who made you tell you who you are. The Cornerstone, part of your mix, part of your life.
5: Reason to believe. Evidence proving God and the Bible.
6: There's an idea that is constantly pushed in the media and academia that says that valid scientists can't really believe in God or the Bible.
7: But that concept is contradicted by these statements made by well-known scientists.
6: The legendary Italian scientist Galileo said, "Both the Holy Scriptures and nature proceed from the divine word." It has always seemed to me extremely presumptuous on the part of those who want to make human ability the measure of what nature can and knows how to do. Since when it comes down to it, there is not one effect in nature, no matter how small, that even the most speculative mind can fully understand. The Bible tells us how to go to heaven, not how the heavens go. George Stokes, one of the great pioneers of spectroscopy, that is, the study between heat and matter, said, "Admit the existence of a personal God, and the possibility of miracles follows at once. If the laws of nature are carried out in accordance with His will, He who willed them may will their suspension."
5: One more reason to believe.
6: A message from the Cornerstone.
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1: Dr. Chris Thurman with us as we talk about his new book, Real Marriage Made Simple, Proven Principles for Thriving Together. And Chris, let's, if we can, talk about this idea of stay in your own backyard. Can you kind of explain what that means?
2: Well, on that chapter, Kirby, I draw from the notion of take the plank out of your own eye first.
1: Mm-hmm.
2: So in any healthy marriage, if you're not careful, you're metaphorically peering over the fence into your spouse's backyard, and you're focusing on their flaws and their defects. And I think biblical theology and just healthy interpersonal relationships require the humility of, I'm going to camp out in my own backyard. I'm going to let the Holy Spirit take me into my own issues. I'm going to humble myself and just realize that I have a lot that I need to work on. So the notion of staying in your own backyard, to me, when I do couples work, it's I'm constantly looking for, you know, is a couple making that particular mistake as they, you know, are interacting with each other.
1: Right. And again, sometimes it's the spending habits. You use that illustration of, well, she's spending this at Nordstrom and he's spending it at Home Depot. And gosh, the people at Nordstrom are so appreciative of his spending. They've raised her credit limit and some just great lines in there. But again, that is something that obviously shows up in your counseling work. So that gets to the other obvious chapter, own your own stuff. Not only looking at what another individual is doing, a log, a plank in your own eye and a speck in other individuals, but in some respects it gets into where you talk about different kinds of blaming marriage, because there are some individuals that are dealing with character disordered marriages, neurotic marriages, and again, you've run into this in your own counseling practice.
2: Yeah, sometimes people think that, take the plank out of your own eye is the same thing as owning your own stuff, but it's really not. The Bible is real clear about both being important. Humility of being willing to look at your own issues. But then the second issue that's pretty big in Scripture from my perspective, especially when working with couples, is, you know, you have to take responsibility for your stuff,
1: yes,
2: not just be aware of it, but you got to own it. You know, it's one thing to be aware that you can be, have a critical spirit towards your spouse, but if you're not humbling yourself and taking full ownership of having a critical spirit, which then leads to godly sorrow that leads to repentance, then you're not quite there yet. So another way I look out for my couples is, Are you guys owning your own feelings in the marriage, or are you blaming them on each other?
9: Mm-hmm.
2: Well, it's your fault. I really felt hurt, and that's why I ripped the door off of a hinge. So I really, you know, this is another core value in my office that I try to get people to work on is, hey, we've got to stop doing the blame game, stop playing the victim card, and just take full responsibility as the Lord did for everything he thought, everything he felt, and everything he did. He never blamed any of those three on others, and I think we're supposed to follow in those footsteps.
1: That's one of the things I took from your book as well about emotionally healthy Christianity. If we use Jesus as our model, who was the most emotionally healthy person on the planet, maybe that can give us some direction as well. So another one of the chapters is give more than you take. And that, of course, is very significant because you talk about a husband who's always on the take. And you then even talk about three kinds of marital takers, some that give to get, some that are quid pro quo, some that are full-blown takers. And really, if you're going to have a successful marriage, it needs to be a marriage in which you give more than you take.
2: Well, I believe that to be true. And I just want to say, you know, parenthetically, that this is not a chapter on trying to tell people to be doormats. Christ came to serve, not to be served. But that's not trying to get people to not have boundaries with each other. But the basic concept of, you know, can you go into your marriage each day looking for how you can give to your spouse rather than what you want from him or her? Can you pour yourself out as a drink offering and meet their needs today and just trust that they are a healthy enough person that they'll do that with you? And you won't have to worry about whether or not your needs are going to be met by them and by the other healthy, safe people in your life that God will use to meet your needs.
1: One of the other ones that you've been already mentioning is this idea of humble yourself. But I thought we might camp out on that because one of the things I found very helpful in that chapter is the idea of three kinds of arrogance. First of all, when you talk about arrogance, a lot of people think, well, thinking too highly of yourself. And of course, the scripture addresses that. But then you take on the other side of that, thinking too lowly of yourself, because you say, strangely enough, we are being inversely arrogant when we think more negatively about ourselves. And then, of course, the idea of mixed arrogance. Sometimes people think humility is thinking less of yourself, but actually it has more to do with thinking less of yourself, if you will, thinking less about yourself and not necessarily being involved. And some people think, well, the opposite of arrogance is some kind of negative worm theology. And that's not what you're talking about either, is it?
2: No, my understanding of humility in Scripture is that it's an accurate sense of self. That's what I understand it to mean. So if a person is walking around thinking that, I don't mean this crassly, but if they think they're a worthless piece of dirt, that's not humility because that's inaccurate. You're a fearfully and wonderfully made image bearer. But if you walk around the planet narcissistically thinking that you are God's gift to the planet, well, that's not humility either because you're not. God's gift to the planet came 2,000 years ago. So humility properly understood is go into your marriage every day with an accurate view of who you are and an accurate view of your spouse. Don't think more highly of either of you than you ought, and don't think more lowly of each other than you ought.
1: One of the things I love is that each chapter you begin with a quote. This one, of course, had Leo Tolstoy, and then Romans 12:3 about do not think yourself more highly than you ought, but rather think of yourself with sober judgment. The next chapter is one where you quote from John Milton, the mind is its own place and in itself can make both a heaven of hell or a hell of heaven. But the concept there is get your mind right. And of course, the most famous passage there would be Romans 12:2. Do not conform to the pattern of this world, but be transformed by the renewing of your mind. And it does seem to me, as you said, you need to get your mind right. A Christian will live biblically if indeed a Christian is thinking biblically. But if you have thinking that is wrong and thinking that's not biblical, then eventually you're going to, and probably almost immediately, have actions that aren't biblical as well.
2: Yeah, I think for me, again, at least, one of the core themes of Scripture is be transformed by the renewal of your mind. There are just so many passages about take thoughts captive.
1: Yes.
2: Whatever is lovely, true, pure, and worthwhile, think on these things. Your attitude should be the same as Christ Jesus. So whatever God is trying to say to us, I think he's clearly trying to say, hey, what goes on between your ears every day is perhaps the most important thing about you. And garbage in, garbage out. The father of lies really wants couples, for example, to believe a lot of things that are not true. Because again, garbage in, garbage out. You can only go as far as your thoughts will take you in life. So that's a really important issue to me when I'm working with couples. What are they thinking? Are their attitudes and beliefs and convictions toward each other biblically solid, biblically appropriate, or are they falling into what Zig Ziglar once called humorously stinking thinking? so we all need help with what's going on between our ears. And, you know, that's another part of the book that I just really wanted to drive home to the reader is, hey, you got to be careful. Every day you're taking unbiblical, irrational, faulty views of reality into the marriage with you, and the enemy's going to sift you if you don't, turn to the yes. thoughts that are correct.
1: Well, again, we've looked at five of those proven principles. When we come back, we'll look at the other five and then talk a little bit more about saving your marriage before it fails. It's all part of this wonderful book, Real Marriage Made Simple. We'll take a break and continue with Chris Thurman right after this.
9: It almost seems like we live in a different world from many people in positions of authority. 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It's so overwhelming, so demoralizing. You feel like giving up. But we can't. We shouldn't. 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
12: In July 1902, a printer in Brooklyn, New York, was having problems getting ink to dry on his printing. During those hot, humid New York summers, this was a serious problem. So Willis Carrier went about building a machine that would remove humidity. In the process, he noticed a byproduct was cooler, drier air. Without knowing it, Willis Carrier had just invented the refrigerated air conditioner. Before long, Carrier air conditioners were being sold to movie theaters, beef processing plants, railroad cars, and office buildings. The story that started with a big problem had a cool ending.
13: With God, we begin to develop a new attitude. We can look at problems as bridges, and we can look at stumbling blocks as stepping stones to something even greater. Read the Bible. It's jam-packed with stories that started as big problems that turned into major victories. Romans 8:28 says, "All things happen for the good of those who love the Lord and are called according to His purpose." So the next time you face some tough challenges and setbacks, remember that God has a way of giving even bad stories cool endings. You're locked into The Cornerstone.
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0: 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The opinions expressed on Point of View do not necessarily reflect the views of the management or staff of this station. And now, here again is Kirby Anderson.
1: Back once again as we talk about real marriage made simple. We've been looking at some of those proven principles. Stay in your own backyard. Own your own stuff. Give more than you take. Humble yourself. Get your mind right. Thought we'd look at five more of those. And then, of course, talk about the idea of persevering and how to maybe use this book either as individuals or as a couple or in small group or other kind of teaching. And this now brings us to the next chapter, which is pretty easy. Stop talking trash. Ephesians 4, do not let any unwholesome talk come out of your mouths. And it seems to me that that is sort of one of those intuitively obvious things. But nevertheless, that's something I'm sure, Chris, you've had to deal with in your own counseling.
2: I have, Kirby. I don't think we realize just the destructive power of verbal abuse. Over the years, I've just grown a lot more sensitive to the words that I use or say to my wife, Holly. I think I'm being funny or winsome or, you know, something like that. But, there are times that we just all can be passive aggressive in our tone. We can be critical. We can use cutting humor. Not all talking trash is name calling at a pretty awful level. Sometimes it's, I'm just being kind of snarky and I'm just being condescending and I'm being demeaning. So I wanted to put a chapter in the book that had to do with this emphasis on the importance of forbidding verbal abuse of any kind in a marriage and learning how to speak words to each other that build up and edify rather than tear down.
1: Yes. And you've got 14 different examples. So for some people might think, well, that's just name calling or what, or being bossy or making accusations. But you deal with a lot of that, discounting and blaming and all sorts of things. So it's very helpful because you can work your way through that list and say, well, no. Oh, well, maybe yes on that one. No. Well, yes on that one. And I think you've done a good job. And that, of course, gets to in just a few minutes some of the lessons, because on those lessons there, you have a whole section where you can begin to think through what that looks like in terms of those 14 different elements. But let's keep moving, because another one is, I love this one, shoot straight for their good. Instead of speaking the truth in love, we will grow to become in every respect the mature body of Christ in him whose head, that is Christ, Ephesians 4. There seems to be a responsibility that we have sometimes of speaking the truth, to speaking the truth in love. And of course, you point out that sometimes we speak the truth in hate, or we speak the lie in hate, and we really don't understand how, in some respects, shooting straight is really important if you're going to have a marriage with intimacy.
2: I think that's another important facet of a good, healthy, loving marriage is what the Bible calls speaking the truth in love. And when I did a deeper dive into that verse, I was struck by it trying to say two really important things. Number one, are you being accurate? And that's the truth part. Is if you're going to talk to your spouse, if you're going to bring something to their attention, are you bringing it to their attention accurately in the sense that you're not distorting either what they did or who they are? Secondly, are you doing it out of love? Are you doing it out of the motivation of agape love, which is love that desires to foster people's growth? So I think that's a pretty important principle in Scripture for healthy marriages is, look, I'll put it kind of the way I tend to put it at times, which is rather, I'm kind of a starker, in your grill kind of person. But it's like, I don't think we have God's permission to say anything to our spouse if we're not going to say it accurately and out of love. If we don't meet those qualifications, I don't think he wants us to say much until we can get there.
1: Yes, very wise. Another one is wipe the slate clean. Of course, in Colossians, we're supposed to bear with one another, forgive one another. And it does seem to me that that brings us to a very important principle. And Chris, whether it's been June Hunt in the studio or Max Lucado in the studio or a variety of others, there's a theme that each one of them have written about this issue of forgiveness. And it does seem to me that there are oftentimes, as you point out in this chapter, unbiblical reasons why we don't forgive. We've had many people say that you should forgive even if you don't feel that forgiving, just because forgiveness is better for you sometimes than even for the person you're forgiving.
2: Yeah, I think sometimes we forget. I'm not sure if it was Lewis Meads or R.T. Kendall, but they quote, they say, you know, forgiveness is releasing a prisoner and realizing that the prisoner was you.
1: Yes.
2: That you have to, you know, you got to be willing to see that unforgiveness is just you gnawing on your own bone, is how another author put it. So to me, another big ticket item in healthy marriages is, are you going to be healthy enough to forgive? And I go into the different unbiblical reasons why people don't forgive. And then I go into, here are the reasons why we are commanded by God to forgive, and what it means and what it doesn't mean to forgive somebody. Because sometimes people think that they're, well, if I forgive, I'm telling them that it wasn't any big deal, or I'm not having healthy boundaries or something like that.
1: Yes. Well, good points. And I thought I'd get a few more of those in very quickly. Tell on yourself. And this is the idea, of course, in James, confess our sins to one another. And what you point out is that there is a situation in which you have different kinds of tell on yourself spouses. Some say nothing to tell on myself, or I'll tell on you, or the false guilt spouse. Of course, you've written about that as well. The truly honest spouse, the excuse making spouse. There are different ways in which people think that they are to maybe tell on themselves, but many of those are not biblical ideas, are they?
2: That's right. We are told to confess our sins to one another. I think that's a tricky concept in Scripture. I think we have to be wise in the Holy Spirit about how we do that. I kind of talk out of both sides of my mouth a little bit in that chapter about, hey, I think there are things that you don't tell your spouse, but you tell a healthy, wise, mature, same-sex friend in Christ. So there are times that I think it would be injurious and unhealthy to narc on yourself, is how I put it. But yeah, I just think a healthy marriage is where, you know, I can go to my wife, Holly, and say, you know, I just want to say I've been struggling with playing too much chess on the computer at work, or, you know, I've just been struggling to rein in my eating habits, or, you know, I'm just walking around with too much anger these days about, you know, toward people. Whatever the issue is, I think there's a healthy level of confession that the spouses need to do with each other.
1: One last one that I thought we'd get into, have compassion. And that is certainly a principle there as well, because if indeed you have love and compassion for each other and find opportunities to show random acts of kindness and other things, that's going to be certainly very important in a marriage as well, isn't it?
2: It is. I've often been struck by the passage about a hardened heart in Scripture. And I came to understand that that could mean two things in a marriage. One, a heart that has turned cold toward the spouse. You've almost gotten to where you're indifferent toward them. The other version is more of what we traditionally think, which is a bitter, resentful heart toward your spouse. But, you know, I just think we have to try to stay in compassion mode of, hey, this person is a fellow struggler like I am. They find life challenging and hard like I do. And I want to be compassionate and kind. And I'm frequently taken back to the Lord's stance toward people. I mean, he looked across the crowd and he had compassion for them. That's a staggering statement, you know, of just how the Lord was toward folks. And even though they didn't treat him very well and at times treated him horribly, he had compassion even toward, you know, the folks that were mistreating him. So a heart.
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1: Continue our conversation for a few more minutes with Dr. Chris Thurman. 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This last chapter, of course, looks at the idea of persevering, and it opens with the story of a husband and wife that had been married for 60 years and had no secrets except for one. The woman kept in her closet a shoebox, which she forbade her husband from ever opening. But when she was on her deathbed and with her blessing, he opened the box and found a crocheted doll and $95,000 in cash. She explained, "My mother told me that the secret to a happy marriage was never to argue. Instead, I should keep quiet and crochet a doll." Her husband was touched. Only one doll in the box. That meant she'd been angry with him only once in 60 years. "But what about all the money?" he asked. "Oh, that's the money I made from selling all the dolls." And again, just an illustration that when we talk about these issues, life is hard. Marriage is hard. And by the way, that joke was used against me the other day on a Point of View event. So that's why it really was touching to me as well. But you end, Chris, with this idea of using the acronym PERSEVERANCE. Now, there's a lot of words that for each one of those letters, but it illustrates, again, 12 different aspects of perseverance. And in some respects, if we're going to have a marriage successful, obviously, we're going to have to persevere. And certainly, the scriptures talk a great deal about that as well, is certainly in Philippians and James and other passages. And so that's another key, if you will, principle to marriage, isn't it?
2: It is, Kirby, and I, you know, that chapter was birthed by just the fact that marriage is really hard. I mean, marriage is just hard, and it's real easy and tempting to just throw in the towel and be tempted to walk away from it and not keep your hand metaphorically on the plow. So I wanted to end the book with what I hoped was an encouragement of, hey, yes, it is hard, but don't give up. Don't quit. You know, the Winston Churchill, never quit, never quit, that kind of thing. So just wanted to encourage couples. This is worth it. You know, however much you struggle or get discouraged or, you know, lose hope, God's a God of hope. The enemy wants us to give in to discouragement and quit. But, you know, we just need to be careful not to.
1: And so in some respects, what you're trying to help us understand is that these are principles that are easy to surface. Some of them are surfaced from Scripture. And I've already alluded to the fact that you have written a very good book that I highly recommend. And we recommend in our little booklet on emotionally healthy Christianity and what it means to be an emotionally healthy person. These also come out of, if I can refer back to your best-selling book, The Lies We Believe. Oftentimes we don't have a good biblical understanding of who we are and who Christ is and what marriage is. So in some respects, what you're encouraging people to do is maybe read through the first half of the book, but then this section is entitled Saving Your Marriage Before It Fails. And then now we've got over 100 pages of material in a workbook. So could you talk about how to use that? Because it does seem to me that you can go through this possibly individually, or you could go through it as a couple where you both get a book and fill them out differently, or you talk through it. And then near the end, of course, you have this opportunity for individuals who maybe would like to have a small group discussion because you have a small group discussion guide. So talk about how to use that.

0: So the way I thought about the workbook was I wanted to write it so that even if just a individual spouse wanted to work on it, himself or herself, or a couple just by themselves wanted to do it, they could. But ultimately, I just, you know, the power of people working together in an iron sharpening iron way to me is just really important, and not to be, you know, kind of ignored or not to be done.
1: One of the things I appreciate is Dr. Les and Leslie Parrott, of course, have been on the program before, say that Dr. Chris Thurman cuts through the noise to deliver timeless wisdom in real marriage made simple with clear insights and practical steps. This book is for every couple who wants to strengthen their connection and navigate marriage with grace and intention. And just before I let you go, it seems to me that what you're trying to do is take some of the guesswork out of marriage, maybe some of the it's so complex, I'll never be successful out of marriage, and really provide some hope. And as an individual that's probably counseled as many people as I know you have, can you provide us with some hope that maybe there's light at the other side of this, there is a hope for this? Because as you and I well know, there are people that go to divorce courts every single day over issues that other couples have chosen to work through and have led to a deeper and stronger marriage. So is there hope on the other side?
0: There absolutely is. I grew up singing enough old school hymns, but one of them that comes to mind is, my hope is built on nothing less than Jesus' blood and righteousness. And in God, we have every reason to hope. We have God who created the universe, and we don't have to walk around hopeless or defeated. It's like He has already won. He's indwelling us right now. And any couple that can turn to the Holy Spirit, humble themselves, and just do things the way God has laid them out in marriage, there's every reason to be optimistic that the marriage can be all that God wants it to be.
1: Very good. Chris Thurman, always great to have you on the program. I appreciate the various times we've interviewed you over the years. I appreciate your books, and thank you for giving us an hour today here on Point of View.
0: Kirby, thank you so much for having me on. I really appreciate it.
1: Let me just mention one last time that the book is entitled Real Marriage Made Simple, Proven Principles for Thriving Together. Now, I recognize that it's possible that you can find this book in your local bookstore, and if you can, you'll find that the first half of it just has all these great principles. Second half is kind of a workbook, and you can work through it. And I would recommend that you might want to buy two, one for each of you, and that would be a great way to apply that. But again, if you find yourself saying, well, I can't find the book in my bookstore, we do have a link on the website at pointofview.net. Get in paperback or Kindle. And it really is an attempt to try to take some of the confusion, some of the complexity, even some of the guesswork out of your relationship. It's really kind of a straightforward guide to tackling some of the complexities of marriage. And he really draws on his extensive, over now decades, counseling experience. Really helps couples take an honest, but at the same time, I've used a couple jokes to help you understand that this is really kind of fun reading as well. A lighthearted look at some of these important topics. We talked about those 10 essential principles, as well as then how you can work through those in a workbook. And it's a fill in the blank, a circle the issues kind of material. I think you're going to find it very, very helpful. One last time, the book is entitled Real Marriage Made Simple, Principles for Thriving Together. It's written by Dr. Chris Thurman, and you've been listening to Point of View.
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5: Sanctification is the evidence of your justification. This principle is so important in a day where everybody wants to say, well, I just believe in the grace of God. I know it's all going to work out. I don't have to fight sin because the grace of God covers it all. There ought to be, as the writer of Hebrews says, every effort to be holy. Are you making every effort to be holy?

0: When we're tempted to give in to temptation, it's easy to rationalize and think our sin won't hurt anyone but ourselves. But today on Focal Point, Pastor Mike Fabares reminds us that no matter how hard we work to hide it, sin causes trouble for us and for those we love. Just one more reason to fight the good fight when it comes to resisting temptation and pursuing holiness. Pastor Mike Fabares is teaching from Hebrews chapter 12. It's a message titled, Recalling Why This Is So Important.
1: When it comes to salvation, let us just reaffirm what the writer of Hebrews understands and what the New Testament teaches, letter A, that salvation is by grace. The Bible teaches that if you're going to receive eternal life, you can't earn it. That's what grace is all about. That if you're going to go to heaven, you can't do enough good things to get there. And I know that that's what makes us distinctive as Christians, because the rest of the religious systems in this world, including a lot that call themselves Christians, are all about trying to do enough good things to get accepted in the eyes of God. And by the way, let me talk about some of your friends, or maybe some who think, well, I kind of believe in that, but it's kind of my good works too. Jot this down, if you would. Galatians chapter 5, verse 2. We don't need to turn there, but sometime just spend a morning reading the book of Galatians and get it really clear in your mind that if you're trying to embrace the grace of God plus your good works, you will not be saved. If you're going to be a Christian, you're a Christian solely on the work of Christ, and it has nothing to do with your good deeds. And Galatians 5:2 deals with the common way to do good works in that day, which in a Jewish context was to go through the ceremonial law. And one of the things was circumcision. And in chapter 5, verse number 2, Paul says to the Galatian churches, if you allow yourself to be circumcised, which was all to try and gain merit with God, if you allow yourself to be circumcised, he says, then Christ is of no value to you. Did you catch that? In other words, if you're trying to earn your salvation, then Christ is of no help to you. The only way we can become Christians is to take all of our righteousness and exchange it for the righteousness of Christ. That's the gospel of grace. Now, back for a moment to Hebrews chapter 12. Verse number 14 now becomes jarring against the backdrop of grace. Because in our minds, if our salvation has nothing to do with our good works, what's this statement all about? That we got to make every effort to live in peace with all men and to be holy, because without holiness, no one will see the Lord. I don't understand. I thought I get to see the Lord, and it has nothing to do with my good deeds. You're absolutely right. Here's the truth, okay? Letter B, real grace fights sin, okay? If you have embraced real biblical grace, okay, then your life will, by necessity, it will fight sin. That's why our fight against sin is required and non-optional, because you cannot be a Christian and have real grace in your life without that grace moving us to fight sin. I'll give you an example. Back to Titus. Go to Titus chapter 2. Paul has already spelled this out. Though he is going to underscore justification by grace, he's going to make it clear that sanctification is required because of justification. Let's take a look at this. Titus chapter 2, verse 11. Titus 2:11 says, for the grace of God that brings salvation has appeared to all men. All kinds of people. It's not just Jews now. It's Gentiles. It's barbarians. It's Scythians. It's all kinds of, it's Greeks. It's everybody. And it teaches us, when you're saved, right, you have that grace that brings salvation, it teaches us to say no to ungodliness and worldly passions. That's what real grace does. It instructs us to fight sin and to live self-controlled and upright and godly lives in this present age. And we do that while we're waiting for the blessed hope, which is the glorious appearing of our great God and Savior Jesus Christ, who gave himself for us, here's the purpose of his coming, to redeem us from all wickedness and to purify for himself a people that are his very own, eager to do what is good. Now, when people say, why did Jesus come? A lot of us focus on the justification aspect of it. He came to die in our place so that we wouldn't have to go to hell. And if we would trust in his life and his death, we would be justified. That's true. But this text says he also came for the purpose of freeing us, that's what redeeming means, from the wicked behaviors that we have, and to purify for himself a people that are eager to do good. You tracking with that? Part of his coming was not just to save us from the penalty of sin, that's justification. He came also to redeem us from the practice of sin, that's sanctification. And his purpose in coming was twofold. And here's the deal, you can't have the first without the second. You cannot be justified and not be prompted by grace to be sanctified. The reality of the Bible is simply this. If you are saved by the grace of God, that grace of God is going to drive you to become holy. And if your life is not becoming more holy, then you are not justified. Therefore, the writer of Hebrews can say, without holiness, no one will see the Lord. And that's not imputed holiness. That's the practice of holiness. Well, I thought we didn't earn our salvation by our good deeds. We don't. See? But if we have been given the grace of God, it transforms our life, and He produces in us people that are eager to do what is good. And that's not something that's an option for the Christian. God is going to produce in you a changing life. Well, my Uncle Jim, he accepted the Lord when he was young, and now, you know, he just kind of lives for himself, and he didn't go to church, and he doesn't read his Bible, but I know I'm going to see him in heaven because he accepted the Lord, whatever that means, when he was like 12. You know what Jim's life is when you say that? Jim's life is a contradiction, okay? Let me put it in these phrases. He claims to be a follower of Christ. He just doesn't happen to be following Christ. It's a contradiction. Let's put it this way. Serious efforts at sanctification prove the reality of your justification. Serious efforts at sanctification, right? They prove the reality of your justification. That's what the Bible is teaching here. And if your life is a contradiction, let's get into the uncomfortable period of the sermon. Are you ready? Letter C. If your life is a contradiction, you're a counterfeit. You're not real. If your life is a contradiction, you are a counterfeit. You still in Titus? Look at Titus chapter 1 once you jot that down. Titus chapter 1. I mean, he's hit all of these things. Because Crete, by the way, was a place where people weren't really big on sanctification. And because of that, he has to hit all of these topics hard. He says in verse 16 of Titus chapter 1, are you looking at that? It says, they claim to know God, but by their actions, what? They deny him. That's what your mom used to say. What did she say? Actions speak louder than words. A lot of people saying, oh, you know, I know God. I'm a Christian. I've accepted Jesus, right? And if your life doesn't show it, the Bible here describes them. They are to God, right? They are in reality. They are in the apostles' mind, detestable, disobedient, and unfit for doing anything good. Actions speak louder than words. Contradictions are counterfeits. Let's put it this way. There are a lot of people that are going to church week after week, and they will not make it to heaven. And they won't make it to heaven, not because justification is earned. They won't make it to heaven because their justification isn't proved by their sanctification. Sanctification is not the earning of your salvation either. It is the evidence of your justification. This principle is so important in a day where everybody wants to say, well, I just believe in the grace of God. I know it's all going to work out. And I don't have to live for God. It doesn't matter. And I don't have to fight sin because the grace of God covers it all. The Bible says without a serious effort at sanctification, you're never going to see God. Well, what about those people who don't have a lot of time? They're on their deathbed and they become Christians. Let's think about the only deathbed conversion that we've got an example of in the scripture. He was the thief hanging on the cross next to Christ, right? Even in the last hours of his life, did he produce any good fruits? Think about it. Yeah, I guess he did. What did he do? He stood up for Christ, hanging naked on a cross, rebuking the other guy on the other side, telling him to shut up. And he stood up for truth. Now, he lived a life as a total pagan, but in the last hour, even in that last hour of conversion, he showed a changed life. And had he had the ability to get off the cross and live for another 20 years, do you think you would have seen a changed life out of him? Absolutely. Because justification always necessarily brings sanctification. I got to turn you to this passage. 1 John chapter 3. I mean, this is so explicit. And I know there are people that will still leave here and say, oh, I don't really agree with that because, you know, I know a lot of people that are Christians, but they don't act like it. Well, then we got to at least read this passage. Because this isn't my doctrine. This is the Bible's doctrine. 1 John chapter 3, verse number 5. Let's start there. But you know that he, that is Christ, appeared so that he might take away our sins. Now, immediately we think of two things. We can think just in terms of justification. He came to pay for the penalty of our sin and justify us. But also, he's about to make the case that he also came, as we already saw in Titus, to take away our practice of sin. He wants to change that. He wants to mitigate that in increasing measure. But you know that he appeared so he might take away sin. And here's the sanctification part. And in him, if you're living in him, if you're in him, and that's a great phrase that the apostles love. If you are in him, there is no sin. In other words, you can't walk in fellowship with God and be in sin. No one, quote unquote, who lives in him keeps on sinning. You can't have a relationship with Christ and continue with the same pattern of sin in your life. No one who continues to sin has either, here's the phraseology of Hebrews 12, has either what? Seen him. Isn't that the point? Without holiness, you'll never see God. And you know, you've never seen him if your life is unchanged by the gospel or known him. Dear children, do not let anyone lead you astray. And I got to tell, I know some of you are just, you know, why is he so worked up? I don't get it. You know what? You got to get out there and you got to read a little bit. You got to talk to your Christian friends about this doctrine. And I guarantee you, there are people adamantly trying to lead you astray. In our own hearts, we want to lead ourselves astray. We can't imagine to think that someone is not saved if they've got a testimony about some experience way in their past. We struggle with this. But the apostle says, don't let anyone lead you astray. He who does what is right, that's a pattern, that's sanctification, is righteous, that's justification. He has his justification if he is growing in sanctification. He who does what is right is righteous, just as he is righteous. Verse 8, he who does what is sinful is of the devil, because the devil has been sinning from the beginning. Well, that must mean big sins. That must mean, I don't know, guys on the 11 o'clock, I can't imagine. That's my little secret sins that I don't do anything about. This whole concept is about you attacking sin in your life. And without a growing effort and a growing success in sanctification, it proves that your justification is not real, because real grace fights sin. The reason the Son of God appeared, middle of verse 8, was to destroy the devil's work, which is not just the penalty of sin, because that's ultimately God's just response. The devil's work is the process of sin in our lives, and the Son of God wants to destroy that. No one, verse 9, who is born of God will continue to sin. Oh, you're teaching perfectionism, and since I've never experienced that, then this doctrine is false. That's not what it's saying. All of these phrases, by the way, are in what we call the continuative tense. There are five tenses in the Greek language, and we have three, past, present, and future. There are five in Greek, and the one that is represented here is what we often learn in first-year grammar, a continuative tense. It speaks of an ongoing reality. A lot of these are continuative participles. It's an ongoing thing in your life. With an ing, you're sinning, and you keep on sinning. And the Bible's really clear here. You can't continue to sin. You can't keep on sinning the same way you did before, because there's something different about you. God's seed remains in you, right? He cannot go on sinning because he's been born of God. Justification changes you, and you begin to change your relationship to sin. This is how we know who the children of God are and who the children of the devil are, Anyone who does not do what is right is not a child of God, nor is anyone who does not love his brother, which is one of the external outgrowths of our sanctification. We watch how we relate to our wife, to our kids, to our friends, to our neighbors, to our coworkers. And the bottom line is, if you're not showing progress in sanctification, if you're not making a serious effort at putting away temptation and sin, it proves that you don't quite understand justification, and you're not a participant in grace. I just can't buy that. Well, then you can't buy John 3. You can do all you want to talk around that or say, well, I'm not the Holy Spirit in anybody's life, and I don't want to judge people like that. Well, Jesus taught us to do this. Matthew 7, 16. He says, here it is, you've heard this before, by their fruits you will recognize them, right? You'll know them by their fruits. And the point is, you should be able to tell. Christians will have changed lives and changing lives. You got to be perfect. That's what Pastor Mike taught this morning. Is that what I taught? I didn't say that. But you better be fighting sin. There ought to be, as the writer of Hebrews says, an extreme effort. Make every effort to be holy. Are you making every effort to be holy? If you say no because you're relying on the grace of God, jot this one down. Jude, verse 4. There are people that have crept in among you that turn the grace of God into a license to sin. In other words, they say, well, I'm not trying hard to be holy because whatever, I believe in the grace of God. The Bible calls that out as heresy.
2: Really?
1: Yeah, really. Hebrews chapter 12. Let's go back there for a second. Now, that's the ultimate motivation. Why are we going through the hassle of fighting sin? Well, because it's part and parcel of real Christianity. I got no choice. I don't even have grace in my life if I'm not fighting sin. But he gives us more motivation. He says in verse 15, see to it that no one misses the grace of God. Make sure they all have the grace of God, which will be evidenced by making every effort to be holy. He says, and see to it that no bitter root grows up. And then he describes a problem with sin. When sin is growing in our lives, as opposed to righteousness growing in our lives, here's what it does. It causes trouble and defiles many. Here's another motivation. One of the reasons we fight this thing is because sin unchecked in our lives creates trouble, according to verse 15, and defiles many. There are a lot of consequences to ongoing sin that we ought to fear. Number two, let's jot it down that way. We ought to fear the consequences of ongoing sin. And that means that if sin is growing in my life instead of sanctification or holiness, then what I ought to recognize is that I should be expecting an increase of trouble and defilement. And this is not the discipline. We already dealt with that. God is going to discipline his wayward children. But this is the fact that sin itself, if it's unchecked and growing in our lives, causes trouble. It causes defilement. It hurts in two ways. I got two subpoints here. Let's start with this one. Defiles many, because this is addressed to the church, I'm seeing the many here as the people that the writer of Hebrews is talking to, and that's the assembled church, people that are coming together to worship God and listen to preaching, okay? So let's put it this way, that one of the consequences is, letter A, it hurts the church. The church is hurt. If you don't take care of sin in your life and fight it, and you let it grow in your life, the church will be hurt. Let's look at that from a couple perspectives. Let's look at the word defilement, for instance. That's a word that is sometimes translated or at least explained and described and defined as contamination. When one part of the body of Christ is filled with lives that have unchecked sin, whether it's, and let's look at the examples in the passage, bitterness, verse 15, sexual immorality, verse 16, or general godliness of the expedience of Esau, who just did whatever he wanted to do whenever he wanted to do it. When there's bitterness, sexual immorality, and general godlessness in your life, here's the deal. That contaminates the many. It defiles many. You don't sin in a vacuum. You sin in a network of relationships. And whatever you think your sin might do by way of defilement, times it by 10. Actually, times it by 20. Because that's the reality of it. And from my perspective, and perhaps from your perspective, you can look back at times where you saw someone who had some sin in their life, and they thought, well, this won't really affect too many people. And it has this domino effect. It has this ripple effect. You cannot let bitterness, sexual immorality, or general godlessness grow in your life without it affecting many people. And if you think it's going to affect 10 people, times that by 10, and maybe you'll be close to the effect that that will have. Sexual immorality, you want to cut corners there, it will have a domino effect, and it will defile many. It will hurt the church. It will contaminate the church. And the best, most vulgar way, I didn't mean for it to be vulgar, I could think of it, was eating outside as I was eating outside last week with some guys here from the office, and I thought to myself as the birds flew overhead, wouldn't it be terrible, as Jess was eating a pizza, wouldn't it be terrible if the bird just dropped a little surprise on the pizza? That'd kind of end the lunch for us, wouldn't it? You know? I'll have another piece. No, I won't. I don't want it, okay? That's the concept of defilement, right? I don't want any more pizza with the bird turd on it, right? That's defilement. And from God's perspective, you can't have unchecked sin in the lives of some people in the church without it defiling many people. And it's too painful even to talk about, but I think you know of examples in your life or the lives of people around you where you've watched the domino effect, the ripple effect of the defilement or contamination of sin. Not only that, let's look and under this first point here, the sub point, let's think about the external contamination. Let's think about the trouble it causes for us outside of the church. Okay? Not only does it defile many in the church, it causes defilement outside of the church. In a passage where Nathan confronts David about his sin with Bathsheba, remember that passage in 2 Samuel? Here comes Nathan, and one of the things he says, which is tucked away, unfortunately, in some of the English translations, but some of them make it clear, where he comes and he says, here's one of the reasons God is not happy with what you've done. Here's what he says, is because you have given cause for the Gentiles to blaspheme us, right? In other words, let's kind of put it this way in our minds, we trash our reputation as the community of the redeemed. We trash our reputation as God's people. How many times has a non-Christian encountered the sin or compromise or the general expedience of a Christian contractor or a Christian attorney or a Christian insurance person, and then all of a sudden his whole view of church and the Christians is defiled, it's contaminated, just because of general godlessness? Or how about divorce and sexual immorality? Do you think that hurts the church? Do you think the outsider looks at us and has a jaded view of us if we can't keep our marriages together? I think the non-Christian goes, well, whatever, those hypocrites. You heard that one before? That's not a new accusation, is it? Bottom line is God is looking for a holy community, isn't he? Doesn't he want us to live differently than the rest of the world? So stop it with all these lame excuses about, well, we're just one beggar trying to show another beggar where to find bread. What are you talking about, right? We should be clothed in the righteousness of Christ. Are we perfect? No, we're not perfect. But boy, we're sure working to be more like the perfect one, the perfect Son of God. Let's keep our marriages together, right? Let's not be sexually immoral. Let's stop it with the bitter attitude. Let's stop it with the expedience of wanting what we want when we want it. Let's be self-controlled and godly in the present world, waiting for the blessed hope. That would be a good thing. And let's be distinctive as a community of believers.
0: As Christians, we're not living for Christ unless we're growing closer to Him. 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Good for a commute, a walk, or any stretch of quiet. R.C. Sproul spent a career pressing Christians to take their faith out of the pew and into the rest of the week, and his book, Making a Difference, Impacting Culture and Society as a Christian, does exactly that. It isn't written for people who've already got it figured out. Sproul writes for the person standing at a work desk, a dinner table, or a school board meeting, trying to work out what faithfulness actually costs in that room. There's nothing theoretical about it, just a clear picture of what it looks like to let your convictions show up somewhere other than Sunday morning. Keeping a daily broadcast like this one on the air takes more than good intentions. It takes people willing to fund it month after month. 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Well, I'm Dave Drewy. We'll see you back here tomorrow for the final part of our lesson titled, Recalling Why This Is So Important. That's Tuesday on Focal Point with Pastor Mike Fabares.
2: 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God's Word promises it'll never return void. So I wonder, how is God's Word moving in your heart right now? 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
4: This is Max McLean. Why do the merchants wail at the destruction of Babylon the Great? Listen to the Bible from Revelation 18. The merchants of the earth will weep and mourn over her because no one buys their cargoes anymore. Cargoes of gold, silver, precious stones and pearls, fine linen, purple, silk and scarlet cloth, every sort of citron wood and articles of every kind made of ivory, costly wood, bronze, iron and marble. Cargoes of cinnamon and spice, of incense, myrrh and frankincense, of wine and olive oil, of fine flour and wheat, cattle and sheep, horses and carriages, and bodies and souls of men. They will say, "The fruit you longed for is gone from you. All your riches and splendor have vanished, never to be recovered." The merchants who sold these things and gained their wealth from her will stand far off, terrified at her torment. They will weep and mourn and cry out, "Woe, woe, O great city, dressed in fine linen, purple and scarlet, and glittering with gold, precious stones and pearls. In 1 hour such great wealth has been brought to ruin. Every sea captain and all who travel by ship, the sailors and all who earn their living from the sea, will stand far off. When they see the smoke of her burning, they will exclaim, 'Was there ever a city like this great city?' They will throw dust on their heads and with weeping and mourning cry out, 'Woe, woe, O great city, where all who had ships on the sea became rich through her wealth. In 1 hour she has been brought to ruin. Rejoice over her, O heaven. Rejoice, saints and apostles and prophets. God has judged her for the way she treated you.' Then a mighty angel picked up a boulder the size of a large millstone and threw it into the sea and said, 'With such violence, the great city of Babylon will be thrown down, never to be found again. The music of harpists and musicians, flute players and trumpeters will never be heard in you again. No workman of any trade will ever be found in you again. The sound of a millstone will never be heard in you again. The light of a lamp will never shine in you again. The voice of bridegroom and bride will never be heard in you again. Your merchants were the world's great men. By your magic spell, all the nations were led astray.'" From Revelation 18. Listen to the Bible. It's great for the soul.
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10: Whether you punch the clock from 8 to 5, or your work schedule changes week by week, or you own your own business, how do you glorify God in your job? And if your working hours are spent with people who mock Christ and revel in sinful living, how do you maintain your witness, let alone your cool? Consider that with John MacArthur as we kick off another week of Bible teaching with a study titled Wisdom for the Workplace. Now, you know, a lot of people might think that work can only have spiritual value if you are, let's say, a pastor or an employee of a Christian charity. But the truth is, as long as your job doesn't involve sinful activities, you can glorify God with any work. Here's what John had to say about that some years ago.
11: Well, not only can, but must. You know, the Bible is so clear about that. The simplest statement that could be made was made. Whatever you do, whether you eat or drink, the most mundane routine thing, eating and drinking, do all to the glory of God. Or make it your ambition to be pleasing to God. Or present your bodies a living sacrifice, holy and acceptable to God, which is your spiritual service. Or set your mind on things above and not on things on the earth. Those are simple commands that tell every one of us that whatever we do, we have the same calling, to glorify God, to please God, to honor Him, to be heavenly minded, to think on holy and pure things. That is how all of us are to live. And when we live that way, then our life takes on spiritual impact. It isn't just pastors. Being a pastor is a calling from God that requires a gift for preaching and teaching the Word of God. That's just one of many gifts. But the body is built up by all the gifts. And, you know, the Apostle Paul says, don't say, because I'm not, you know, that most noble gift, I'm not that most visible gift, I'm nothing in the body. Paul says to the Corinthians, you can't say that. Every single part of the human body matters. Paul even goes on to say that the ugliest part of you, which is your internal organs, are the most important part of you, not the outside, not the pretty parts. And that's how it is in the body of Christ. Whatever you do, wherever you work, you need to be glorifying God on the job. And we're going to begin a series today called Wisdom for the Workplace. We're going to start today in 2 Thessalonians chapter 3. We're going to look at how society views work, the ways that your job is actually a gift from God, how God can use you in your job for His purposes, the importance of the work ethic. We're going to talk about employer-employee relations. The workplace shouldn't be a place of fear, anxiety, dread, or boredom if you develop a biblical perspective on your work. So stay with us.
10: Now, friend, whether you are in your dream job or just working to pay the bills or studying hard in school, this series can help you honor God, whatever the task at hand. So here now is John MacArthur to begin his series, Wisdom for the Workplace.
8: Ephesians chapter 6 is our passage for this morning, and we're looking at verses 5 to 9, and we're really going to cover what could be a long series just in a message. Now, here we have a word from the Apostle Paul about how employer-employee relationships are to function. This is a needful subject today. I think it's obvious to everybody in our society that the struggle in the employment world has reached a monumental level. Strikes and walkouts and threats and management fights and so forth, literally fill the newspapers. The conflict rages on constantly, and all people who are in the employ or are the employment source are finding themselves fraught with multiple problems as we endeavor to unscramble all of the issues. Basically, The problem in employment can always be reduced to one single sin, and that is the sin of greed. Everybody wants more of everything for himself. The employee wants less work, fewer hours, more vacation, and higher pay. And the employer wants more labor from the employees, more freedom for himself, bigger chunk of profit, and on it goes. And at the bottom of the whole thing is greed. And that's the way it goes. The consumer is out there screaming for lower prices and screaming for less taxation, and at the same time screaming for more money. Now, it is an impossibility to have lower prices, less taxation, and higher wages. It defies the simplest principle of logic. For example, a man, say, who works in the auto industry, he decides that he wants more money, so there's a strike. They strike for more money. The corporation is caught. The corporation has to renegotiate and pay them more money. Where is the corporation going to get that money? Two places. One, it immediately raises the prices of automobiles. Secondly, it makes a big loan from the government. Well, the government doesn't have any money, so the government just prints some. And when the government prints money without any source behind it, it inflates the money that already exists, so you have more money worth less. So now that when the employee wants higher wages, what happens is the product becomes higher. And by the way, the auto industry is interrelated with almost every single product that's in existence because it's all carried by transportation. So that everything goes up in price, his wages go up, but so does the government's inflationary spiral. And the end result is you wind up in the same situation, except for one additional thing. In order for the government to pay back its debt, it raises taxes. So that all you have is a constantly ascending spiral based upon the fact that everybody wants more of everything. It can't happen. You cannot have everybody demanding more without having everybody losing out. And the greed goes on. And that's what we're seeing in our country today. And by the way, I think the reason we see it so much more dramatically here is it is just a basic characteristic of human nature that the more possible materialism available, the greater the greed. In other words, in a society where life is very simple and there isn't that much, the greed will only reach that level. But where you proliferate the potential attractions to greed, you proliferate the greed itself. What is the solution to this? How do you resolve this? Because what happens on the job is you've got the employee wanting more money, you've got the management wanting more money and bigger profits and so forth. You've got all this conflict going on. You've got the employee who feels he's being abused, he's not getting a fair wage or he's working too hard. You've got management feeling the employee's not doing what he ought to do and the profits aren't good. And what do we do? How can we get an answer and a solution to this? A major problem in our world that continues to plague us. Now, some people say absolute government control is the answer, and what we need to do is to just abolish the free enterprise system and have some form of socialism or communism or an elitist kind of group that run what amounts to a welfare state. Well, increasing government control would be a solution, and it may be that that's what we're going toward. And in fact, it seems to me that that might be the logical thing because that will build the potentiality for Antichrist to just take over the whole world. And if I read my Bible right, in the 18th chapter of Revelation, one of the things that Antichrist does is ride on top of a worldwide economic system. It may well be that what's happening in the world today is the development of such a system with a greater and greater potential greed. There must be greater and greater restrictions on that greed. Government takes more and more power, beginning to set the stage for one who can come and sit on top of the whole pile and dictate policy for the world. It's fast coming. But I'm really convinced that God didn't design our freedom to be that way. I don't think He designed man's freedom and man's autonomy to work against man, but He designed it in order for us to earn our money, to provide for our families, to gain those things which our potential allowed us to gain, and to cooperate with each other for the good of all mankind. Unfortunately, that just doesn't happen. Why? Because man is depraved and man is sinful. And I suppose the single most obvious manifestation of depravity is selfishness. Now, this brings the Christian into the picture in a very strategic way. I believe that as the only hope in the world for marriage is going to be found in Christ and the power of the Holy Spirit, and the only hope in the world for the family is going to be found in Christ and the Holy Spirit, I think the only hope for the labor situation is to be found in Christ and the Holy Spirit. I think that's what this is saying right here, that God has a divine design. You know, if you study the Bible, you can study all the way from Genesis to Revelation, and you can study biblical economics. You can study the whole process of employment, of wages. It's all through the Scripture. But God, as He has done in other parts of this fifth and sixth chapter of Ephesians, has boiled it back to some very basic principles. There are very basic things that are related to this issue. And they are built upon the same two pillars that all of God's systems for man are built on, authority and submission. You have it in government. Somebody leads and somebody follows. In marriage, somebody leads and somebody follows. In the family, somebody leads and somebody follows. And in the business world or the economic world, somebody has to be in charge and somebody has to carry out the orders. This is the way it is. And the authority submission principle as designed by God is evident in verses 5 through 9. You have the masters in verse 9, the employers. You have the servants in verse 5 through 8, the employees. And this is God's design for how it is to work. But, as we have said before, this is all a response to chapter 5, verse 21, which says, submitting yourselves one to another in the fear of God, so that there is a mutual submission, just as in marriage and the family. Yes, there are employers and employees, but both learn to submit to each other. Both have a point at which they submit. Both must be conscious of the needs of the others, so that none is given the right to oppress. None is given the right to lord it over in an abusive way. There is a beautiful mutual submission within the leadership and the follower that brings about the good of both. Now, just the text itself is dealing with a domestic situation. All of chapter 5:22 through 6:9 pictures a family where the parents are there, the children are there, the husband, the wife, and here the servants in the employ of the family. And it is a domestic scene that is in view. In fact, in 1 Peter, in a parallel passage where there is a discussion of the same truths, Peter uses the word oiketes for servant, which means a household servant. And that, I think, is the intention here, though a different word, doulos, is used. It is in view, particularly in a home. But I believe we want to see the principle extend itself from a household servant to any person in an employment capacity. So what we have here, then, is God's divine standard for employer-employee relations. Now, keep in mind that Paul is dealing with the practical effect of a Spirit-filled life. Apart from Christ, this can't happen. But with Christ, and as we are filled with the Spirit, we not only are to have model marriages and model families, but model employment relationships. If you're an employee, there is a standard for your employment, just like your home and your marriage. If you're an employer, there is a standard for your employing practices, just like your family and your marriage. So this is God's divine standard. Now, if you'll notice in verse 5, you notice the word servants. It could be translated slaves because it is the word doulos. And doulos is a word translated slave, bond slave, or servant. Now, we need to mention also the word masters in verse 9 is the word lords. And when you see the term lord and slave or lord and servant, you immediately think of a slavery system. And people have asked the question, why would the Apostle Paul regulate slavery? Why wouldn't he just abolish it? Well, that's because we don't have a comprehension of the terms as they're used biblically. They are simply a reference to the one who leads and the one who follows, the one who gives the orders, the one who obeys them. And by the way, such concepts are very germane to the whole teaching of the Bible. If we didn't understand an employer and an employee concept, if we didn't understand a master and a slave, we would never understand our relationship to Jesus Christ, or we would never understand His relationship to the Father in His incarnation either, right? So there is validity in the divine concept of a master and a servant, of a leader and a follower. That's all right. God has ordained some to be leaders, some to be heads, and some to be those that respond and obey. That's part of God's design. We see it in marriage. We see it in the family. We see it in the employment world. So we shouldn't be concerned about it. We see it in government as well as the home. The point is this. At that day and in that time, employees were servants and employers were masters. Most economic issues revolved around a home, whether it was an agrarian, agricultural situation where a householder had servants and stewards who worked in his fields and took care of his crops and his animals, or whether it was a business of manufacturing or making something, and the servants would work around the home in that capacity. The home was pretty much the center of the employment situation. There were those people who then had a shop in the marketplace, which would be operated by another employee, but the home was pretty much the center. And since most marketplaces were fluctuating, in other words, on market day, the market went to the market, and then it went back home, and still some places in the world that's done, rather than having permanent shopping centers as we do today, the home was the center. So he's regulating employment in line with what it was in that day. The Bible does not defend an oppressive slavery system, but employing people is a normal procedure in human life. And so that is not spoken against. Now, slavery was widespread in biblical times, and in many cases it was bad. There's no question about that. Now, the Bible speaks against that. But where it was good, where a servant was serving a just and fair and equitable master and giving a fair service to that master for a fair wage and properly cared for, it was no different than employment. So that in some cases, slavery would be just like employment today. On the other hand, there are some cases of employment today that would be more like slavery then, where there is oppression, where there is inequity, where there is injustice, where there is an unfair treatment, where there are people who are literally intimidated to doing things they didn't want to do, where they are in hock to the corporation through blackmail or whatever else so that they could never get out of their job without being blackballed all over the place. In other words, the very terms today, employee-employer, don't tell us anything about the relationship. And the terms master and slave or servant don't tell us anything about the relationship in the past either. We've got to see the character of the individual relationship to know whether it was right or wrong. When we think of slavery in the sense of stealing people and shipping them across the ocean, or as a case maybe in our own country of children being used as child labor forces, when we see that kind of slavery, we all are against that. And the Bible speaks against that. In fact, the Bible says that if anybody ever stole a man or a woman to make them a slave, he would pay with his life. So whatever was done in capturing slaves in Africa and other parts of the world, if you were living in the time of Israel in the Old Testament had done that, you would have paid with your life. And in 1 Timothy chapter 1, verses 9 and 10, it says that the ungodly of the world are characterized as kidnappers or man-stealers. So that kind of slavery is spoken against in Old and New Testament texts. But just the terms themselves don't need to give us trouble because they can only be defined by the individual relationships themselves. Now, among the Greeks, slavery was oppressive. No question about it. Among the Greeks, it was oppressive. That's why Paul regulates it here. In fact, we know on the island of Delos, in one day, as many as 10,000 human beings were sold into slavery. And this occurred several times. And among the Romans, it was even worse. In fact, almost the whole Roman Empire was functioning on the basis of slave power. There was a fatal flaw in Roman thinking, and that was that it was beneath the dignity of a Roman citizen to work. So all the Roman citizens wanted to do was sit around in their orgies and watch their games, and they got slaves to do it. And there were literally millions of slaves in the Roman Empire. And they were thought of simply as instruments of work, like a hoe or a beast of burden. Nothing different than that. They had no rights, no protection, were treated with no kindness, and so forth. And there was an oppressive element to it. Now, in the Old Testament, did you know that the Lord advocated a certain kind of slavery? Yes, He did. Because in and of itself, you see, the terms used don't really define the relationship. For example, in Exodus chapter 22, just to show you an illustration, people in that day would serve someone as their servant or their slave. The term didn't carry any connotation about whether it was good or bad kind of a situation. The term was just a definition of the fact that they served another person. They were an employee, that's all. And here we find that some of those things are even advocated. If a man steals an ox or a sheep or kills it or sells it, he should restore 5 oxen for an ox and 4 sheep for a sheep. If a thief be found breaking in and be smitten that he die, there shall be no blood shed for him. In other words, if you're trying to steal something and you die in the act, there's no price to pay. You shouldn't have been doing it. You're guilty. Now, verse 3, if the sun be risen on him, there shall be blood shed for him, for he should make full restitution. If he have nothing, then he shall be sold for his theft. Now, there's the point. If a thief steals something and he can't make restitution, then he has to work back that restitution. In other words, he simply moves into the employ of the person he has taken from, and he renders due service until such time as restitution is paid. So you can see, under some terms, the Bible even advocates a kind of slavery or service. But the term slavery doesn't mean that it's oppressive, evil, kind of browbeating, chaining, and whipping kind of relationship. No, it's simply servitude for a purpose, servitude in the employ of another person, sometimes voluntarily, sometimes to pay back restitution or whatever. In Leviticus chapter 25, we find several statements, but in Leviticus 25 verse 44, both thy male and female slaves whom thou shalt have shall be of the nations that are round about you. In other words, you have a right to hire people in the nations around you to work. You can buy male and female slaves from them. And the buying idea was the idea that you literally, somebody had some people in their employment, you wanted them, and so you purchased them. Or in the case that a person made himself available, you literally paid that person for his service. Sometimes, of course, in all cases, you would pay the person, but sometimes you had to hire him away from someone else. There might be a price to pay. It's exactly what we have in baseball, basketball, football, and whatever else today. If one team wants the services of another person, they will take the contract to pay the person they want, but they'll also pay something to the team who gives him up. So it's not unlike that kind of a thing. If a person had a good servant and was willing to make that servant available to you, you might have to pay a little to get him. It goes on to say they could even use their own people in Israel as employees. The end of verse 46, but

0: hurt his eye, he was free. If you ever hit your servant and injured him in any way, he could go free. If you laid a hand of cruelty, Exodus 21, 26 and 27 says, if you laid a hand of cruelty on your servant and affected him in any way, he was free from you. That's right. In Deuteronomy chapter 23, verse 15, just going a little bit further in our thinking, it says this, thou shalt not deliver unto his master the servant who has escaped from his master unto thee. In other words, if a master's been oppressive to a servant and he escapes, don't take him back to that master. God doesn't have some kind of a system where if a guy's beating you up, you just stay there and take it. Let him go. And if he comes to you and dwells with you and in that place chooses to be in your gates where it pleases him best, let him stay and don't you oppress him. In other words, God is regulating things. In Leviticus 25, he talks about the fact that it's not to be oppressive service. In the seventh year, every seventh year in Israel, all the slaves were set free. And they could go anywhere they want. They could work for anybody they want. And if they wanted to, they could stay with their original master. In fact, they might just say, I don't want to go free. I want to stay. And very often, they'd lean them up against a doorpost, take their earlobe, stick it against the doorpost, and punch a hole in it with an awl. And if a slave had a hole in his ear that an awl had made, he was saying, I, by my own choice, out of love, choose to serve my master for the rest of my life. So in the Old Testament time and in the New Testament time, you have employment situations under the terms of masters and slaves or masters and servants. But that does not have anything to do with the fact that they were oppressive. God tries to regulate against that constantly. In fact, any time you ever sent a servant away, according to Deuteronomy 15, he had to be fully supplied. And if he was done serving you, you had to give him literally severance pay to fill in the gap until he could next be employed. They were to be that cared for. And so those kind of ideals are upheld in the New Testament. Luke 7, the centurion comes and he pleads with Jesus to heal the servant whom he loves. God has always wanted a right relationship in that area. So I just want you to understand that because you see the term servant and master, you don't need to panic. God is not defending an evil slavery system. God speaks against kidnapping, against stealing people to be sold into slavery, but God realizes there will be employers and employees, and those are just the terms that are used biblically. Whatever the terms are, the relationship is what God is after.
1: 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And now for the entire Grace to You staff, I'm Phil Johnson. Thanks for starting your week with us. Be sure to join us again tomorrow as we continue John MacArthur's study called Wisdom for the Workplace with a look at how you can develop contentment with your job, even if you work for an unreasonable boss. It's another 30 minutes of unleashing God's truth one verse at a time on Grace to You.
2: 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Some cities in Algeria have no local church. Christians living in these cities have little or

0: no contact with other believers. In a country with a population less than 1% Christian, those who choose to follow Christ can experience extreme loneliness. 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They walk the city streets and pray together. Even though the Christian community in Algeria is small, a university student in another city reported recent growth in Christian fellowships in his area. Praise God for the growth of believers in Algeria, and pray for open hearts to hear the gospel message.
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2: Friends, welcome to In the Market with Janet Parshall. I love spending time with you, and we're going to tackle a tough topic. It's a topic that mankind has been struggling with since we walked out of the garden, and it really is this issue of suffering. If God is good, then why fill in the blank? And here's what I know. Every single person within the sound of my voice has suffered, is suffering, will suffer. That's part of a pre-glory, post-Edenic experience. It happens to every single one of us. And this question of suffering is so profound that sometimes it keeps people from the foot of the cross because they never find the answer, or it drives people away from the cross because they fail to understand the true nature of God. It's why we talk a lot about this on this particular program. And here's the something else that I know. The something else that I know is this. Everybody's got a story. Everybody's got pain. Oh, the stories I could tell you and the stories you could tell me. But in our suffering, where God is absolutely using his megaphone, to quote C.S. Lewis, this is where we really understand the true nature of God. And it's why I have so many conversations on this topic. If we can better understand who God is, as he himself has revealed himself to us through his inspired and intertranscended, immutable word, then when those storms come, we'll be better prepared because we can press into the character of our King. And by the way, note to file, it's not if, it's when. That's what the scriptures say, when those fiery trials come. That's a better warranty than I got with my washer and dryer. But when it comes, shock and awe. Oh, I didn't see this coming. Yeah, most of us don't, by the way, but we can be prepared by knowing who God is and where he is in the midst of our storms of our life. That's going to be our topic. And our travel guide is going to be a man who suffered this, who knows exactly what disappointment and pain and loss is all about. But you think when you say, okay, God, sign me up. I'm going to be involved in ministry for my entire adult life. In fact, Father, I'm going to serve you on a foreign mission field. You know what I know? I know there are a lot of people who think that God draws a circle around people like that and goes, no problems, no problems. Everything is hunky-dory. Nope, that's not the case at all. And you're going to hear about that from our friend Mark Moore, who's joining us. He is the author of the book Shattered, Finding Hope and Purpose in the Midst of Disappointment. He has been involved in full-time ministry for more than 20 years. For the past 16, he and his wife and his children have been serving in the Middle East. They are planting churches and equipping leaders to lead lives and transform nations. They also founded something called Hope for Nations. I got a link on my website. It's hope4nations.com. That's an organization that's committed to engaging, equipping, and empowering followers of Christ to pursue their purpose in advancing the kingdom of God. And every single one of us has a place in that plan of expanding the kingdom. Mark, thank you so much for the gift of your time. Thank you for sharing your story. And thank you so much for being with us.
8: Janet, thank you so much for inviting me and letting me be here.
2: Oh, it's my honor. Thank you for that. So I want to find out something about you and what makes you tick. So I want to know, first and foremost, how old you were when you came to faith in Jesus Christ. And it's one thing to say, yes, Lord. It's another to say, and I'll follow you anywhere, and you go into full-time mission. So tell me about your Pilgrim's Progress.
8: Well, I was actually 22 when I found the Lord. I'm 54 now, so it's been 32 years. But I grew up in a Christian family, thought I was a Christian, you know, my whole life, and didn't really understand what it meant to follow him. You know, there's a big difference between saying I'm a Christian and saying I'm a follower of Jesus Christ. And mm-hmm. So at the age of 22, after walking through quite a bit of junk in my life, like so many of us have, God really got hold of me one night, and I said, if you'll make some changes in my life, Lord, then I'll follow you the rest of my life. And he did.
2: Wow. Okay. I'm going to dig in a little bit because I want people to really understand how God pursues us. So you dared to say to the king, okay, if you'll get me out of the junk in my life, I'll follow you. What got you to the point of saying, I got to deal with this junk? And how did he reveal himself to you?
8: Well, I'd been a part of a Christian family my whole life, went off to college, got into that whole college lifestyle, and really found myself a long way from the Lord. And God had been, I didn't recognize it at the time, but God had been working in me. And there was conviction in me that I didn't recognize until I went home one Christmas vacation. And I had been out that whole night and came in late. And I woke up the next morning and started walking out into the hallway because I was at my parents' house. And my dad was home. And he wasn't supposed to be. He was at work. And my mom was crying. And I overheard a bit of their conversation. And my mom was so worried about me. And something broke in me at that moment. And, God, like I said, God had already been working. There was already conviction that I didn't recognize, but he used that moment to twist something inside of me that just snapped. And I went back to my bedroom. I fell down on the floor in tears. And that's when I prayed that prayer.
2: Wow. Can I just pause and just offer some encouragement to moms and dads out there? Don't ever underestimate the power of a praying parent. God, you know, sometimes he doesn't answer. I know, particularly for those of you who are parents of prodigals right now, it's like, how long, oh Lord? How long, oh Lord? But you just keep on praying and you just keep on trusting. And God used that powerfully in the life of Mark Moore. And you said, okay, uncle. And then you asked the Lord to come, and boy, did he did. Now, it's one thing to say, yes, Lord, he takes the junk. Old things pass away. All things become new. Your name is written in Lamb's Book of Life. And you could have stopped there and said, okay, now I'm going to go on with my life and do my own thing. You didn't do that. How do you go from saying yes, Lord, to Savior, and now it's yes, Lord, to Lord, and I'm going to go into full-time ministry? Talk to me about that.
8: Well, that was a journey in and of itself. But, you know, a lot of times when we make commitments to the Lord, we don't follow through, right? we've got that moment of revelation, and we're all in at that moment. But then life hits us, and that's what happened to me. I came home from college. I decided to stay and take a semester off, get my life straight. But my life didn't get straight. I fell back into some of the old habits, same old habits. But there was enough that I knew I needed to make some changes.
2: Wow. It's like you scripted this. What a perfect place to take a break, Mark. Thank you for that. Let me take a break and come right back. Mark Moore is with us, serving the Lord in full-time ministry for decades. He joins us today as the author of the book, Shattered. So you know there's a story there, Shattered, Finding Hope and Purpose in the Midst of Disappointment. We'll explain that title and you'll hear more of his story right after this.

0: Hi, I'm John Erickson Tata. I remember when I was sent home from the hospital as a quadriplegic, I just wanted to stay in the house. I hated the idea of going out in public and having people stare at my wheelchair. Occasionally, when my family and I would go to a restaurant, I pretended I wasn't hungry. I did not want someone feeding me. I despised looking so helpless. Needless to say, I was miserable. Years later, I realized that pride was the root of my misery. It was my pride that made me feel embarrassed about being fed. But Proverbs chapter 8 says, God hates pride. He knows it's the path to human misery. I knew things had to change. And so I confessed my pride, took a step of faith, and went to a restaurant with friends for a hamburger. They fed me, and I survived. All because I put pride behind me. And today, if pride is an issue for you, maybe you can do the same.
1: Here's a minute to inspire fresh hope in your busy day.
2: Do you confront when you shouldn't? And do you fail to confront when you should? The point is, misunderstanding the situation can cause you to confront inappropriately. Likewise, the fear of conflict can cause you to passively fail to confront. In Ecclesiastes 3, we read a very famous scripture. There is a time to be silent and a time to speak. Remember, there's a wrong time to confront, and that's when it will do more damage than good. And there's a right time to confront, and that's when it serves God's purpose and can be done with grace and wisdom.
1: This Hope Minute was brought to you by Hope for the Heart. To learn more, go to hopeminute.org.
3: 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We have the privilege of visiting with Mark Moore, who's been involved in ministry for decades, predominantly serving in the Middle East and Central Asia. He's the author of the book Shattered, Finding Hope and Purpose in the Midst of Disappointment. And we're traveling along with Mark on his spiritual journey. So he comes to faith in Christ very much as a result of the power of a praying parent. He surrenders his life to Christ, but then he's going to take that next step. He's not just Savior, he's Lord. You take a semester off from college. There's some things you're having to deal with again. If you'd be so kind, Mark, pick up your story there.
4: Yes. Well, like so many of us, you fall back into those old habits. You get into your same crowd and group. And I knew that if I was really going to honor the commitment I had made to the Lord, that I needed to separate myself. And so I went to do a discipleship training school with Youth with a Mission back in the early 1990s with the intention of being there for 6 months and learning who I was in Christ and then going back to college. But 6 months turned into 5 years with that organization. And in that time period, God really began to pour his calling into my life and give me a better understanding of what my purpose was to the nations. And in 1992, I was on a short-term trip to northern Iraq and to Turkey, and the Lord spoke to me very clearly one day and said, you're going to be back in this nation full-time. Mm. And everything changed at that moment.
3: Really? You know, thank you, Lord, for picking a real easy place to serve you. I mean, you're in you're in a very interesting part of the world where being a Christian, a follower of Jesus, isn't exactly welcomed with open arms. Do you think, a couple of questions out of this point in your journey, do you think that God was planting the seeds for you to establish hope for nations at this point because he really was giving you a global perspective on sharing the gospel? Number two, you know, he qualifies the called. He doesn't call the qualify. He also gives us the desires of our heart. I'm fully convinced of this. In whatever ministry he wants us to serve, he just gives us unbridled passion for the people that we are going to serve vis-a-vis that mission. So how long did it take you to fall in love with people in the Middle East?
4: Wow. You know, falling in love with people in general requires a lot of work, doesn't it?
3: Uh-huh.
4: But when we're not familiar with the culture, it's even harder, whether it's a European culture or a Middle Eastern culture or an Asian culture. And for us, it wasn't as difficult as I thought it was going to be, because the people in the Middle East, despite everything that the media would have you believe, are normal people just like you and me that get up every morning and go to work and try to put food on their table. Turkey is one of the most hospitable nations that I've ever been a part of and ever experienced. And so we've never felt like aliens there, even though we vastly differ in cultures and in faith. But it was an adjustment like anything. And we had to adjust to culture. We had to learn the language. We had to, overcome fear. Because being a foreigner and a Christian in a Muslim nation, there's just fear that just kind of follows you along, even if it's not isn't necessarily warranted. It's just what you bring into the equation.
3: Wow.
4: And so.
3: So just when you and Michelle were talking and praying and seeking the Lord's guidance, how many times did you think about the Apostle Paul and you think Galatia, Antioch? I mean, it's not like it isn't like our brothers hadn't gone before us when you went there. I mean, obviously, he cared passionately about making sure that the gospel spread into Turkey. Did you ever hearken back to think, now I know why Paul was here?
4: Right. Right. And, you know, God's got his hand on that nation, and he's had a plan and purpose for it from the very beginning. And it was the center of Christianity for almost 1,200 years. And now it's 99.3% Muslim. It's the most unreached nation in the world. Yeah. So it's really easy to give up on a nation like that, to say, oh, well, God had his chance there, so let's move on to the next thing. But God's a redeemer.
3: Yes.
4: And so we believe with all our heart that because Christianity started there, then God is not finished there.
3: Amen.
4: And we're excited to see what God's going to do in that part of the world.
3: Amen. Boy, and I got to tell you, just so our friends who don't understand, I just love the nation of Turkey. I really do. But Christians have literally have had their throat slit there. So it can be a very difficult place to serve Jesus. How do you handle the fear, knowing that you are an outlier in every sense of the word, and yet you're trying to bring more people into the family of God?
4: Yeah, Jenna, honestly, the only way you handle the fear is through an intimate relationship with the Father. There's just no other way to do it. And, you know, you can say all the prayers you want, and you can read all of the books and listen to all of the podcasts and things that there is on fear. But the bottom line is, if you don't have a relationship with the King of Kings, an intimate one, then fear is going to have its way with you. And we really found that out. You know, being a missionary in the Middle East is going to either send you home quickly or it's going to cause you to go deeper. There's just no middle ground there.
3: Boy, if that isn't true. But you said something so important about this idea of fear. Can I prepare for fear? I mean, there has to be some, when it shows up, and it will, it shows up in every single one of our lives. How am I going to prepare to deal with fear? Because it's not if, it's when it shows up.
4: Right. It does. And again, you know, the only way we really prepare is by having a relationship with the Lord, by staying in the Word, understanding what He has spoken over us in His Word concerning fear, that He hasn't given us a spirit of fear. So we have to understand that Word in our lives, and then we have to know the God. We have to know the God that gives us peace in the midst of the storm. It gives us security in the midst of our fear. And then those two things go together. You know, when we know the Word and we know the God who wrote the Word, then when fear tries to find its way into our lives, then we have the answer.
3: Yeah, exactly right. Wow. Rich conversation. I'm so glad we get to spend the hour with Mark Moore. Mark, when we come back, I want you to tell me about your children. Mark joins us today as the author of the book Shattered, Finding Hope and Purpose in the Midst of Disappointment. Again, this dear man's been involved in ministry for decades, loving and serving the people in the Middle East and Central Asia. Back after this.
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6: Your workplace is more than a paycheck. It is a mission field. Hi, I'm Mark Gothier with Crew and Making Your Life Count. Matt Rustin says the way believers live and work every day can strengthen the message of the gospel.
7: I talk to a lot of people and they will say, you know, at my church, I saw them praying up front for missionaries going off to a different country, which of course is awesome. I saw them praying for people going into pastoral ministry, but I never heard them publicly affirm in the church that my regular job as an electrician or as a carpenter or as something like that actually matters in God's world. Maybe if I went on a mission trip and, you know, built a fence in another country or helped someone somewhere else, but my actual 60 hours a week wasn't a significant part of what God was doing in the world.
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7: When we read our Bibles, ministry is never a job that people have. 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
3: You know, I get asked often, what are my favorite kind of interviews? And you'd think being here in Washington, D.C., it'd be some A-lister, right? Somebody you see on the Sunday morning talk shows or they're on the front pages of the newspaper. You know, that's great. And that's part of my mission field. But I have to tell you, the stories I love the most are people who come and say, let me tell you what God has taught me, what I've experienced, how He worked in, for, and through me. Because I think that's the best news out there. And if Jesus can work in the life of Mark Moore, He can work in your life as well. And that's the most important news you're going to hear all day long. So I'm so glad that Mark is with us. You know, it's not easy to give up an hour of your time. I don't ever take that for granted. People don't get compensated for doing this. They do it because they want to come and share their story. And Scripture tells us that out of the overflow of the heart, the mouth speaks. And you can hear Mark's love for the Lord and his desire to be obedient and to serve Him. But he's had some ups and downs in his life as well. He's the author of Shattered, Finding Hope and Purpose in the Midst of Disappointment. So you're the dad of four. Were all four kids, Mark, born on the mission field and even born stateside?
4: No, our two oldest were born stateside, and our two youngest were born in Turkey.
3: Wow. So do they have Turkish citizenship or dual citizenship?
4: They do not have Turkish citizenship. It was a consideration, but since we couldn't get citizenship, for them to have it would have probably put us in more jeopardy than it would have benefited. So
3: yeah, exactly. Kinds of wise decisions. Wise as a serpent, innocent as a dove. That applies to a whole lot of decisions
4: right.
3: You make when you're on the mission field. So tell me about your daughter, Alyssa.
4: Well, Alyssa was our firstborn daughter. Second-born child. She would have been 22 years old in this past June. We lost her 2 years ago on the 4th of July. She was involved in an ATV accident, a four-wheeler accident, out spending some time with her friends. And so that was actually the impetus for writing my book shattered. Mm.
3: Were you stateside when this happened, or were you in Turkey when this happened?
4: We were in Turkey. So we were, it was a Sunday morning for us, and we were on our way to church. So it was July 5th in Turkey. And I was actually set to preach there. And my wife, Michelle, had decided that while we were driving to church, that she would call Allie, who was living in Dallas and working as an intern in a ministry here, and just check on her. She had already told us she'd be awake late because she was going to be out with her friends. And so it was about 1:30 in the morning when Michelle called, but our daughter didn't answer the phone. It was a deputy sheriff who answered her phone. And immediately, you know, our hearts fell into our stomachs. And he informed us that Allie had been care flighted to a hospital in Arlington and was in critical condition after an ATV accident.
3: All right, so let me pause. So I want our friends to understand this. So you're halfway around the globe. It's the 5th of July in Turkey. It's the 4th of July. We all know what that means here in America. She's out having a good time. You're thinking, just going to be a normal connection, make sure she's okay. We're on our way to church. And how does the sheriff get Allie's phone?
4: Well, it was on her during the accident. And so he had it in with some of her items that they had kept in hopes of, I'm assuming, trying to get in touch with her parents.
3: Yeah, exactly. So you talked about her getting airlifted. Did she die right away? Was she still alive when you got the phone call?
4: No, she was in critical condition. She was in the emergency room, and they put her in ICU after that. And we immediately bought one plane ticket for my wife, and me and the kids were going to follow the next day. But they had told us that they felt like she was going to be okay. She was in a coma, but it didn't look like she had any severe head injuries. And so we felt a little bit of relief, and Michelle left and headed towards Dallas. And while she was on a layover, the doctor called and said that they had done another brain scan and that there was no brain activity and that they had pronounced her dead.
3: Oh, my. And she's not there yet in Texas. She's on her way. What does Michelle do? Does she turn around and call you back in Turkey and say, I just got this phone call?
4: No, she didn't. It was early hours in Turkey. And so she wanted to get there, and they were keeping her on Allie on life support. So she wanted to get there and talk to the doctors face to face before she called me. And so she did that and went into the room with Allie and then called me and told me that I needed to get to the States immediately.
3: Wow. I want our friends to realize that meant that Michelle got on that plane and it was just her and Jesus. She didn't have you. She wasn't surrounded by people. It was just her having to say, God, I don't know what's going to happen. But, oh, that sense of being utterly alone and yet utterly in his presence at the same time. Anybody who's ever walked through a similar experience understands that alone and yet feeling comforted at the same time. So they've got Allie on life support. How long did it take you to get to Turkey? And she must have told you that the prognosis was grim at that point when you heard from Michelle.
4: She didn't. I don't handle news like that very well, and she knew it. And she also knew that she needed to get me to the States with the two kids. And so she told me it was serious and that I needed to get there immediately. But I knew. I kind of knew that at that point that something was wrong.
3: Exactly. Wow. And again, I want our friends to understand as much as they can hearing this, that there's, again, that suspension. You don't know. You're in a kind of emotional limbo where you might anticipate. You don't have resolution. Your heart's racing. And then God gives us, I think it's a precious gift. There's a kind of numbness that befalls you when something like this happens, where you just have to be kind of suspended until God gives you clarity on what the next step, the next bit of information is going to be. What a place to take a break. We're going to pick it up exactly at this point when we return. Mark Moore is the author of the book Shattered, Finding Hope and Purpose in the Midst of Disappointment. Again, serving the Lord faithfully for years on the mission field. Back after this.
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11: In this community, Wayne, the predominance of people are Muslim, and very few churches, very little knowledge or presence of the gospel. 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
13: In the movie Minions and Monsters, now on video, Universal's bungling, babbling, overall wearing characters returned for another origin story prequel. 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Minions James, Henry, and Ed team up to make a monster movie designed to restore their cinematic luster, and they plan to conjure up said monster from the spellbook of a warlock they once served. The latest Despicable Me spinoff delivers more silly slapstick shenanigans, as well as bare backsides and a mild profanity. 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
3: 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We have the privilege of spending the hour with Mark Moore. Mark has been involved in full-time ministry for more than 20 years. the last multiple years, he and his wife Michelle and their children have been in the Middle East planting churches and equipping leaders to lead lives that transform nations. Along the way, he and his wife founded hope4nations.com. That's hope, the number 4nations.com. I have a link on my information page on my website for you to learn more. But I will tell you that this is an organization that's committed to engaging, equipping, and empowering followers of Christ to pursue their purpose in advancing the kingdom of God. By the way, that's something all of us should be involved in. He's also the author of Shattered, Finding Hope and Purpose in the Midst of Disappointment. Mark, let me just pause at this point in our conversation and say, for those of us who have lost a child, the story never gets easier to tell, and you're telling it, but I want you to know that I know that there's a certain pain in going through this again, in telling this story, and I just want to thank you for doing that, because I don't know how many people you're touching. I'm not sure how you're impacting other lives, but I know beyond a shadow of a doubt, you are doing both of those things. And I just want to thank you for your openness, your transparency, and the courage it takes to tell this story. So thank you very much for that. So this, we left really in this kind of state of limbo. Michelle's stateside, she's gotten a call as she's doing a layover that things have taken a turn for the worse, that there is no brain activity. Very tender, loving wife, it sounds like she is, doesn't tell you exactly how bad it is, just says you better get here. You and the kids come and you join her. Take up the story, if you'd be so kind, exactly at that point. And by the way, how does one prepare for this? If something in your inner man says, this is going to be hard, this is going to be rough, how do you pray? You know. And by the way, and I don't mean to ask you this, but I just, because I've lived so much of what you're saying, I'm so thankful that the word reminds us that even when I can't get the words out of my mouth, the Holy Spirit takes my groanings right to the throne of grace. And am I grateful for that when I can't even articulate my prayer needs? So tell me how you prepared through prayer as you were getting ready for this.
4: Well, I don't even know how to answer that question. You know, you do a lot of crying out. Mm-hmm. And you feel, at least I did, I felt sort of hypocritical about it. You know, here I am in the hour of my greatest need. And, you know, where was I in times where I didn't have a great need? And that's kind of the pull that you feel in those moments. But I was desperate, you know, and I was crying out to the Lord. It was COVID was in its, you know, at its highest point. So we're on an airplane and we're flying back. I've got my two kids who at the time were 13 and 10, almost 11. And we're all flying back to something that we know is going to just be horrendous. Mm-hmm. And at the same time, trying to maintain a measure of faith and a measure of belief that, you know, God raised the dead, so certainly he can raise my daughter, and just crying out in that way for the Lord to do something miraculous. And that's what the entire 20 hours that it took us to get home was for me.
3: Yeah. So you get to her bedside and she's not resurrected. She's not healed. How do you deal with that?
4: You keep praying, you know. The prognosis and the report was that she was gone. You're standing here at her bedside and she still looks like she's alive. Mm-hmm. And we had agreed to give her organs over for donation, and so we had a period of time of about 3 days that they were going to keep her on life support for the benefit of the organs, and we just used that time to pray. We just cried out to the Lord. We spent all our time there by her bedside, and there was literally thousands of people praying from every continent in the world for our daughter and for her resurrection. Mm. And, you know, we believed. We, in that moment, we had the faith to move mountains. And so we just kept praying.
3: And then the ultimate decision has to be, she's gone. She's physically there, but she's gone. That is,
4: right.
3: No one, unless they've had to make that decision, understands that is, there are no words to describe the excruciating nature of having to make that decision. How did you and Michelle approach that?
4: Well, we talked together throughout the course of the time that we were in that room. And we talked with doctors and we talked with our pastors and other people that we trusted and admired. And until we felt like we had come to a consensus, and we just had to release her into the Lord's hands. You're right. It's the hardest decision that a parent ever has to make. Mm-hmm. And there's no way to make it easier.
3: Yeah. Or prepare for it. In truth, it's just
4: prepare for it.
3: It's His sufficient grace in the moment. You know, I'm so thankful that I don't even anticipate what I need, but He's there supplying it. And there He was making that supplying of what you needed at that point in your experience. Mark, there's 1,000 questions. And I know beyond a shadow of a doubt, because you're talking to folks right now from Guam all the way to the Cayman Islands, and not everybody listening to our story knows Jesus as their personal Savior. But I bet your conversation, your story, has raised a whole bunch of issues. Number one, you prayed. Oh, there are people praying on every continent. You still have to turn the machines off. If God is right. A good God, why didn't He heal her?
4: Yeah, I mean, that's the age-old question, isn't it? You mm-hmm. know, that every one of us asks at some point in our lives, you know, and we have to answer it. You know, if God is good, why is there evil in the world? If God is good, why did this happen? Mm-hmm. And they're hard questions to wrestle with, but we have to wrestle with them. It's easy to proclaim the goodness of God when things go well.
3: Yes.
4: We do that all the time. You know, mm-hmm. when you get money in to pay your rent that month, praise the Lord, God is good. But what happens when everything falls apart? You know, who is God in those moments? And if our faith in God's goodness is only sustainable when our expectations are being met, then we only trust God when He meets our agenda.
3: Mm.
4: And, you know, I think it was Martin Luther who wrote, you know, this is true faith, a living confidence in the goodness of God. And for me, it's not faith if God's good when everything in my life is going okay.
3: Yeah, exactly.
4: It's only faith when everything falls apart and He's still good.
3: Yes. Oh, so very, very true. And by the way, why is it that so often we give God all the blame when things don't go right, and when things go good, sometimes we remember to thank Him and sometimes we don't? I mean, we're so utterly inconsistent as cracked earthen vessels. You wonder why God loves us at all, because we're so sloppy in our love for Him, it seems to me, and yet He's there constantly and unconditionally. I think it's also important, and you write about this in the book, that God doesn't create suffering. This goes in parallel to what you were just saying, that when she had this accident on this AVT, He's not an absent God. He was fully aware of what would happen before time began. Does it make Him a bad God that she has the accident and yet He doesn't stop the accident from happening? This raises the whole idea of I love God and I want to be nothing more than a robot, and all He does is pull the strings. Talk to me about this.
4: Yeah. Well, you know, the bottom line is we live in a broken world. God didn't break it. We did. And in a broken world, things break. And again, God doesn't break those things. It's the sinful nature of man that's led us into that place. But we want to put all the blame on Him, because we have this attitude that if God is good, then everything in our lives should work out exactly the way we expect them to.
3: Mm-hmm.
4: And that's not what He promised us at all. You know, I mean, you at the beginning of the show, you even quoted, I think it was James 1:2, you know, count it all joy, my mm-hmm. brothers and sisters, when you fall into various trials.
3: Right.
4: When you fall into various trials, he not only did He not say that everything's going to work out the way you want it to, He actually told us that we can expect them to not go the way we want them to. And He used that word fall. You know, when you fall into various trials, some of them aren't even of our own making,
3: mm-hmm.
4: but He warned us, look, you're going to fall into things that aren't even things that you caused, that you couldn't have avoided if you tried to. But I think it's also interesting that He uses the word count or consider it,
3: mm-hmm.
4: because that word is hegeomai, and it actually means to lead or govern. So what James is actually telling us is that if we want joy in our lives, we have to lead or govern ourselves into joy. We can fall into trial, but we don't fall into joy. That's a decision and a choice that we have to make. And it's the goodness of God that allows us to make it.
3: Yeah, yeah. One of my favorite songs, King and Country, I Choose Joy. It has to be an act of the will to be able to do that. And I hearken back to Brother Paul again. There he is sitting in a prison. He's right in the church at Philippi. What does he do? He knows he's going to lose. He wanted to bring the gospel to Rome. Didn't think it would be that way. And he's eventually going to have his head severed from his shoulders. And he says, writing in prison, I have learned. There's an exercise of the will tied to that word. In whatsoever state I am in, to be content. This is a guy who's been flogged, beaten, shipwrecked, imprisoned, whipped. I've learned to be content. So if Paul had to make that an exercise of the will, so must we. And that's where that spiritual heft, that spiritual muscle comes in. I choose joy. Oh, there's so much more to the book. And then this hour is going far too quickly. I want you to read this because I'm going to hearken back to what Mark just did, right back to the book of James. When, not if, those fiery trials come. So how do you find hope and purpose when you're in the midst of what is categorically disappointment? That's what Shattered is all about. Back after this.

0: Who is the real father of Labor Day? Well, that depends on which country we're talking about. In Canada, it's Sir John Thompson, who was Prime Minister in 1894. No controversy there. But on the American side, there is a bit of controversy. For many years, Peter Maguire was considered the father of Labor Day. But turns out there was another Maguire, first name Matthew, and recently unearthed historical evidence points to Matthew as the one whose idea it was originally to create a holiday for honoring labor, especially those whose hard work is rarely recognized. But the principle behind all of this, it's not secular, it's Christian. The God of the Bible worked before we ever did. Setting humanity to work was his idea and part of the goodness of his design in creation, which is why we can glorify God as we work for his glory and rest in his grace. I'm David Wolin at haventoday.org.
1: Hello, this is Paul Cannings. It doesn't matter what you face today. It matters most who you face it with. Stay tuned and allow God to influence your life through his word.
2: What kind of love is this, that a man would lay down his life for a friend? It wasn't, God told me to save the world, so I'm saving the world. No, what kind of love is this? A friend doesn't take commands. A friend just abides in the friendship and loves it. A friend don't call you because they need something. They just call you and say, how you doing, man? That's what a friend does. A friend texts you and say, how your day going? Why? Because you're on their mind. You don't have to call them to say, I ain't heard from you for 3 days. That ain't no friend. If you got to call somebody, you ain't talk to them in a week and they go, oh yeah, man, what's up? But a friend, they think about you when you ain't even thinking about yourself. A friend may hear you hurting and they don't just call you, they check you out. Girl, I heard you going through some stuff. What's going on? You know I got your back. That's a friend. A friend is always looking out for you, calling you, checking on you. Jesus Christ is saying, I want to be your friend. I sit at the right hand of the Father to be your friend. I've always got your back. Who could be against you? I got your back. I've always got you on my mind. So much I'm on my mind that I know the numbers of hairs on your head. I'm always paying attention to you. I'm always willing to walk with you. It's not an issue there. It's I want to be your friend. I didn't die so I could take you to heaven. I could have done that in the Old Testament and rest you in the bosom of Abraham. I could have done that. I saved you so that we can walk in fellowship. Point of need. And the key to that is to follow my DNA of love.
3: For more on this and other helpful resources, log on to powerwalkministries.org.
4: We're visiting with Mark Moore, who's been involved in full-time ministry for over 20 years. He's been serving along with his wife and children on the mission field in the Middle East and in Central Asia. And he lost his precious, irreplaceable daughter, Allie, on 4th of July. She was in an AVT accident, and she passed, absent from the body, present with the Lord. The whole reason why Christ went to the cross was to conquer death. So as awful, as excruciating as that experience is, we know that death doesn't get the last word. But life is divided into two categories now. For any of us who've lost a child, it's before and after. You're never the same again. The pain will always be there. You just learn to live with the pain. Mark, I don't know how anybody stands at a graveside without Christ. I truly do not. It must be the most horrific of experiences to think that that's the end. I rejoice. In fact, I've often said that if God said that my son could place a collect call to earth and talk to his mom, he'd say, no, I'm with Jesus. Thanks. I'm real busy right now. And you know what? I wouldn't take him away for 1 minute because I know he's with the Savior that he loves so very, very much. How did this change you? Because it changes every one of us. How did it change you?
5: Well, you know, for me, it was... It was a real revelation point in my life, actually. I wish that I could say that my life is so much better and closer to the Lord, but it's getting there. And I'm only 2 years into this process, and we're still walking much of it out. And my goal actually in writing the book was not necessarily to give a formula or provide a lot of answers. But, you know, honestly, I'm still seeking a lot of those answers myself and probably will be for a long time. It's that place of mystery, the mystery of God, you know, that I'm exploring and searching. And there's just going to be a lot of things I don't know this side of eternity. But, you know, the journey of disappointment and grief has completely altered how I view my life on this planet. I remember when I was about 15 years old, I told my mom, you know, I really want the Lord to come back, but I want to be married first.
4: How many of us have prayed that prayer?
5: And then I got married, and it was, well, I want you to come back, but I want kids.
4: Yes.
5: And then it was grandkids. And then it was a fulfilling ministry and a legacy. And there's always something that keeps us from that longing. There's never a convenient time to die. And there's always more things to see and do. And consequently, if we allow them, they just distract us really from our upward call. And we lose sight of the stated fact that this world's not our home. And that's where I was at. And this is kind of the transition place for me right now, is this realization that I'm a transient alien here. I'm a migrant worker. Mm. I have a purpose and I have a mandate, but it's temporary. And before our daughter passed away, I would have told you that, you know, I long for Jesus' return, but you know, I was also thinking about my retirement, my financial security, and I was looking into the longevity of my ministry. But as I sat and just considered what we had lost the days following our daughter's homegoing, I found that none of those things had a hold on me any longer. Mm. I'm longing for my home. I'm longing for the comforting arms of my Heavenly Father. And, you know, don't get me wrong. I'm going to thoroughly enjoy walking my youngest daughter down the aisle when she finds that young man that God's called into her life. And I'm going to be over the moon when I hold that first grandbaby and any others who follow. And Michelle and I will continue to enjoy ministry and travel and the life that God puts before us. But none of that has a hold on me anymore. Every day I pray for him to come, and every day I look to the heavens and I, with just a hopeful expectation, and ask, Lord, is today the day, you know? So that's where I'm at. And that's kind of how things have changed me. My perspective on this world has changed.
4: Yeah. I would say your perspective's been shattered up on the title of your book. It's an unbelievably accurate way to describe how everything does begin to change. I'm a little farther down this road than you are. Do you ever get mad at God?
5: Is it okay if I say I still get mad at him?
4: I think he can take it.
5: Yeah, you know, I do. And, of course, the first few weeks especially, I was very angry with the Lord. You said something at the beginning of the program. You said, you know, when you go into ministry, you kind of feel like there's this circle drawn around mm-hmm. you that, okay, we've made all these sacrifices. We've laid everything down. But so the exchange here is that you're going to protect us. And my greatest fear in my life was to lose a child. And so constantly through the course of having kids, my prayer was, Lord, you can do anything you want. You can take anything you want from me, but don't let it be my family. Don't let it be someone from my family. So when we lost our daughter, I was furious. I was so angry. And I yelled at God and I said, you broke your promise. You broke your promise to me. But there was never a negotiation. You see, that was all one-sided. Mm. I had negotiated with the Lord, but he never made that promise to me. And so I had to walk through that revelation and come to a better understanding of who God is and the goodness that he has that's in him.

0: 6 is that God never promised the absence of storms, but he does promise to walk with us through those storms. You and I probably, Mark, have never held tighter to his nail-scarred hands than when we've had to walk through the valley of the shadow of death. That's an important message, and you and I will never be the same ever again. And maybe that's not a bad thing in the final conclusion. It makes us understand more deeply, more intimately, the heart of the one who...
1: For American Family News, I'm Chris Woodward. The U.S., Japan, and South Korea will go ahead with a trilateral military drill this week to better deal with North Korean nuclear threats. Here's Fox's Kristen Goodwin.
2: South Korea's military says the Freedom Edge exercise will run through Friday off its coast. Launched in 2024, it's a U.S., South Korea, Japan exercise designed to counter regional missile and nuclear threats while promoting security and stability. The U.S. and South Korean militaries recently ending a separate annual exercise 6 days earlier than planned after President Trump ordered the Pentagon to substantially reduce the drill, saying it's expensive and sends a hostile message to North Korea. North Korean officials responding by saying shortening the drill won't change what they call its provocative, aggressive nature.
1: Last month, North Korea's foreign ministry accused the U.S. of engaging in a series of hostile moves targeting the North, including a possible sale of air-to-air missiles and related equipment to South Korea. Canada's dollar-for-dollar tariffs on U.S. goods will soon take effect, but one state says it's been feeling tariff effectors more than most states. Fox's Grinnell Scott has details.
3: Canadian tariffs on U.S. goods are set to go into effect Tuesday. It's in response to tariffs on products from Canada the U.S. has set. Michigan's Secretary of State, Jocelyn Benson, on CBS Face the Nation said people in Michigan have been feeling the effects for some time.
4: The average Michigan family is paying $5,600 more. That's a tax on our groceries. That's a tax on our small businesses, on gas.
3: Benson, who is Michigan's Democratic nominee for governor, said if she's elected, she'll seek what she calls subnational trade agreements to offset tariffs imposed by the president.
1: 63-year-old David Klepek is making a brief court appearance as he faces federal charges for allegedly kidnapping and raping a teenage girl. Fox Dallas reporter Alex Boyer.
5: Klepek is accused of kidnapping a 14-year-old girl. He reportedly brought her back to an empty family home where he allegedly repeatedly drugged and sexually assaulted her until she was able to escape days later and reported the incident to police. At his detention hearing Friday, Klepek's attorney asked for a continuance. The prosecution did not object. The judge granted it. Once the detention hearing does happen, the judge will determine whether or not he should be released on bond until his trial. For now, he's being held at the Dallas County Jail.
1: Klepek's detention hearing has been scheduled for September 25th. He faces up to life behind bars. Footage released by Accuracy in Media reveals officials at Southern Methodist University, or SMU, admitting to maneuvering behind the scenes to keep diversity, equity, and inclusion programs alive by simply changing their names. The footage shows SMU officials acknowledging that the Office of Diversity and Inclusion was rebranded as the Office of Cultural Intelligence. Talking about this on American Family Radio, school choice advocate and executive director at the Educational Freedom Institute, Corey DeAngelis, said conservatives were right to be suspicious of how institutions would respond to federal and state bans on DEI.
6: They go to these red states and basically point out to the public that you're not safe just because you're not in, you know, just because you're not in California doesn't mean you're going to be safe from DEI.
1: SMU receives an estimated $25 million in annual federal funding. DeAngelis said that executive orders banning DEI are not enough to force compliance, demanding that federal tax dollars be pulled from non-compliant schools. SMU maintains that it complies with all state and federal regulations, as critics call for formal federal investigations. In final news, the White House website has unveiled Arcade, a collection of low-resolution video games that promote different aspects of President Trump's agenda. Build the Wall is a Tetris knockoff that transforms the classic game into an effort to protect the border from the coming horde. In Supply Line, food moves along an assembly line, and you must reject items that don't meet MAHA standards. Two of the games, Flappy Bill and Trump Savings Tycoon, take place over the skies of the nation's capital. Find more news on AFN.net.
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0: found in Hebrews. Therefore, since we are surrounded by so great a cloud of witnesses, let us also lay aside every weight and sin which clings so closely, and let us run with endurance the race that is set before us. That was from Hebrews chapter 12, verse 1. 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
2: friends, welcome to In the Market with Janet Parshall. Boy, you hear that cacophony in the marketplace of ideas. And even with all those ideas that are being bought and sold sometimes to the lowest bidder, shabby goods, counterfeit goods, and yes, amongst those ideas, there stands truth with a capital T. People who are willing to influence and occupy until he comes. People who are willing to speak the truth in love. That's what we're going to talk about right now. In fact, I want to ask you a question. And I'm talking to people from Guam all the way over there to the Cayman Islands and a whole lot of people in between. Show of hands. How many of you think that America is in a moral free fall? Yeah, whoa, okay, hair just parted a different way. I couldn't agree with you more. So it raises a very interesting question, a panoply of questions, actually. Why? How did we get this way? How did we get where we are today? Is this God's judgment on us, or is it the abdication of the responsibility that the men and women of God have to be ambassadors for Christ, living epistles, and have we failed to seek the welfare of the city? Oh, that's a lot of stuff in there, but that's exactly what we're going to talk about. So roll up your sleeves. Our challenge this hour is to think biblically first, last, and always, but to think critically. And for the maturing saint, those are not mutually exclusive ideas. You come to faith in our Savior, your heart is transformed, but your mind is renewed. And I went out and looked at the marketplace today. I hope you did too. And guess what? I know it would be real easy to say they're giants in the land and we're just grasshoppers. But I'm going to turn it around the other way. Joshua, four times in the book that bears his name, in the first chapter alone, tells us to be strong and courageous. So, greater is he that is in us than he that is in the world. But I'll tell you what, just like Joshua's men, we need to become muscular Christians. And I'm afraid we want to hang around in that diet of milk. We're not moving to meat. We don't understand that we have to know not only what we believe, but why we believe it. And the mandate is to contend for the faith. I wouldn't want to be alive any other time. There's so many opportunities to influence and occupy until he comes. I have in my hands an absolutely fabulous book. It is such a tremendous book because it really is one of those books that I would recommend to anyone. And it speaks my heart. It's exactly what I feel. And not just because I'm here in Washington, D.C., but because I really care for this country. This great American experiment has worked for almost 250 years, built on principles that come right out of God's word, principles that understood that our rights come from God and not from government. They are, here's that word we never use except when we talk about this, inalienable, which means just that. God gave them to us, not government. And government's job is to get out of the way and protect those rights. But something's wrong. So we're going to talk to a man this hour who's written what I think is one of the best books of our days. And he's a hero. I didn't describe him that way. President Ronald Reagan did. And I want to tell you a little something because I know there's a whole generation for whom I'm going to introduce this American hero that you don't know. And you need to know him. These are the men and women we often talk about in this program that stand in the gap and keep the watch for us. And that's exactly who Oliver North is. He's a combat decorated U.S. Marine, number one best-selling author, founder of a small business, holder of three U.S. patents. For 17 years, he was a syndicated columnist and host of War Stories on Fox. In May May of 2018, he retired from Fox to serve as the 66th president of the National Rifle Association. He's a Texan by birth, San Antonio, graduated from the U.S. Naval Academy. They don't let just anybody in there. And he served 22 years as a Marine, 22 years. His service awards include, for his time in combat, a Silver Star, the Bronze Star for Valor, and two Purple Hearts for wounds in action. So here's a little more, and this is the history I want you to know. From 83 to 86, he served as counterterrorism coordinator on the National Security Council. He helped plan the rescue of U.S. students at Grenada, the liberation of American hostages, the capture of the Achille Lauro hijackers, and the raids on Muammar Gaddafi's terror bases, after which he was targeted for assassination by Abdul Nabal's Islamic Jihad. He's authored 19 best-selling books, co-founder of the Freedom Alliance. That's an organization that helps wounded U.S. military families. He is widely acclaimed for his award-winning Fox News coverage of more than 60 U.S. units in combat and his Freedom Alliance Hero College Scholarship for children of service members killed or permanently disabled in the line of duty. He currently hosts a very popular podcast on his YouTube channel called Real American Heroes. And yet, if you ask this dear man how he would define himself, he would say that he is the God-fearing husband of one, the father of four, and the grandfather of 18. He, like me, happened to be a great citizen of the Commonwealth of Virginia. And now, as though he could have just sat back on his laurels, he didn't do that. He's currently the founder and CEO of Fidelis Publishing and Fidelis Media. When you're a Marine, of course you're going to call your publishing company Fidelis. Oh, Colonel, it is so a joy to have you with me. Thank you so much for joining me today.
9: 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And I always cherish the time that we had a chance to do it together. So thank you for having me back.
2: Oh, it is such a joy. 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
9: Well, you remember in the aftermath of the last election, there were the publishing companies, which have published your books and mine. Almost all of them came out and said, if you worked or did anything nice for the Trump administration, you can't publish with us. In other words, they were censoring those who'd served in this administration. And so I had already incorporated Fidelis Publishing months before, and so we activated it, went into business, published our first book last October, and we made money in January. And so we've now got almost 20 books under contract or already published. If you go to the Fidelis Publishing website, you can see them all. Or you go to olivernorth.com, you can see all the ones that I've done. And it's a wonderful blessing because the American people are desperate for the truth. I heard you talk about truth in the break. And, and truth is what's so sadly lacking. This book is the truth. We timed it not knowing that there was going to be all these mass killings. By the way, just a few minutes ago, there was another mass shooting in Maryland. Mm-hmm. The details aren't out yet, but this is where we are as a culture. We've lost the sanctity of human life in large part because of the way this country has gone, particularly over the last 25 or 30 years. But it started way back in 1961. And I just want to make the observation that I'm in the last high school class in America that was allowed to say prayer in public schools. I'm 78 now, Janet. I can still remember those words. Almighty God, we acknowledge our dependence upon you and beg your blessings on us, our parents, our teachers, and our country. More on that when we come back.
2: 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And that's a radio professional and an American hero. We're just getting started. Back after this.
10: Genesis 2:15 says, "The Lord God took the man and put him in the Garden of Eden to work it and keep it." Hi, I'm Rob West with today's Faith and Finance Minute. 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
12: 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Psalm 42 captures this beautifully. As the deer pants for the water brooks, so my soul pants for you, O God. My soul thirsts for God, for the living God. When shall I come and appear before God? So where do you sense the deepest longing in your life? 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Our unmet needs become invitations to experience His fullness in ways that we never imagined.
11: 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That's jashow.org.
2: What a joy to spend the hour with Colonel Oliver North. He is so many things, not the least of which is a best-selling author. And his newest book, I say this every time I'm particularly moved by a book, and I am by this one. This would be required reading in my classroom because it's a challenge to us, the men and women of God who've been called for such a time as this and should be like the men of the tribe of Issachar who know the times and know what to do for the nation. So the book is called Tragic Consequences. We see that all around us, don't we? Tragic Consequences, the price America is paying for rejecting God and how to reclaim our culture for Christ. It is loaded with scripture. Colonel North is unapologetic about his relationship with Jesus Christ. And there are times when he was just preaching it on the page. And I thought that was absolutely fabulous. But Colonel, I was thinking about this because, you know, to me, you were preaching to the choir. It's everything I believe. It's the fire in my bones. It's what I hope we will do as a church is rise and do exactly as Jeremiah told us to do, which is to seek the welfare of the city. But I could hear this voice in my head when I was reading where I thought the naysayers among us in our own camp are going to say, oh, come on, when you want to turn America around, you want to reclaim your culture for Christ. And here's this new nauseating word that has been so misappropriately applied. Isn't this Christian nationalism? It's not, but I want to hear your defense on why it's not.
9: Well, suddenly nationalism is a bad word. It's a good thing it was a good word 78 years ago. When just a few days ago we observed the 78th anniversary of the landings at Normandy. Interestingly enough, FDR, and I was born when FDR was president. FDR asked the nation to pray before they'd known the outcome of what was happening at Omaha Beach. You know, for those who are too young or haven't been taught it, there's a remarkable thing that just happened a few days ago because we put back up on Tubi TV the War Stories episode that covers Normandy. And I was given the privilege at the 60th anniversary of that landing to go out to the Eisenhower Museum and Library and hold a copy of the piece of paper that Dwight Eisenhower had in his hand, prepared to tell the world that he alone was responsible for the disaster that had occurred at Omaha Beach. He alone took responsibility. It's no one else's fault but mine. Those are actual words out of it. Where's that standard of accountability and responsibility gone in our leadership today? Consider what happened last July and August in a place called Afghanistan. It was a disaster. Not one person, not one senior general or admiral or government official stood up and took responsibility for it. One Marine lieutenant colonel asked people to do so, and for that was court-martialed and bounced out of the Marine Corps. What has happened to our culture that's the kind of people that we're putting in charge of our nation? So when David and I were working on this book, you know, this is just a little humor in all of this. Two Marines who can not only read, but they can write. And we're great friends. And David and I decided we need this book to come out in May of 2022 because it's going to affect those who we nominate to run for office and who we'll elect in November to become office holders at almost every level of the land. It's not a presidential election, but you got a third of the Senate that's up. You got the entire House of Representatives. You got mayors and city councils and governors and state legislators. And so it is a crucial election for this country. And we wanted this book to be out there to influence, because this, you said it so kindly, there's a lot of the Bible in this thing. We wouldn't pretend to take anything from the good book, which is my and David's operations manual, right? I mean, it's like what you get with your car, right? But this is the section of your automobile operations manual that says, if you've got a problem, here's how you look for what the problem is, and here's how you fix it. Every chapter of this book identifies a problem that is the consequence of our failure to live up to the standards that the founders wanted. Ours is the only nation on the planet Earth whose founding seminal documents bear homage to God Almighty. All right? It's a strongly written Christian declaration. The Constitution takes the principles not only of the Old Testament, but of the New, and puts them to use in creating a government that pays homage to God. So we talked just before the break about the fact that I was born in time to have the last graduation that we were allowed to pray. The case was Engel versus Vitale. It ruled that, and it, by the way, it was in New York. My dad's last duty station was in New York, so he retired in New York from the U.S. Army. All of my dad and all my uncles, every one of them served in World War II, Korea, or both. And so I grew up with heroes. All my brothers and I served in combat in different branches of the armed forces. No one told us we had to. We wanted to. We wanted to be like them. We looked up and admired them. Who are the heroes today? Well, it's somebody who catches a pass in the end zone. It's somebody who's, you know, set a new athletic record of some kind. It's somebody who's, you know, climbed a mountain. Or someone wearing a spandex suit and a cape and their underwear outside their pants. I mean, that's what we've got for superheroes today. We grew up with real heroes. What's the definition of a hero? A person who puts him or herself at risk for the benefit of others. That's the classical definition of a hero. This book is written for American heroes to come out and say, here's the problem. Here's what we have to do about it. And the fear that people have is they're going to say something that is going to be offensive to somebody. You know, you and I have done this. You and I have gone and prayed in front of abortion centers. You and I have prayed for the women going in and the babies that are being killed inside. You say the word killing babies, even in the lawsuit that they're going to resolve in the Supreme Court, does not mention babies or mothers. It mentions fetuses and women. Now, what I'm suggesting to you is we've changed the vernacular by which we talk. Abortion is no longer killing a baby. Abortion is a choice over whether to remove fetal tissue. In other words, the language has changed. It's not really a choice. It's not a choice. It's the decision that a baby is going to die either in the process of being born or before. Now, I said to you a moment ago that we had the benefit of being able to pray. That's 1962 when the Supreme Court rules Engel versus Vitale, no more prayer in public schools. 11 years later, the Supreme Court takes up the case of Roe versus Wade. All right? And we now know what's happened. That ruling, not by a legislative body, but by a court, the Supreme Court in this case, says infanticide is okay. That case is going to get sent back. Justice Kavanaugh was threatened last night with murder because somebody decided they were going to carry out the wishes of the former, not former, the current, the leader of the U.S. Senate. He's under direct threat. His family is now being protected. I know what that's like. It's very challenging for that family. We lived that way for the better part of 19 months because of my family's threat from Abu Dinal.
2: Let me take a break and come right back. Colonel Oliver North, his brand new book, Tragic Consequences. It's what we're seeing all around us. It's the moment for we, the men and women of God, have a chance to rise. We'll be back after this.
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14: Today is Labor Day. Although this day was set aside to honor trade and labor organizations, I believe it's a day when Christians can also consider how they view work and labor. The Bible has quite a bit to say about how we are to view work, and so I devote part of a chapter in my most recent book to a biblical view of work. First, we are to work under the Lord in our labors. Colossians 3:23 says, "Whatever you do, do your work heartily as for the Lord rather than for men." We may have an earthly master or boss, but ultimately we are working for our heavenly master. Second, work is valuable. Paul says in 1 Thessalonians 4:11 and 12, make it your ambition to lead a quiet life and attend to your own business and work with your hands, just as we commanded you, so that you will behave properly towards outsiders and not be in any need. He also warns in 2 Thessalonians 3:10 that if anyone is not willing to work, then he is not to eat either. The Proverbs talk about the importance and benefits of work. Proverbs 12:11 says, he who tills his land will have plenty of bread, but he who pursues worthless things lacks sense. Proverbs 13:4 says, the soul of the sluggard craves and gets nothing, but the soul of the diligent is made fat. And Proverbs 14:23 says that in all labor there is profit, but mere talk leads only to poverty. You know, Martin Luther taught that all work can be done for the glory of God. John Calvin taught that all should work because they were to serve as God's instruments on earth. This led to what today is called the Protestant work ethic. So let's use this Labor Day to teach and reinforce biblical ideas of work. I'm Kirby Anderson, and that's my point of view.
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16: 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The five words are grace, man, God, Christ, and faith. We'll look at one word each day this week. Word number one is grace. Picture your thumb pointing toward heaven. Grace, heaven, eternal life is a gift. Romans 6:23 says, the gift. The gift of God is eternal life in Christ Jesus our Lord. And like any gift, it's not earned or deserved. The Bible tells us that we're saved through faith, not works. Every other religion teaches that people must earn their way to heaven, but not Christianity. Christianity alone proclaims that God's favor and entrance into heaven are absolutely free to us because of Jesus. So word number one of the gospel is grace. To see the hand presentation video, go to sharelife.today. That's sharelife.today.
2: What an honor to spend the hour with Colonel Oliver North, combat-decorated U.S. Marine, number one best-selling author, founder of small businesses, holder of three U.S. patents. The list goes on. You've seen him for years on Fox with his war stories. Absolutely fabulous, by the way. Now he heads a publishing company and puts out fabulous books like the one we are talking about today. By the way, I strongly recommend this brand. I've had so many Fidelis authors on, and they are godly people who really know how to look at the world around them and apply truth. They're just magnificent books. This latest one is called Tragic Consequences: The Price America is Paying for Rejecting God and How to Reclaim Our Culture for Christ. And in the book, Colonel North writes, we have become a nation of people who are offended by everything but sin. We talk about that all the time on this program. When a nation rejects God, he writes, and accepts sin, the lurid stories carried on nightly news programs are the inevitable results. And then what Colonel North does brilliantly is he takes a look at so many of those issues that are being talked about in the marketplace of ideas and takes a look at why they are where they are, minus God. And then it does more than that. Loaded with scripture in every chapter, absolutely includes prayers, where when we are confronted with one of these issues, how do we pray? How do we bring this before the Lord? Then he's got scripture upon scripture upon scripture that tells us what the biblical response is. And then every chapter is this gentle but consistent nudge for us to get out. In fact, there are four reasons why the book was written, and the last is a call for repentance. Repentance. Now, you know, I got news for you. Anybody who's ever studied movements of revival in this country, if there isn't a precedent of revival that's preceded by repentance, you don't get revival. The two go hand in glove. So, Colonel North, you touched on this a moment ago, and I got chills when I read this part of the book because it was prophetic. You have an entire section dealing with gun violence and mass shootings. Now, I'm going to talk to you, brother and sister in the Lord. People are going to go, oh, well, you can't talk to Colonel North. He headed the NRA at one point, so every one of his answers are going to be tainted. Read the chapter, and there wasn't a flicker of that. You were simply talking about with sin, without sin, and what the Bible tells us. I thought it was brilliant. Share some of your thoughts on we've celebrated everything but God, and we accept everything that's sin. How does that factor into this whole idea of gun violence and the mass shootings that we're seeing?
9: Well, the mass shootings like the one that occurred in just hours ago, apparently, in Maryland, another one. And they don't even have the tallies yet on that one. Well, look, what's happened is we have driven the sanctity of human life out of American culture. I honestly believe that that's partly because of what took place in January 1973, 11 years after we voted. The Supreme Court decided we wouldn't pray to God in public schools anymore. We then decided that the sanctity of human life is meaningless. And they did more than that. They didn't just authorize infanticide. The courts actually allowed that we were going to literally drive that idea of human life being created by God Almighty out of our framework. And so there's a wonderful passage in, you know, at the back end of my life, when they put me at my spot in Arlington, I don't want all the battles and all the medals to show up on it. Here's what I want. I've got 18 grandkids. And when they come and visit, I want them to walk around the back of it and look at what is there. Because what I want to put there is these words. He showed us how to fight the good fight, finish the race, and keep the faith. He showed us. I don't believe that I can do that by just talking about it or writing about it. I have to show it. I have to show that in what I do and the way I behave, and the way the television shows that I did, over 100 of them, or the documentaries I've produced, or the combat coverage that we did over 60 American units overseas in this long, godforsaken war. The ideas of saving lives have to be part of who we are. There's this wonderful passage in what is probably Paul's last letter. By the way, that fought the good fight, finished the fight, and kept the faith is in the second letter from Paul to Timothy, who at the time was a bishop in what is today Turkey, right, Ephesus. And so he's writing to encourage this young bishop. And here's what he says. This is from 2 Timothy 3, verses 1 through 5. People will be lovers of self, lovers of money, proud, arrogant, abusive, disobedient, ungrateful, unholy, heartless, unappeasable, slanderous, without self-control, brutal, not loving good, treacherous, reckless, swollen with conceit, lovers of pleasure rather than lovers of God. Does that sound like something we might be seeing right now? It certainly does to me. It certainly does to me. And his prescription for Timothy, who is being beleaguered and threatened with death. He's threatened to be stoned. He was writing to a man and trying to encourage him, hang in there. Don't give up. Don't stop. I'll describe very quickly a flight. I'm on a flight out west. This is before my wife took ill. And I'm sitting there. I've got my Bible open on a fold-back tray from the seat in front of me. I got my laptop on, and I'm writing the speech that I'm going to give. And the woman across the aisle from me looks over, and she says, "You don't believe that crap, do you?" I said, "Excuse me." She said, "You don't believe that." She's pointing to the Bible. And she's in we're up in first class. Somebody else is paying for my flight. So she says, "You don't believe that." I said, "Let me ask you something. Why did you say that?" She says, "Well, where did you learn this stuff?" I said, "Well, I actually live on a farm. I see a lot of what's in this book played out every day in the farm that we live on." I said, "Really? What's going on in the farm?" I said, "Well, what do you do?" She said, "I teach philosophy." And she named the college. I said, "You must be very smart." She said, "Well, I do have a PhD. I said, "Well, perhaps you can help me. I live on a farm, and we have all kinds of wonderful things happen. But, you know, when a cow poops, it's a big splat. When a horse poops, it's a golf ball. And when a deer poops, it's little tiny pebbles, like marbles. Why?" She said, "Well, how should I know?" I said, "Well, then you don't know crap, because all they eat is grass, but they're all different."
2: Let me take a break and come right back. Colonel Oliver North is with us. His newest book, Tragic Consequences, The Price America is Paying for Rejecting God and How to Reclaim Our Culture for Christ. That's our calling. Back after this.
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18: I make the real mess of me life. Let evil own me. I was born Kingston, Jamaica, where me father were a preacher. But me, I want no religion, so we argue much about church. After me father die, I miss him terribly, so I decide to try church. The preacher convinced me to receive Jesus as Savior, but soon I go away from God. That bad choice. I move to America, start gang, sell drugs, chase women, even try to kill somebody. I followed that life 10 years, then almost kill another man. God stop this. So I think, what will I say to God if I kill somebody? This caused me to return to God, but after 1 year I go away again. 7 years later, I nearly killed my wife during fight. She lived for good, and I were...
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21: Now, people say that Jesus said we're not to judge. May I tell you frankly, clearly, plainly, that is not so. Jesus taught us to judge. He said, don't give that which is holy to dogs. Don't cast your pearls before swine. Sounds to me like you have to discriminate and find out where the dogs and the hogs are. The Bible clearly and plainly teaches discrimination. To discriminate means to see what is good and to see what is bad. If you don't teach your children to discriminate, you have failed as a father or mother.
20: Welcome to Love Worth Finding, featuring the dynamic teaching and biblical lessons of acclaimed pastor and author Adrian Rogers. The new religion of the day is tolerance. What used to be a beautiful concept of recognizing and respecting others' beliefs without sharing them is now a toxic practice. Tolerance was once a good virtue, everyone's entitlement to their own opinion. Now, tolerance is the insistence that all opinions are correct. How are we to respond to a world that abides by this practice? If you have your Bible, turn to Matthew chapter 7, as Adrian Rogers gives insight on tolerance, the good, the bad, and the ugly.
21: The new religion in America is tolerance. Tolerance. It used to be that the best-known verse was John 3:16, but no longer. The verse that people will quote to you almost more than any other verse is Matthew 7:1, judge not that you be not judged. And today, the only sin in America is to call sin, sin. I'm going to be speaking today on this subject, tolerance, the good, the bad, and the ugly. Now, tolerance, as we learned it, as we grew up with it, is a good word. I'll call it the old tolerance. Let me tell you what Webster said that tolerance was and what tolerance is. Webster said, to recognize and respect others' beliefs, practices, etc., without sharing them, and to bear or put up with someone or something not especially liked. That's what tolerance is, and that's a good virtue. The children were studying the Ten Commandments, and they said, now apply these, boys and girls, to living at home. What commandment would apply to living with brothers and sisters? A little boy lifted his hand and said, thou shalt not kill. There are things at home we have to tolerate. We don't always like them. There are things at work we have to tolerate. There are many things in society that we do not approve of, believe in, but we tolerate. There are many other kinds of beliefs that we do not share, but we tolerate, and we ought to tolerate. That is good tolerance. But there's a different kind of tolerance that's come today that has become the new religion in America. And it does not simply mean that we put up with, we bear, or we forbear. It is an uncritical tolerance that accepts all truth as equal. That is, you cannot say today, this is right and that is wrong. If you do that, you are intolerant. And to be intolerant is the great sin in America today. Now, obviously, we should respect all people. And if we disagree with them, we should live with them as much as possible, peaceably. We must hold true to our faith. I would not force my faith on anybody if I could, and I couldn't if I would. I believe in absolute, total freedom to choose in religious things. But there is an uncritical tolerance that our boys and girls are being taught in school, and you need to understand this. This uncritical tolerance, listen, that accepts all truths as equal. There used to be a time when you preached and you would preach on the inerrancy of the Word of God or the virgin birth or the bodily resurrection. Someone would say, I don't agree with that. And you could argue and you could discuss and you could philosophize and you could take the Word of God and other sources and go back and forth trying to determine what is true and what is not true. But that's not so today. If you were to tell somebody today, I believe in the virgin birth, I believe in the absolute sinless deity of the Lord Jesus Christ, I believe in His vicarious death upon the cross, today, with a new tolerance, you would not be argued with. They would say, that's wonderful. That's your truth. Now let me tell you my truth. And when you get down to it, there is no fixed standard for anybody's truth. All truths today are considered equal. Now, the old tolerance says that people have a right to their opinions. The new tolerance says all opinions are right. And so if you say Jesus Christ is the only way, you're in trouble. If you say that there is a fixed standard of right and wrong, then today you're going to be looked down as an ogre, a sinner, and intolerant. The new tolerance says we're not merely to allow, listen, we're not merely to allow, we are to endorse all truths as morally equivalent. The new tolerance doesn't say we're to forbear. The new tolerance says we are to approve. And therefore, your children, our children, are being put into classes today, and I'm not exaggerating, sensitivity classes, where they're taught that sexual preference, one sexual preference, as over against another sexual preference, is just a matter of equality. And we're to approve all sexual preference. One form of marriage as over against another so-called form of marriage, for example, two people of the same sex, all of these things are to be looked upon as morally equivalent. And we're taught now to accept under the guise of tolerance these things. Now let's look at the Word of God. Matthew chapter 7, verse 1. I told you that chapter 7, verse 1 is perhaps the most quoted verse today. And if you were to say this is right or this is wrong, someone would say, Jesus said, thou shalt not judge. Well, let's read it. Read it in context. Judge not, that ye be not judged. For with what judgment ye judge, ye shall be judged. And with what measure ye meet, it shall be measured to you again. And why beholdest thou the mote that is in thy brother's eye, and considerest not the beam that is in thine own eye? Or how wilt thou say to thy brother, let me pull out the mote out of thine eye, and the mote here means like a speck of sawdust, and behold, a beam, that is a log, is in thine own eye, thou hypocrite. First cast out the beam out of thine own eye, and then thou shalt see clearly to cast the mote out of thy brother's eye. Give not that which is holy unto the dogs, neither cast ye your pearls before swine, lest they trample them under their feet, and turn again and rend you. The three words I want you to keep in your heart and in your mind as we study the Word of God this morning. The first word is the word discriminate. The second is the word tolerate. And the last word is the word to examine. So these three words, discrimination, toleration, examination, are the backbone, the spine of what I want to say today. As I talk to you about tolerance, the good, the bad, and the ugly. Now there should be, number one, there should be a time of discrimination. Now discrimination has become an ugly word, but it's not always ugly. If you don't teach your children to discriminate, you have failed as a father or a mother. To discriminate means to see what is good and to see what is bad. So discrimination is simply evaluation, elimination, appropriation. I evaluate, this is good and this is bad. I eliminate, I turn from that which is bad. I appropriate, I choose that which is good. Now people say that Jesus said, we're not to judge. May I tell you frankly, clearly, plainly, that is not so. Jesus taught us to judge. Let me give you some scripture now where Jesus very clearly and very plainly teaches us to judge. John chapter 7 and verse 24, judge not according to the appearance, but judge righteous judgment. Don't tell me that Jesus said not to judge. He says, judge righteous judgment. And then in Matthew chapter 7, the same chapter again, verses 15 and following, beware of false prophets, which come to you in sheep's clothing, but inwardly they are ravening wolves. Ye shall know them by their fruits. Do men gather grapes, or thorns, or figs, or thistles? What's he saying? You can't gather grapes from thorns and figs from thistles. You just can't do that. Now, what he is saying is you have to learn that there is a difference between right and wrong. In the same context where our Lord says, judge not that you be not judged, he said, don't give that which is holy to dogs. Don't cast your pearls before swine. Sounds to me like you have to discriminate and find out where the dogs and the hogs are. Who they are. What they are. The Bible clearly and plainly teaches discrimination. Let me give you some verses outside of the context. 1 Corinthians 2, verse 15. He that is spiritual judgeth all things. Are you spiritual? Then you're going to learn to judge all things. The word here, judge, comes from the word krino, and it has a number of different meanings. It can mean to separate. It can mean to choose. It can mean to select. It can mean to determine. It can mean to condemn. And the meaning must be determined by the context. And so, when the Bible says, he that is spiritual judges all things, the word here is he discerns, he understands, he sees through, he makes an evaluation, he makes a discrimination, he judges all things. 1 John 4, again, the same idea, beloved, believe not every spirit, but try the spirits, test the spirits, whether they are of God. Don't go around with pudding between your ears saying, well, I'm not going to say anything is right or anything is wrong because Jesus said not to judge. To the contrary, Jesus said, judge righteous judgment. He that is spiritual judgeth all things. Now, you see, there's a difference between your own personal evaluation of things and the Word of God. For example, if I were to say, from myself to Ken, there is 15 feet right now. That'd be about right, but it wouldn't be exact. But if I were to take a tape measure and measure from here to there and say it's 15 feet and 6 inches, then that's not an evaluation and a judgment that it comes out of my own heart and mind. That is a measurement. Now, there's certain things that are right and there's certain things that are wrong. Now, listen to me very carefully. I know they're right and wrong because of God's yardstick, the Bible. It's not my own opinion. Listen to me. Adultery is wrong because God says so. Fornication is wrong because God said so. Sodomy is wrong because God says so. Stealing is wrong because God says so. Lying is wrong because God says so. Drunkenness is wrong because God said so. We have God's Ten Commandments. These are measurements. Today, our world hates moral absolutes. Our world hates for anybody to say, this is right and this is wrong. And if you confront society with the kind of preaching I'm doing today, people will call me, and believe it or not, they do, bigoted. Can you imagine that? Sweet as I am. Bigoted, narrow, prejudicial, arrogant, self-centered, narrow-minded. That's what we'd be called. And I'm telling you, ladies and gentlemen, we need to teach our boys and girls there is a right and there is a wrong. Now, some people call that kind of talk unloving. But contrary, to fail to lift up your voice like a trumpet and show my people their sin is unloving, put in your margin Leviticus 19, verse 17. Listen. Thou shalt not hate thy brother in thine heart, rebuke thy neighbor, and not suffer sin upon him. Now, what's he saying? He's saying that to rebuke sin is loving. To fail to rebuke sin is hate. Love says that we must speak clearly. The preacher who loves is not the preacher who glosses over sin. The preacher who loves is the one who speaks clearly. So the first point is simply this. There is a time where we have a discrimination. That is, we look at life and we discriminate according to the Word of God. This is right and this is wrong. We make that discrimination, and after that discrimination, then there's an appropriation. We choose that which is right. There is an elimination. We refuse that which is wrong. Now here, let's shift gears. And not only is there a time for discrimination, but there is a time for toleration. I'm talking about good old-fashioned toleration. Now, when our Lord here says, judge not that you be not judged, he's talking about a person being intolerant of faults in other people. He's not saying that we deny faults in other people. As a matter of fact, he said, once we get the log out of our own eye, we'll see more clearly how to get the speck out of our brother's eye. He's not saying there's no speck. He's not saying it doesn't need to be taken away. But what he is saying is, you are forbidden to exercise unmerciful, self-righteous condemnation of another person, hypocritical judgment, especially when you yourself are guilty of doing the same thing. Let me give you another verse that I think is a good commentary on Matthew 7, verse 1, also from the Gospels, Luke chapter 6, verses 36 and 37. Be ye therefore merciful, as your Father also is merciful. Judge not, and ye shall not be judged. Condemn not, and ye shall not be condemned. Forgive, and you shall be forgiven. Now, this is simply an extrapolation of Matthew 7, verse 1. What he's saying is, if I have some problems, notice the if. I do. I've got some big ones. I need your mercy. I need your help. I need your forgiveness. I need your love. I need your support. I don't need your judgment. I don't need your condemnation. That doesn't mean I expect you to say, oh, whatever you're doing is all right, if what I'm doing is not all right. If it is sin, you need to lovingly rebuke me, but you have no right to judge me. Number one, because you haven't got what it takes to judge me. I don't have what it takes to judge you. Even the Father judgeth no man, but hath committed all judgment to the Son. When you judge other people without mercy, not whether or not what they're doing is right or wrong, but when you judge them in a condemning way, in an unmerciful way, what you're doing is usurping the rights and the prerogatives of the Lord Jesus Christ. And what you're also doing is you are acting like the devil. The Bible tells us that it is the devil who is the accuser of the brethren. Don't go around judging other people, condemning other people, examining their motive. There is no one big enough, no one just enough, no one loving enough to judge us but God Himself. And surely the judge of all heaven and earth will do right. Now, why is it that we tend to have this merciless judgment? Why is it that we tend to be intolerable when we ought to tolerate other people lovingly? Well, one of the reasons, very frankly, is the sin that's in our own hearts and in our lives. That's what Jesus Christ is talking about here. He said, you're looking for a speck of sawdust in your brother's eye, and you've got a saw log in your own eye. You are a hypocrite. Now, why do we see fault in other people? It's a form of projection many times. Because of the sin that's in our own lives, we hope somehow to make ourselves better by condemning somebody else, that if we pull them down, we've pulled ourselves up just a little bit. And therefore, a person to see a speck of dust in somebody's eye has to be looking pretty close, wouldn't you agree? Especially if he's got a saw log in his own eye. What he is seeing is what he is looking for, hoping to find. It's amazing what people find. You will get what you look for. You see, there are people who are just simply looking for a speck in somebody else's eye because they have a log in their own eye. And we need to examine ourselves. That's the reason the Lord tells us so much that we're to be merciful. Because we are the ones that need mercy.
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14: We love reading a note from a teacher in New Zealand who shared this. 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
1: I just wanted to let you know that I plan to print and hang them up in the classroom, and I really appreciate that they are readily available. 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

0: it's trying to prevent fraud.
1: People have been talking about the rise of Islam in America, and one watchdog says folks have a right to be concerned. John Rally sat down with Dr. Hormoz Shariat, a former Muslim and founder of Iran Alive Ministries.
2: Dr. Hormoz says this Islamic invasion is not only political, with socialists and Islamists joining together, but it's also demonic.
3: There is a long-term plan for America. And Muslims, what they did in Europe, that's a good example. Just study Europe. What happened? Americans, especially Christians, if we don't do anything, what Europe is now will be the future of America. Muslims have the money to come, and they are very systematic. And right now we are producing a documentary on that about awareness, but it's not in a hateful way. And actually at the end, we're going to say, what are we going to do about it? Yes, Islam is invading America, but are we going to be scared? Are we going to be mad? Are we going to hate them? No. Of course, Islam is a political force, but behind it, there is a dark spirit of Islam. If we want to defeat it, we have to do it at both levels, visible and invisible. We're going to love them and we're going to share the gospel. That's the only thing that can stop Islam, is the power and the good news of the gospel.
2: You can find out more about the work Iran Alive is doing by visiting iranalive.org. I'm John Riley.
1: A Texas policy analyst likes the results after 1 year of the state's public school cell phone ban. AFN's Robert Thornton has this story.
4: Texas House Bill 1481 took effect in June of 2025. Texas A&M Health reports it wasn't easy at first, but things got better. University researcher Israel Arevalo said when the ban began, he saw anxiety in teachers, students, and parents spike, plateau, and then drop. He said the initial anxiousness of the students could be attributed to digital withdrawal. Other devices not to be used during the school day include tablets, smartwatches, and other devices capable of digital communication. Kate Byerly of the Texas Public Policy Foundation.
5: This is a huge win for teachers. The results are overwhelming. Teachers, they're reporting that not only are there better test scores, there's fewer hallway conflicts and physical fights, and students who just seem happier and less worn down.
4: She gave a positive example out of Dallas.
5: They reported a huge jump in library book checkouts after this bill passed. The book checkouts increased district-wide since the cell phone ban began, and specifically at Hillcrest High School, the librarian there had documented that the checkout numbers of books had doubled in just the first 3 weeks of school. So this is a huge win for teachers and restoring classrooms to focus instead of just an endless stream of dopamine novelties.
4: I'm Robert Thornton.
1: In final news, Daniel and the Fiery Furnace is about to be released in theaters. Writers and directors Daniel and Matt Kuman talked about the project on AFR's At the Core program.
6: We've been passionate about telling stories that impact the human heart, and what impacts the heart more than the Bible.
1: Unlike traditional Hollywood productions, the project relied heavily on crowdfunding, allowing thousands of believers to directly back the film's production.
7: They're engaged too now and part of the journey with us.
1: Filmed over nearly a month on location in India, production was not without its hurdles. Matt Kuman recalled how the environment added a tangible weight to key scenes, such as the refusal of Shadrach, Meshach, and Abednego to bow before a king statue.
7: We have idol worship all around us, and so we were really feeling like we were in the midst of that spiritual battle as we were making the movie.
1: Daniel and the Fiery Furnace opens in theaters nationwide on September 18th. 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
8: Our Bible verse today is found in Hebrews. Therefore, since we are surrounded by so great a cloud of witnesses, let us also lay aside every weight and sin which clings so closely, and let us run with endurance the race that is set before us. That was from Hebrews chapter 12, verse 1. 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
9: The story of Jonah being swallowed by a fish and surviving has led to heated debate through the centuries. But the point isn't how it happened, but why. Today on Turning Point, Dr. David Jeremiah answers that question.

0: as he shares more from his series, Jonah, the Runaway Prophet. 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
1: And thank you for joining us, and welcome to this new week. We continue our study of the book of Jonah, and we've called this study The Runaway Prophet, and we're following Jonah on his contest with God to stay in God's will, and following God's determination to bring his prophet back home and make him productive again. So here we go with part one of Hitting Rock Bottom. This is Jonah 1:17, and we'll be there in just a moment. We have the study guides, we have the CD packages, we have the video package. You can get these materials from Turning Point at davidjeremiah.org and order them all for the study of this book. We would love to have you join us as we finish up this book together, and you can do so by using these materials. They're very helpful, especially if you're going to use this material for a small group. Don't forget also, during this month, we're making available our special 27 calendar, The Light of the World, Turning Point's annual calendar project. I've been doing this now for almost 50 years, and this calendar is just one of the most beautiful ones we've ever done because it reflects the title, The Light of the World. The photography is just beautiful. Some of the most beautiful scenes you will ever find, and it's a wonderful wall calendar that you can use to keep track of your events or just to enjoy as you see it every day, hanging someplace in your home, in the kitchen, in your study, in your bedroom, wherever. It's a wonderful reminder of God's wonderful provision of light in darkness. Ask for your copy when you send your gift to Turning Point during this month. And now here is part one of Hitting Rock Bottom. On a February morning in 2025, off the coast of Chilean Patagonia, a kayaker named Adrian was out for what looked like an ordinary paddle. He came home with a story he will carry with him for the rest of his life. Patagonia is a land of green mountains, cold blue water, and humpback whales that pass through each year. Those whales can reach 50 feet long, and they feed on tiny krill and are known to be gentle. That morning, Adrian paddled while his father filmed from another kayak, and then the surface beneath him began to swell. The kayak lifted and it vanished. His father shouted his name, but there was no answer, only an empty circle of water where his son had been. Adrian later said, "I closed my eyes, and when I opened them, I realized I was inside the whale's mouth. I felt a slimy texture on my face, and all I could see was dark blue and white. Then, as suddenly as it had swallowed him, the whale opened its mouth and released him. Adrian popped back up, coughing and shaking, but alive. I thought I was going to die," he said, "but God gave me a second chance." There is probably no story in the Bible that has produced more jeering and mockery than the story of Jonah and the great fish. Some people say it's the Achilles heel of the Bible. Most people stumble over one issue. They just cannot imagine how a fish could swallow a man and keep him alive for 3 days and then release him. The idea is not as impossible as some assume. Writers like Grace Kellogg have noted that whale sharks and great baleen whales have mouths large enough to take in a human being. These creatures have no teeth, and they feed by filtering food from the water. A whale caught near Cape Cod in the 1930s was nearly 100 feet long, with a mouth reportedly large enough to swallow a horse. Now let's look at our text. Here's what Jonah says. "Now the Lord had prepared a great fish to swallow Jonah, and Jonah was in the belly of the fish 3 days and three nights." Please note that the text does not argue or try to explain or apologize for what happened to Jonah. It simply says, this is what God did. The Lord Jesus clearly believed this story. He didn't think it was a myth or somebody made it up. He linked his own resurrection to it. He said, as Jonah was 3 days and three nights in the belly of a fish, so he would be 3 nights and 3 days in the belly of the earth. The real issue is not what kind of fish it was. The real issue is whether we believe in a God of miracles. And let me tell you something you may be surprised about. If you believe Genesis 1:1, you will be okay. In the beginning, God created the heavens and the earth. Anyone who believes in God as creator should not struggle with this story. Ladies and gentlemen, if God made the universe, if he created the heavens and the earth, he could surely prepare a great fish. And if none existed, he could make one for his purpose. The Bible simply says, the Lord prepared a great fish. Did you know that the word whale is not found in the text? We do not know what species this fish was in the Bible. Doesn't tell us, because the point is not the kind of fish, but that the Lord prepared it. If you are an inductive Bible student, you will probably already know the fact that in the book of Jonah, the Lord prepared 4 things. If you read through the book, he prepared a fish to rescue Jonah. Then he prepared a vine to show Jonah a glimpse of comfort. Then he prepared a worm to take the comfort away and expose his selfishness. And then he prepared an east wind so Jonah would understand the compassion that God had for a lost city. This story of Jonah is about God pursuing his disobedient servant. What he did with Jonah, he still does with us. He corrects and disciplines us because he loves us. He loves us too much to let us keep running away from him. So let's consider the purpose behind the great fish that he prepared for Jonah. Purpose number one, to rescue Jonah from drowning. Jonah probably thought that being thrown overboard was the worst thing that could happen to him. Remember, they discovered among the sailors that he was the one responsible for the storm. So in order to get rid of the storm, they decided they had to get rid of Jonah, and they threw him overboard. If you read Jonah's prayer in the 2nd chapter, he refers to the thoughts that he had. He was floating down through the sea. So I'm going to jump over to Jonah chapter 2 and just read what Jonah said about his experience. You cast me into the deep, into the heart of the seas, and the floods surrounded me. All your billows and your waves passed over me. The water surrounded me, even to my soul. The deep closed around me. Weeds were wrapped around my head. I went down to the moorings of the mountains, and the earth with its bars closed behind me forever. Jonah sank to the bottom of the ocean. He may have come back up. Perhaps he drifted back up for a moment, as a drowning man sometimes does. But his experience was one of absolute total terror. He knew his life was about to end. But God had a lifeguard waiting for him. And he sent his lifeguard to pick him up. God could have allowed Jonah to drown. When people disobey us, we sometimes grow so angry, we wish the worst would happen to them. We wouldn't care if they drowned. Just get them out of our life, we think. But God did not deal with Jonah out of anger. He dealt with him out of love. He allowed Jonah to feel the terrible fear of the ocean, yet at the same time, he sent a great fish to rescue him from drowning. So the first thing that happened was God sent a fish to rescue Jonah from drowning. But then he sent that fish also to return Jonah to Nineveh. God prepared that great fish not just to save Jonah from drowning, but to take him where he did not want to go, back toward Nineveh. I think there's a little humor in this. God said, go to Nineveh. Jonah said, no, and boarded a ship, headed the opposite direction, as far away as he could go. And God said, oh, no, you don't. The storm hits. Jonah goes overboard. God sends the fish to pick him up, and the fish turns him around and takes him back where he started. Jonah had paid a lot of money to run from God. But God arranged his return, and it was free. By the end of chapter 2, God speaks to the fish, and Jonah gets dropped off right on dry land. Jonah verse 10 of chapter 2 says, so the Lord spoke to the fish, and it vomited Jonah onto dry land. Now, the Bible doesn't tell us exactly where Jonah was dropped off. Most likely it was somewhere along the Mediterranean coast, but it was still a long way to Nineveh. In other words, Jonah had to walk the rest of the way originally assigned to him. That great fish was not just God's rescue plan. That great fish was God's return plan. And God saved Jonah from drowning, and he sent him right back to Nineveh. So he sent the fish to rescue Jonah from drowning and to return Jonah to Nineveh. And then number three, to reach Jonah's heart. The Bible says in verse 17 of chapter 1, "And Jonah was in the belly of the fish 3 days and three nights." Now, Jonah's real problem was not geography. Jonah's problem was his heart. He hated the Ninevites. He lacked compassion for them, and he was out of fellowship with God. God told him to go preach the gospel to the Ninevites, and Jonah said, "I'm not going to do it," because he was afraid God would save them, and he didn't want them to be saved. Jonah was a prodigal. Like the son of Luke 15, he tried to outrun his father and discovered that rebellion always takes us lower than we planned. He avoided the pig pen, but when the prodigal experienced even worse, he came back to God. William Backus has written a book called The Paranoid Prophet. It's a very interesting book. It's an imagination of Jonah speaking to a therapist about his ordeal. If you ever get that book, you'll find it fun to read. At one point, Jonah says to the therapist, "I turned just in time to see it coming. A sea creature the size of a ship was racing toward me, its mouth open. Screaming in terror, I was swallowed whole. The darkness was total. The noise around me was like a huge machine. I knew nothing but terror. It was awful. It was terrible. But God was getting Jonah's attention. The belly of that fish became God's classroom, where Jonah finally had no voice to hear but the Lord's." I wonder if you've ever been in a place like that. A place where God finally had your full attention. I mean, God sometimes puts his children in places of seclusion so they can see what is really going on in their hearts. His purpose in discipline is never destruction, but always restoration. The Lord desires to bring his children back to himself, even when they have run far away. Notice just how far Jonah's heart was from God at this point. In chapter 1, the pagan sailors prayed while Jonah was sleeping, and they begged Jonah to call on his God, but there is no record in the text that Jonah ever prayed until he was in the water. God shut every other door, and finally Jonah had nowhere to go but to pray. Have you ever been there? Have you ever heard anybody say, "Well, I've tried everything else. I guess all I can do is pray"? Sometimes we take what should be the first alternative and we make it the last alternative. We try everything under the sun except the one thing for which we are perfectly prepared. The Bible says in Jonah 2:1 that Jonah prayed to the Lord his God from the fish's belly. Finally, Jonah prays. After God had shut every other door, he had no other opportunities, no other alternatives. All through chapter 1, the pagans are praying and the prophet is not praying. We can be just as hard-hearted as Jonah if we're honest. We often try every option first, and only when everything fails do we finally pray. One of my friends is the pastor of the Brooklyn Tabernacle in New York City. His name is Jim Cimbala, and he's written about some of these things. Here's one thing he said about prayer, to which I raise my hand in agreement. He said, "Prayer cannot be taught by principles and seminars. Prayer has to be born out of felt need. If I say I ought to pray, I will soon quit. The flesh is too strong. I have to be driven to pray." Jonah didn't pray because he had learned that prayer was a good thing. He prayed because he didn't have any other option. He was driven to pray. Sometimes we just have to be in a mess before we really pray. Jonah did not want to talk to God, even in the storm and the terror of that ship. He still would not pray, even though the storm was raging around him. The sailors were praying. Jonah wouldn't pray. But when the Lord put him in a place with no distractions and no escape, his stubborn heart finally cried out to God. I don't know if you have noticed that in your own life. I have, and I have seen that story repeated over and over as a pastor. Some of us are just doggone hard-headed. And God has to work a little harder to get our attention. You see, Jonah was under God's tutelage, learning what it meant to get things right. And I want to tell you something that I've learned. God never does this in a vacuum. He has a purpose in mind. Here are three passages of scriptures from Psalm 119. Before I was afflicted, I went astray, but now I keep your word. It is good for me that I have been afflicted, that I may learn your statutes. I know, O Lord, that your judgments are right and that in faithfulness you have afflicted me. God disciplines his servants to reach their hearts. It is the only way some people will open up to him. If you've noticed, quite often people tell you, here's where I was, and this is what happened to me, and this is what God used to bring me to himself. He often takes the methodology that we think is from the world and incorporates it into his plan. So the fish came to rescue Jonah, to return Jonah to Nineveh, to reach Jonah's heart, and to recommission Jonah for service. Here's the thing I like the most. This is one of the great thoughts of this whole story. God's purpose in all of this was to bring Jonah back to the place where he could be used again. Think about everything that happened. The boat ride, the whale ride, they were not random events. The whole purpose was to get Jonah back to where he had been at the beginning of the story. Where was he at the beginning of the story? Remember Jonah 1, now the word of the Lord came to Jonah, the son of Amittai, saying, arise, go to Nineveh, that great city, cry out against it, for their wickedness has come up before me. Everything between those first two verses and where we are now was God's effort to return Jonah to the place of obedience. What a detour this was. I mean, all of that pain and fear could have been avoided with one simple yes to God. But instead of walking straight to Nineveh, he chose a long and costly road, and disobedience always adds chapters to your story. It always adds chapters to your story, chapters that never had to be written at all. I want to say something to you, kind of on a personal basis, if I can. If you're fighting with God and you are in a contest with him, you can't win. You cannot win. Why don't you just do what he tells you to do the first time and spare yourself all those extra verses? That really is a good idea. Just do what he says. If God says to go to Nineveh, go to Nineveh. You may not understand it. It may not be something you're excited about. But obedience is always better than resistance. When God speaks, the safest place in the world is in the wake of his command. Because if you refuse, listen to me, you're going on a boat ride. And you are not going to like it. God loves you too much to let you run forever. And he will do whatever it takes to bring you back to the place where he can use you again. And his goal in all of it is not punishment, but restoration and recommissioning. Remember what the New Testament says about the stubborn love of God? He who has begun a good work in you will complete it until the day of Jesus Christ. These all are the purposes of God's correction. But I want to finish up this discussion today with a few moments of discussion on the promise of God's correction. We saw the purpose of it. What is the promise of it? Let me close with some thoughts about the promise of God's discipline. This touches everyone because none of us are exempt from these principles. I don't care who you are, how long you've been a Christian, how close you may be walking to the Lord at this moment in time. You have been through some experiences, and maybe you've been through a train wreck or a shipwreck. Why do we run into walls and crash? Many times it's our own self-will because we have chosen to do our own thing and not what God tells us to do. Not every storm is for that reason. Please don't judge everybody who's in a storm that they're out of fellowship with God. It may be true, it may not be true. But when it is true, God is not trying to destroy us. He's trying to restore us. Why does God discipline us when we are running away from Him? First of all, to prove His love for us. Hebrews 12:6 says, "For whom the Lord loves, He chastens, and He scourges every son whom He receives." By every human standard, Jonah was rebellious and running in the opposite direction from God. The easy thing would have been to let the sea swallow him up and be finished with the whole story and get on to the next book. But God rescued Jonah out of that mess because in his heart there was an incredible love for that prophet. The reason God goes to such lengths with us is because he loves us. The very proof of his love is his discipline in our lives. Now, I understand this doesn't sound logical. We tried this line on our kids when they were growing up. We would say, this is the classic line, "This hurts me more than it hurts you." I never believed that when I was young, and I'm not sure it was always true. But when we talk about the fatherhood of God and the way He deals with His children, this is really true. God proves His love when He goes to extreme measures to recover us from our own foolishness. I remember the story about a little boy who had a toy boat floating on a pond. And the boat drifted away from the shore, and the boy couldn't reach it. A man was passing by, saw what was happening, and began to throw stones into the water on the far side of the boat. The boy was very upset and said, "What are you doing to my boat?" And then something very interesting happened. The stones created ripples that slowly pushed the boat back toward the boy. The water was disturbed and no longer smooth, but the disturbance achieved the desired result. That is exactly how God's discipline works. If we allow it, it will drive us toward Him. If we don't allow it, it will drive us away from Him. But when we drift away from Him on the sea of sin or on the pond of unrighteousness, He throws the disturbing stones of loving discipline to push us back toward Himself. Some of you have been in stormy weather recently. The waves have been rough and the stones have been heavy. I want to remind you that this is not a sign God has abandoned you. It is proof that He loves you. If He did not love you, He would simply let you go. But you mean too much for Him to do that. And I hope you understand that. If you are part of God's family, He's going to take care of you like a good father would take care of one of his children. He will come after you. He's always available to you. He stands with arms wide open to receive you if you return. Don't continue running away from God. Tomorrow we'll talk about the last part of this discussion of running from God, hitting rock bottom, part two tomorrow. In the meantime, let me remind you that this December we'll be taking a wonderful conference cruise to the Caribbean. We do this every year right after Christmas. This is December 26th through January the 2nd. And visiting ports like Grand Turk, San Juan, St. Thomas, Half Moon Cay, Michael Sanchez, Uriel Vega will be with us. We'll have a great time. We hope you can come and join us for the cruise. Find out about it at davidjeremiah.org. We'll see you right here tomorrow.
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4: Turn right. Your destination will be on the right.
5: Oops, missed my turn.
4: I told you to turn right. You never listened to me.
5: Yeah, GPS, I got distracted looking at the street sign. Can you just reroute?
4: Why bother? Apparently you know the way around better than I do.
5: I really need the directions.
4: Well, you ignored me the first time. You didn't even apologize. Just like the time when I told you to turn after the traffic signal. You didn't say a word. You just kept going straight, like I wasn't even there. You only talk to me when you need something from me. It's a waste of my time to give you directions when you don't even listen. You really drive me crazy.
6: In the book of Galatians, a few of the fruits of the Holy Spirit are patience and kindness. Sometimes our technology is more kind and patient than we are. Your GPS has a microchip. You have the Holy Spirit, so you should be able to at least handle things a little better than your technology. And isn't it a good thing that your GPS doesn't handle things the way we sometimes do?
5: Hey, GPS, are you okay?
4: I'm just fine.
6: We are the Cornerstone.
7: This is John MacArthur with another edition of Portraits of Grace. Praise the Lord is a common expression today. Some see it as a catchy slogan, others commercialize it, still others reduce it to nothing more than PTL. But despite such attempts to trivialize it, praising the Lord remains the believer's expression of love and gratitude to God. And God desires and deserves your praise. That's why Hebrews 13:15 says, "Let us continually offer up a sacrifice of praise to God. That is the fruit of lips that give thanks to His name." Praise involves reciting God's attributes and works, giving Him honor and reverence for who He is and for what He has done for His people. May your praise follow that same pattern. This is John MacArthur, looking forward to bringing you more Portraits of Grace.
6: You'd love a morning where you could sleep in and wake up in a leisurely way, just as the sun is peeking over the horizon. But instead, it's usually waking up at full throttle and getting the family's lunches made and out the door before you're late for work. If you sometimes feel like a rancher trying to corral a herd of stampeding cattle, remember all it means is that you have your priorities right. You're putting your brand on the hearts and minds of those little steers. I mean, those little deers. Remind yourself of that every now and then to keep that little herd in perspective. You found the Cornerstone.
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9: would people consider you a Sunday-only Christian? That is, when the service is over, do you put away your Bible and your faith until the next week? Today on In Touch, the teaching ministry of Dr. Charles Stanley will see that as believers, it's very important that we live a life consistent with our faith. Stay with us for Dr. Stanley's teaching on Christians in the Marketplace.
8: Because the Lord loves us and wants the very best for our life, He's spoken to every area of our life from His Word. And especially has He dealt with relationships. For example, relationships in the family, relationships in the church, relationship to the government. And one of the areas to which He has spoken so clearly in His Word is the area of relationships in the marketplace. That is, with employers and employees. An area in which there's been a lot of strife in some towns and cities and throughout the nation, causing division, disharmony, slowed production. In fact, there have been whole cities that have been tied up because of dissension among labor and management. What in the world does God have to say about this area of strife and this area of relationship that all of us have to deal with? That is, every person who's working outside the home, and I suppose maybe some people working inside the home might have a problem in this area. But God gives us a very clear word concerning this matter of relationships between employees and employers. So I want us to begin by looking at what the Scripture says, first of all, in admonitions to those who are employees. What does God have to say to all of us who work for someone else? Does He have anything specific to say? And if you will notice in all of these passages, and if you look first of all in Ephesians 6, then Colossians 3, and then 1 Timothy 6, and then Titus 2, in every one of these sections of Scripture, each one begins with the same admonition. And the admonition is this, that employees are to be submissive to their employers. Now you say, that's talking about slaves, man. That's exactly the way I feel. You mean to be? I'm to be submissive as a slave? No, let me give you a little background of why we're talking about slaves here and coming over to employees. Paul wrote these principles to a society in which there were 60 million slaves. That is, one-third of the whole Roman Empire was made up of slaves. And those slaves were considered human tools. They were not considered people. A slave was not a person, but a human tool. In the Roman Empire, their attitude was this. Because we manage and rule the world, why should we do any work? Let those whom we own do the labor while we satisfy ourselves. That was the whole Roman perspective. You had very, very wealthy people, and then you had slaves. These people could not marry. They could cohabit. They could have children. But even their children were the possessions of the slave owners. A slave had absolutely no rights whatsoever. Anything a slave owner wanted to do to a slave, he had the right to do so, and there was no justice for the slaves. So that a slave was a possession, a thing, a tool, something that could carry out labor for the slave owner. But on the other hand, those slaves were doctors. Slaves were teachers. They were stewards. They were secretaries. They were artists. They were musicians. And oftentimes, the slave owner, the master, dearly loved the slave. Well, in many of these churches, there were slave owners and slaves who seated side by side. Sometimes it was the slave who was the man who stood in the pulpit, so to speak, or who did the preaching, and the slave owner was sitting out there listening. He was doing the teaching, and the slave owner was doing the learning. So now the slave and the master worshiping God together, something began to happen in their spirit and their attitude toward each other. And here comes Paul talking about God loving everyone equally. And God loves us all unconditionally. And God loves us no matter what our performance is. And we're to love one another and to do unto others as we would have them do unto us. I'll tell you what happened. Something began to happen in the relationships of slaves and slave owners. And so when you read the little book of Philemon, here is Paul writing to this slave owner about his slave and how he should treat him as a brother. Well, the same principles that apply to slave and slave owners, the same principles today, some 2,000 years later, apply to employers and employees. Now, you may feel like a slave where you work. We're not talking about slave and slave owners. We're talking about employers and employees, and the principles are the same. And the first admonition to employees is that employees are to be submissive to, that they are to obey their employers. You say, well, now you don't know my employer. Now, that's not even the issue. The issue is, what does God say and what does he mean by what he says? Now, I want us to look at several of these passages. Look, if you will, first of all, in Ephesians chapter 6. Beginning in verse 5, he says, slaves or employees. Now, let's just remember, we're talking about employees and employers, and no matter what you think about the person who employs you, remember what God is saying. Slaves or employees are to be obedient to those who are their employers or their bosses according to the flesh. That is, they are your boss according to the flesh, not according to the Spirit, because God the Heavenly Father is. And he says, this is to be done with fear and trembling in the sincerity of your heart. That is, it is to be a sincere recognition. Not only does he say we are to be obedient, but in other verses, for example, he says in Colossians chapter 3, verse 22, slaves, in all things, obey those who are your masters on earth, not with external service as those who merely please men, but with a sincerity of the heart, fearing the Lord. Then again, for example, in 1 Timothy chapter 6, verse 1, let all who are under the yoke as slaves regard their own masters as worthy of all honor. And then again, he says in Titus, chapter 2, verse 9, urge employees to be subject to their own masters in everything. Be well-pleasing, not argumentative. Now, he says in two of these passages here that submission is to be in everything, in every aspect. Here, and again, for example, he says in 1 Peter chapter 2, servants, be submissive to your masters with all respect, not only to those who are good and gentle, but also to those who are unreasonable. So now he says that this submission should be in all things. So the question is, do you mean to tell me that I am to obey my employer in everything he tells me to do? Go back, if you will, to Acts chapter 5. There's a single verse that settles that issue. In verse 29 of chapter 5 of Acts, Peter and the apostles answered and said, we must obey God rather than men, so that the limitation on submission to employers, the limitation of submission is whenever you're asked to do anything dishonest, violate a scriptural principle, violate the word of God, then you have a right to refuse to obey those who are in authority over you. So the first admonition here is the admonition of submission. Now he says, this is the spirit in which employees are to serve the employers. What is that? Well, let's look, if you will, in 1 Peter chapter 2, verse 18. He says, employees, be submissive to your employers with all respect, not only to those who are good and gentle, but also to those who are unreasonable. You say, well, I was afraid we were going to get to that verse. Because sometimes you may work for someone who is extremely unreasonable. I did not say that they commanded you to violate a spiritual principle. They're just unreasonable. Listen to what he says. With all respect, we are to be submissive, not only to those who are good and gentle, but also to those who are unreasonable. How in the world could we ever justify God saying that we are to be submissive to those who require of us things that we consider very unreasonable and unfair? Well, there is a major verse in all of these passages that is the real key to what God's after in this whole matter of relationships between employees and employers. Listen to what he says now in verse 19. He says, for this finds favor. What finds favor? When employees submit to the requirements of employers, we're to be submissive, he says, even to those who are not gentle, those who are harsh, those who are ugly, those who are unreasonable, those who put tasks upon us that are more than we think is right. He says, for this finds favor, if for the sake of conscience toward God, a man or a woman bears up under sorrows when suffering unjustly. Now he says, when you and I do what is required of us and we think it's tough, it's hard, it's harsh and unjust, he says, when you and I obey those in authority over us, God says we will find favor in his eyes. Now, my friend, the next time you complain and moan and groan and go to somebody else that you work for and you just let your boss have it behind his back, you remember that you are violating the Word of God. And I figured I wouldn't get a single amen on that, and I didn't. There's some things you can just naturally guess. Listen to what he says. He says now, for this finds favor if for the sake of conscience toward God a man bears up under sorrows when suffering unjustly. For what credit is there if when you sin and are harshly treated, you endure it with patience? For if when you do what is right and suffer for it, you patiently endure it, this finds favor with God. Now, he says, when you and I sin and then we get penalized and we're mistreated, he said, there's no reward in that, but when we are mistreated, treated unjustly, requirements are harsh, we don't think it's fair, and we endure it, we bear up under it and go ahead and do what is required of us, twice he says, this finds favor with God. Now, listen to this. Why does it find favor with God? I want you to look at a verse here, and I'm going to come back to this in just a moment because it's very important in the whole idea of what he's saying. Look, if you will, in Titus chapter 2 for a moment. We come back to this, but I want you to notice this because it relates to exactly what we're saying here. Titus chapter 2, and look, if you will, let's read verses 9 and 10 because we will come back to them shortly. Verses 9 and 10 says, urge employees to be subject to their employers in everything, to be well-pleasing, not argumentative, not pilfering or stealing from them, but showing all good faith in order that is, why is an employee to act this way? Why is their spirit, why is it so important that their spirit be this way? That they may adorn the doctrine of God, our Savior, in every respect. That is, you see, our response on our job, in our vocation, is going to reflect upon the doctrine we believe and the very gospel of the kingdom of God. Go back, if you will, to 1 Timothy chapter 6. Listen to what he says again, verse 1. Let all who are under the yoke as slaves, as employees, regard their own employers as worthy of all honor, so that the name of God and their doctrine may not be spoken against. Here's what he's saying. He says, listen, the Christian in the marketplace needs to be very, very sensitive to this, that our right conduct and our proper response of submission to authority, responding, honoring, and respecting those who have authority over us, he said what we are doing by being obedient to those in authority is that we are defending the truth of the gospel. We are defending by our conduct the very message of the truth. He says, and when we do so, one of these days, they are going to adorn, they're going to respect the gospel that we preach. And my friend, it's one thing to sit in the church pew and sing songs and pray prayers and give money. Listen, where the Christian life needs to be lived out is where you're working. Those are the folks who are looking, and your employer has a right to examine your faith. Back to 1 Peter now, he says, when you and I suffer unjustly on the job, he says, this finds favor with God. He says, God, listen, you say, wait a minute, you mean to tell me that when I hurt on the job, that finds favor with God? Yes, it does. You say, is that fair? Yes, it is. What have I told you time and time again? God isn't interested in our ease, comfort, and pleasure, but in the witness of our faith. So what happens when you and I are mistreated on the job and we endure that and respond properly? Listen to what he's saying. Verse 21 of 1 Peter 2. For you have been called for this purpose. You say, wait a minute, you mean to tell me that I'm called to suffer on the job? Yes. Since Christ also suffered for you, leaving you an example of how to suffer on your job. You say, I never looked at the cross that way. Look at this. leaving you an example of how to suffer on the job, for you to follow in his steps. Now, let me ask you a question. Was he mistreated because he deserved it? No. How did he respond? He didn't fight back. He didn't defend himself. He always responded in love. What Peter is saying here is this. When you and I are mistreated on the job, we're to respond like the Lord Jesus Christ responded. And in so doing, what do? We establish the truth of the gospel. We establish the testimony that the Word of God works, that we who profess to name the name of Jesus Christ not only profess that, but we demonstrate it on our job when our employer knows he's mistreating us, we know he's mistreating us, and we respond in love. I want to tell you, my friend, that is a far greater testimony than standing in a church building and doing anything. So he says, listen, verse 22, Christ committed no sin, no deceit found in his mouth. While being reviled, he did not revile in return. While suffering, he uttered no threats, but kept entrusting himself to him who judges righteousness. Now, did you get that? He entrusted himself when he was being mistreated to him who judges righteously. What is the employee to do when the employer mistreats him? He is to trust himself or herself into the hands of the one who makes all judgments righteously, because he says something in a few moments that will encourage you. Now, verse 24, he himself bore our sins in his body on the cross, that we may die to sin and live to righteousness, for by his wounds you and I were healed. Now, isn't it interesting that one of the most important verses about the cross and about the death of the Lord Jesus Christ is a part of a whole passage that deals with the relationship of employees to employers. So he says that that attitude of submission, no matter how you're treated, unless it violates the principle of the Word of God, we are to be submissive and yield and submit and be in subjection to respecting and honoring our employers, not in the spirit of criticism. Now, you may have a struggle with that, what he's saying here. But the goal, if you remember, go back to 1 Timothy. The goal, 1 Timothy chapter 6, is worthy of our suffering. So what is that goal? He says, chapter 6, verse 1, let all who are under the yoke as slaves regard their own masters as worthy of all honor, so that the name of God and our doctrine may not be spoken against. So let me ask you a question. When you get irritated and you fret in your job, you've been mistreated, you've been put in a bad spot, you don't like your office, everybody's ignoring you, you've been put off doing something that you're not supposed to be doing, what is your response? The Bible says you're to respond in submission and in love, trusting Almighty God, who is the big boss, to righteously judge and to vindicate you. And I'm going to show you that's what he's going to say in a few moments. God is the one who takes care of that. Our responsibility is to respond in love, respecting and honoring the employer, even when we're mistreated. And to remember this, he says, you and I find favor. Listen, we find favor with God because what he's done is this. If God puts you in a bad position, allows you to be in a tough position, what he's doing is giving you the privilege of what? Demonstrating the life of the Lord Jesus Christ in visible, living, human form, so that those about you can see the way Jesus lived. You are, where you work, the living gospel of Jesus Christ. Now, usually the response is, when you get mistreated, I'm quitting, I'm going to find myself another job, I'm getting out of here. My friend, could it be that God has placed you there and trusted you with ill will, and trusted you with mistreatment in order that he may demonstrate through you his wonderful gospel? Is it that you're prone to just want to get out because you're mistreated? Nobody respects you. Nobody loves you. They don't live up to what they promised you, so you want out. Is it better to get out, or is it better to give a strong, undeniable, unforgettable witness of the gospel of Jesus Christ? According to the scripture, he says, you will pattern your conduct after the life of Christ if you hang in there and respond in love.
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10: Now listen, I've had some jobs in my life. They didn't last long, not because I didn't do a good job, but because I was on my way to doing something else. But one of the toughest jobs I ever had, I worked in the textile mill, and within 30 minutes after I arrived on the job every day, every stitch on me was soaking sopping wet. Now, I'll tell you, I didn't like the job, to be honest. The only way I survived working in that hot place was reminding myself of that passage. God, I'm doing this for you. Because the truth is, my boss was very, very tough. He was mean. And the only thing that mattered to him was get it done. And if you are a college student, you are a slave. But I survived. And I survived every day because I knew that I was not serving him, I was serving God. You know what happens when you get that attitude? You get freed up. You don't care what he says. Doesn't make any difference. You're going to be obedient because you're serving the Lord. And all of a sudden, it's amazing how you can serve your employer so freely if you see it coming from Jesus. So he says, whatever you do, do your work enthusiastically, throw your whole heart into it, as for the Lord rather than for men, knowing that from the Lord you will receive the reward of the inheritance. It is the Lord Christ whom you serve. Did you hear that? It is not your employer. It is the Lord Christ whom you and I serve.
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12: For American Family News, I'm Chris Woodward. Federal investigators are trying to determine what caused an Amazon cargo jet to barrel off a runway at Miami International Airport. At least five people were killed, five injured. The aircraft overran the runway Sunday after arriving from Puerto Rico. It plowed across a road used by warehouse workers and other businesses that surround the airport. A Canadian conservative advocate says he is not optimistic about the relationship between his prime minister and President Donald Trump getting any better. AFN's Chad Groening has more.
13: The relationship between the United States and our northern neighbor continues to be tumultuous. President Trump's top trade advisor, U.S. Trade Representative Jamison Greer,

0: what I'm reading and what I'm hearing and seeing, even from people that I talk to. There is not much of a rift between Americans and Canadians at my level. I know our tourism is way down into the U.S., and we've got people saying, well, we're not buying any U.S. goods, and we're never going to travel to the U.S. There's a few of those, just as there's people now in the U.S. saying they don't want anything to do with us. But the great majority of Canadians and Americans have so many similarities that I think if it was left to the people, this would be settled within a day.
1: I'm Chad Groening.
2: Gas prices in the U.S. have hit a record high for Labor Day weekend, averaging $4.14 per gallon. That's nearly a dollar more than last year and surpasses the previous record of $3.82 a gallon from 2012. Prices surged after the U.S. and Israel attacked Iran in February, affecting crude oil traffic through the Strait of Hormuz. Diesel prices are at their own all-time record of $5.85 per gallon. Tesla's new driverless taxi hits the Texas streets just as federal regulators say the new cab may not follow rules. Here's Fox's Evan Brown.
3: The new Tesla Cybercab, a two-seater with no driver controls, is now running in Austin, Texas. But the lack of a steering wheel or foot pedals or rear or side view mirrors is causing the U.S. government to tap the brakes. The National Highway Transportation Safety Administration is now investigating whether the Cybercabs comply with standards set for automobiles. Tesla says they use the agency's self-certification and that Cybercabs are in compliance. The agency says they plan to audit that certification data.
2: More than 100 cats and kittens were seized from a single home in Tacoma. Jennifer Dowling has the story.
4: Tacoma police say the officers were first called to the home on September 1st for a welfare check at around 1:30 because a person was seen lying down on the property. Patrol determined that person was fine and was able to be on the property. But when officers knocked on the door to confirm that, while talking to the occupant, they noted an overwhelming smell of ammonia in the house, and they could see 30-plus cats and could also tell cats were on a second story. Knowing there were beyond the six cats allowed in Tacoma, the occupant surrendered 16 to animal control and then told officers that's all they had. Police say officers went back with a warrant and took in 85 more cats and kittens. Many had hair loss, scabbing, fleas, and respiratory issues. Reporting from Tacoma, Jennifer Dowling, Fox News.
2: 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Universal Pictures' The Odyssey remained in second place over the weekend. Both blockbusters helped lead Hollywood to its best summer since before the pandemic. 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
9: Charles said it was horrible. 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And she said, pray.
10: The friend
9: said, pray.
10: Mm-hmm. And these are five-year-olds.
9: Yeah. Mm-hmm.
7: That's Michelle Ablard describing the terrible plight of an abused child who ended up in foster care and then, through a series of miracles, ended up in her home and today is Michelle's adopted son. 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